0: Well, that song, I Will Always Love You, reached number one on the country charts in 1974. When she remade it for a movie soundtrack in 1982, it hit number one again. And then again, of course, in 1992, when Whitney Houston made it for the movie The Bodyguard, only this time on the pop charts. 3 decades, 3 times at number one. Not bad for a song that Elvis might have also recorded and almost recorded, but didn't.
1: Elvis was ready to record it. I told my friends and people that he was recording it, and they were in town to do the recording. They had invited me down to the session. And Colonel Tom Parker calls me the day before and says, now you do know that Elvis is recording your song, and you do know that Elvis don't record anything that he don't publish or at least get half the publishing on. And I said, well, I'm really sorry, but I can't do that.
0: Well, a lot of people would have had a hard time turning down Elvis Presley at that time, but Dolly Parton knew who she was and what she had that no one else did. In all, Parton wrote some 3,000 songs, sold more than 100 million records, 25 number one hits on the country charts, and she topped the pop charts several times, including with the theme song for the movie she starred in with Lily Tomlin and Jane Fonda, 9 to 5.

0: Let Song became a touchstone for millions who put in the hours no matter what the shift. The movie showed her touch for comedy and showcased a performer whose talent by then was already crossing categories and art forms and whose business interests included hotels, restaurants, a theme park, Dollywood, and starting in the 90s, philanthropy. The Imagination Library, which has given several hundred million books to babies and young children. Dolly Parton, as you may know, was born in East Tennessee to a family so poor her father had to pay the doctor who delivered her with a sack of cornmeal. She was the fourth of 12 kids. In her song, Coat of Many Colors, she writes about a coat made from quilted rags. In my coat of many colors, she sang, I hurried off to school just to find the others laughing and making fun of me in my coat of many colors my mama made for me. From the president on down, tributes have been pouring in. Her Steel Magnolias co-star Sally Field writing, if there are truly angels on earth, then we have just lost one. Jamie Lee Curtis writes, they say don't meet your heroes. They were wrong about her. 9 to 5 co-star Lily Tomlin posted a photo of herself and Parton with a broken heart and the message, no words. Co-star Jane Fonda called Dolly Parton simultaneously a naughty, playful Southern gal from the hollows of Tennessee and a deep, soulful thinker who could see through people right down to their true selves. Former President Clinton called her one of a kind. And there was more.
1: She was an incredible tornado of fun. She was smart. She was a great performer.
2: She was so full of light and life and never stopped.
3: She was for everybody. And she was an inspiration.
4: She should have run for president. She'd be a shoo-in for sure.
5: You are born into this world knowing who Dolly Parton is.
6: And she was just a wonderful, wonderful lady. Gonna miss her a lot.
0: Dolly Parton's funeral will be a small private service for immediate family members. She'll be buried next to her late husband, Carl Dean, who died last year. Instead of flowers, the family is asking that people make donations to Dolly Parton's Imagination Library. I spoke earlier with my friend Andy Cohen about Dolly Parton's legacy and his experiences with her over the years. Andy, thank you so much for joining us. I know you're on vacation, or at least at your house in the country. You were a huge Dolly Parton fan. What did her music mean to you?
7: It meant everything to me. I mean, it's incredible how much she meant to so many people. I've never seen a celebrity's death affect people just in these last few hours, the way that Dolly is touching people. She was so much more than just an incredible musician and songwriter. She played so many instruments. Her voice was so beautiful. She touched so many parts of music and the entertainment industry. And just her joy and enthusiasm and spirit was so overwhelming. And she was also such a positive person. And she did so much for so many people that it's just hard not to be sad and think that, you know, this was someone that just was always around in so many avenues of our lives.
0: You actually, first of all, you have an Andy Warhol painting of Dolly Parton in your house.
7: I do. I bought it right before COVID, which was great timing because I was shut in and I just stared at Dolly Parton all day long. And at one point, my son Ben turned to me quite presciently at one point and said, Daddy, is that God? And I said, well, Ben, you just might be onto something. A lot of people think, you know, that she is. And, you know, she was a woman of great faith. And that was very important to her, her faith. And I know that her family probably, you know, feels that she's in a better place. But, you know, that was very important to her, her faith.
0: She actually surprised you by calling in to watch What Happens Live to wish you a happy birthday. And I just want to play some of that moment.
8: Oh, is it Dolly Parton?
9: Yeah.
8: Oh, my God. Wow. Oh, my God, Dolly.
10: Oh, sweet.
8: Oh, my God. Wow. Best birthday ever. Dolly, I love you so much.
9: Birthday. I love you too. It's all about that bass. Anyway.
8: Dolly, it's my birthday. Can you just confess tonight that you wrote Me and Little Andy about me?
9: Yes, I love you.
11: Daddy, and I love you. And I wrote, ain't you got no gingerbread? Ain't you got no candy? Ain't you got some birthday cake for me and little Andy?
7: Oh, my God.
0: Isn't that surreal to have somebody you've long admired, you know, like surprise you and know who you are and call you in and to have a relationship with someone? Like little Andy Cohen growing up in Clayton, Missouri, believe one day he would be friends with Dolly Parton?
7: Yes, it's surreal. One of the great gifts of, I think, both of our lives, we could both say that. And I think anyone who came in contact with Dolly Parton probably felt that they were touched by an angel of sorts. And Anderson, you and I were dear friends with Dolly's longtime manager, Sandy Gallen. So we got to meet Dolly at various dinners and social events. And she was, I remember Sandy on a different birthday of mine years before, he got her to call me and sing Me and Little Andy. And Me and Little Andy is one of the most depressing songs that she wrote in her entire catalog. And she wrote thousands of songs, but she described that song as quite pitiful. It's very sad.
0: I remember meeting her. Sandy and Dolly shared, owned or co-owned an apartment together in New York that they would, you know, occasionally stay in. And I think that's probably where I first met her. You interviewed her a bunch of times over the years. You asked her about the first time she heard Whitney Houston's version of I Will Always Love You. She said it was one of the proudest moments of her life. And amazingly, she was saying she heard it on the radio and didn't know that Whitney Houston was going to record it.
7: Yeah, I think that recording took her by surprise somehow. But the even bigger story relating to I Will Always Love You is that Elvis Presley tried to record the song many years before. And he wanted, and he said, I'll record it, which would have been a big break for her. But he said, I want to own the publishing. And she refused to sell him the publishing to the song because she thought that it would someday be worth something. And that gives you a sense of how smart of a business mind she was.
0: Yeah.
7: And if you look at Dollywood and all of her business adventures, she was a quite prolific producer. She owned her entire catalog. She wrote all of her music and songs. I think one of the only hits she ever had that she didn't write was Here You Come Again, which was a huge song. There I am shopping at Dollywood. Dollywood is an incredible place. You know, I think it's a testament to Dolly Parton and the love that people have for her that she created this theme park. And one would think, oh, well, how egotistical or, you know, what does that mean? But she was the most humble person. And it's not only a celebration of Dolly, but it's a celebration of music. And it's a celebration of the place that she was from, the Smoky Mountains, which she loved so much. So, and she gave so much to that community and to the people who lived there. She was such a charitable person. You remember she gave a million.

0: testament to, you know, the way that you should live your life. And also, there were so many times in the last 5 years where people were trying to build statues of her, and they were really trying to deify her the older she got. And she kept refusing it and saying, she would say, I'm not dead yet. But she would also say, you know, I'm not worthy of this. I'm a child of God. And it came back to her faith. And I think we could all learn from that.
1: Yeah. Well, the fact that, I mean, she had the career that she did, remained true to herself, and lasted through generation after generation after generation and decade after decade. I mean, she's always been, you know, a part of our lives as long as we can remember, and she will be missed. Andy Cohen, thank you so much.
0: Thanks, handsome man.
1: Well, CNN's Shimon Prokipes is in Nashville, where the capital of country music is mourning Dolly Parton tonight. He joins us now. What have you been hearing from folks in Nashville today?
2: So people are out here now, Anderson. It's still early, and I'm sure as the night goes on, more people will be celebrating. Many of the bars have already started to play a lot of her music. People that are walking through up and down this street here on Broadway, you can hear the music, you can hear the people, and people will no doubt hear later, Anderson, be celebrating her life. She meant so much to Nashville, and Nashville really meant so much to her. This is where she became a star at such a young age, to come here and to be embraced by this community, by the country music community, being inducted and being a part of the Grand Ole Opry. And what a moment that was for her, because that gave her that title. It made her distinguished. That happened to her at such a young age and really solidified and began her career and on such a great path and country music legend. I was never a country music fan, but certainly I knew who Dolly Parton was throughout my life, and it was always her generosity and all the money she made through the music and what she did in this community and for this state. The greatest gift she gave, and certainly people all over the world feel it, was to give back, and that was her greatest joy. And certainly the people here in Nashville are gonna celebrate her. You know, we know that outside our home, flowers are being placed, the country music museum, there are flowers being placed. So people are really starting to gather and remember her, but celebrate her life and really take to what she meant to the country, to the world, about giving and kindness. And what she did is just incredible, Anderson.
1: Shimon Prokipes, appreciative from Nashville. Thanks very much. Coming up next, filmmaker Ken Burns. Dolly Parton's voice, her story, and remarkable personality all play a big part in his 2019 documentary series, Country Music. We'll talk to Ken ahead. And later, legendary music writer and director Cameron Crowe joins me. Also tonight, returns from key races and runoffs as another installment of Election Night in America unfolds.
3: Tired of struggling with that heavy leaf blower? It's

0: is CNN.
1: An outpouring of remembrances tonight for Dolly Parton, the iconic country music superstar, actress, businesswoman, philanthropist who died today at the age of 80 from cancer. Over a career that spanned decades, her quick-witted personality and signature Tennessee twang captured the hearts of millions. Director Ken Burns interviewed her for an episode of his 8-part 2019 documentary, Country Music. Earlier, we touched on how her hit song, I Will Always Love You, was a farewell of sorts to her longtime collaborator, Porter Wagoner. Here is Dolly Parton, in her own words, in Ken's documentary, sharing the story.
2: He was going to sue me. He was going to do this. He was going to do that. And so I went home. I thought, he's not going to listen to me because I've said it over and over. And so I thought, do what you do best. Just write a song. So I wrote the song, took it back in the next day, and I said, Porter, sit down. I got something I have to sing to you. So I sang it. He was sitting at his desk and he was crying. He said, that's the best thing you ever wrote. Okay, you can go, but only if I can produce that record. And he did, and the rest is history.
3: Released a few months after she left, it would go on to become Dolly Parton's best-selling song.

0: And Ken Burns joins me now. That song was so pivotal in her career and in her life.
1: Yeah, it's her declaration of independence from Porter Wagoner, and it's an amazing one. I had, of course, heard, as most of us had, the Whitney Houston version, which is so spectacular, and diving deep into country music to learn the sort of heart of this story was magnificent. She was something else. I met her a couple of times in the early 90s. She was formidable. She was smart. She was authentic. She was resolutely herself. You felt like there was some just steel in there, and yet she had a generosity and a beauty. You know, she said growing up in East Tennessee that she modeled her look off the town trollop, as she put it diplomatically, because she said, I thought she was the most beautiful girl I'd ever seen. And it was so moving. And, you know, Andy was right that she, you know, her sense of humor was so great. She says it costs a lot of money to look this cheap. And she also said, although I look like a drag queen's Christmas tree, I am at heart a simple country girl. You know, it's just, she give you both sides of it at everything. I am not offended by all the dumb blonde jokes because I know I am not dumb, she said, and I'm not blonde either. And, you know, there was just that incredible joie de vivre that she had that I just found so irresistible. All of us who came in touch with her when we were working on the film, and her sense of placement in country music, you know, you get into those barstool conversations, you know, who's the best? Is it Hank Williams? Is it Jimmy Rogers? Is it Johnny Cash? Is it Merle Haggard? To which I always say, is it Dolly Parton? You know, her Jolene, not just I Will Always Love You, but Jolene, and not her song, Here You Come Again. First time I ever heard her was in City Hall Park. I was coming out to lunch trying to raise money for my first film, and I heard this voice, and I couldn't believe it. And I grabbed somebody. I said, who is that? They said, it was Dolly Parton. Don't you know? Like, I was an idiot, and I was an idiot. She has this amazing voice. Wynton Marsalis told me that she never sung a wrong note in her life. And you can hear that even in that simple on Porter show, the rendition of I Will Always Love You. There's an ease and a grace to it, a generosity. And yet she's this amazing businesswoman. You've talked about the thing with Elvis and Colonel Parker and the publishing rights. She sort of stood up for herself. That's what the Declaration of Independence, that song is from Porter Wagoner. She knew she was going someplace. You know, when she moved to Hollywood in the early 70s, people accused her in Nashville of, you know, selling out. She goes, you know, I'm not leaving country music. I'm taking it with me, you know? And she had that kind of chutzpah to be able to actually think that she could carry this whole music, which she did, out to the rest of us, shared it in popular music, crossed the line, recrossed it, was an extraordinary star. And at the heart of it is this generosity, this virtue, this spirit, this deep, deep faith that allowed her to be able to be many things to many different people. I love the way she straddled it. And at the same time, she is a conduit back to hundreds of years of a folk tradition, however modern, however pop, however country she might be. She's also recalling these songs that are, as she put it in our film, Welsh and Irish and Scottish and English, and her mother would sing them. And she said, that was the way we carried the news through the hollers of East Tennessee. And so this gal born, as you said, you know, so poor that her father paid the doctor in with a bag of cornmeal, sack of cornmeal. We can't even imagine the poverty that she was born into, and yet she didn't feel that. She felt she had a rich upbringing. You know, she understood the sting and shame in the coat of many colors, but that's only later. She felt the love in her home, and she brought it and shared it with the rest of us. And it's, you know, I feel a little bit lonely. I've been listening to her all afternoon, all the songs, and I don't know any song better than Jolene. It's an amazing song.
0: She also, I mean, she knew the history of country music. I mean, it wasn't just, you know, I mean, she knew its roots, and which you made this incredible documentary series about. What is it you think about country music that is so iconically American. That is so, I mean, you said, talked about the Welsh roots and roots from elsewhere, but it is such an, it is this incredible American art form.
1: It is an incredible American art form, and it's a blend. It isn't just that Anglo-Saxon tradition that she grew up with, and then next holler over, there's an African-American tradition that has brought the banjo, the, an African instrument, into play. And so what you have, as someone said in our film on country music, a rub, a kind of friction that takes place, and we know where the friction between races is bad. Well, country music is the place where it's good, and it has an elemental simplicity to it. Just look at her song, I Will Always Love You. What is she saying? I will always love you. I will always love you. I will always love you. And it's one of the most beautiful love songs of all time. Who has the courage to say it that way? Someone said that country music is three chords and the truth. It doesn't have a lot of virtuosity the way you might find in jazz music or classical music. But what it has is it kind of mainlines human emotion directly into our hearts. There's nobody on earth that can't be affected by Hank Williams saying, I'm so lonesome, I could cry, or Jolene, please don't take her. This is a one woman's cry to another woman. Please don't take her just because, don't take him just because you can. You know, she knows that she's not as pretty as Jolene, and she's begging her woman to woman not to take her man. I mean, there is just elemental truth and human experience in this, and this is maybe the greatest delivery vehicle of them all.
0: Yeah. Ken Burns, I'm so glad you're with us tonight. Thank you so much.
1: Great to be with you. Miss her.
0: Yeah, me too. Just ahead, another legendary filmmaker, music fan, and music writer, Cameron Crowe. His Dolly Parton stories, including the time she opened for Elvis and did what no one else could, making his rowdy fans forget the king of rock and roll for quite a while. Coming up next, though, a quick update on election night in America and a crucial test of the president's clout. We'll be right back.
2: I'm Marie Osmond, and I have a bucket list, and I'm doing it.

0: This is CNN.
1: We're remembering Dolly Parton tonight, and we're going to be joined in a few moments by legendary filmmaker and music journalist Cameron Crowe. But it is also election night in America, racist night in Oklahoma, Georgia, and South Carolina. So we're going to do a quick update on what is happening, where the president's influence is being tested in the Senate runoff between Darlene Graham, who he endorsed and is standing by despite several gaffes on her part. She holds the seat held by her late brother, Lindsey, and is facing Congressman Ralph Norman tonight. Right now, she's holding about a 4-point lead with about 66% of the votes counted. CNN's John King is on assignment in Colorado. He joins us with his traveling version of the magic wall. So, John, where does this race stand at the moment?
2: Interesting, Anderson. You note the lead of about 4 points right now, a little more than 4 points. Senator Graham at 52%. In the very early return, she had a big double-digit lead. Then it narrowed and was consistent as we started to move from the 30s and the 40s at about 8 points. But it got very close very recently, got to a 4-point race. We're now at 66%. So how did that happen? If you look at the map right now, you look through the counties, Congressman Ralph Norton, who's running second, is winning North Central and Northwest South Carolina. His home district, his congressional district, is based, headquartered there, the base of it in Rock Hill. So he is winning the part of the state where he is from. The reason he was able to close the gap so much is he's winning the most populous county in the state, which is Greenville County, which is also a very Republican county. And you see his very healthy margin there. That is why Congressman Norman has made this a competitive race. So should they be nervous inside Graham headquarters as the vote count goes on? Of course, you want to keep going here. Again, just a little over a 4-point race. But if you go through the other major counties, Richland County, that's where the capital Columbia is. You see it here. She has a very healthy margin there. Then you move over to the coast down here, Charleston County, where the city of Charleston is, obviously. Again, along the coast down here, look at the healthy lead Senator Graham has there. And then the fourth largest county is Horry County. That's up here. That's home to Myrtle Beach. And again, a giant lead up there. Doesn't mean those leads will hold up, but you saw the charge, if you will, the closing of the gap by Congressman Norman, and you think, you know, can he come back? But if you just look at the map right now, mathematically, maybe, but this is the same thing that happened 2 weeks ago in the primary. He is running very strong in and around the area near his congressional district. But Senator Graham, with no one else in the race now 2 weeks later, is winning every county out of the northwest corner of the state. So it looks good for her at 67%, but it's still close. So we'll count the votes and get to the finish line.
1: President Trump obviously won South Carolina by 18 points in 2024 over Harris. Is it possible to tell from this runoff how he's doing with his base? Is there anything in the numbers that would show that?
2: If these numbers hold up, the president will end what you'd have to say is a decent, rough stretch. You go through the entire primary season, we're almost to the end of it, a few more to come in early September. The president overwhelmingly has had a dominant role in Republican primaries, but he has had a rough stretch of late. His candidate Mike Lindell lost in Minnesota governor, a couple of congressional races in Florida last week. Tennessee is another one. You can find places on the map where the president has struggled, where his endorsement has not worked. He has invested a lot of personal time and a lot of money. His PAC has invested a lot of money here in South Carolina. This is not a big margin for Senator Graham, so some people will say it is a sign that mainline conservatives, if you will, are rallying around Congressman Norman, but the White House will take this as a win is a win. It's been a tough year for the president. We're 10 weeks, Anderson. We count the votes 10 weeks from tonight in a midterm year where the president still has an incredibly hard wind dead in his face. So if this holds up, he will celebrate a win. But if the margin stays this close, it's certainly not an overwhelming win.
1: And just looking beyond South Carolina toward the general, which party has the momentum, you think, to win control of Congress?
2: Without a doubt, the Democrats have the momentum. They have to win more seats than they thought at the beginning of the year because the Republican redistricting advantage throughout this year. So that if you look at the math, the Democrats need to pick up 3 House seats. I'm standing in Colorado's 8th Congressional District. The Republican won this 2 years ago. Trump carried this district by 2 points. This is one of the most competitive, evenly divided politically districts in the country. The Democrats hope to pick it up. One of the questions here, the more progressive candidate won the primary, not a more moderate candidate. Some Democrats are a little nervous, as they are in some other places in the country, that they might have nominated the candidate of passion for the primary electorate. Will that candidate struggle in the general election? But 10 weeks out, Anderson, Democrats are on a good path to take the House. The question is, can they take the Senate? They need net plus 4 to do that. They're a little nervous about Michigan there. So Democrats have the momentum. You can find places on the map, though, where around those Democrat momentum, you draw a little question mark.
1: All right. John King, thanks so much. Appreciate it. Up next, more on the life and legacy of Dolly Parton. I'm going to talk to filmmaker and music journalist Cameron Crowe. Before we go to break, here's another clip from Ken Burns' interview with her for his documentary, Country Music.
3: pretty fair miss out in the garden. When
4: I grew up in the Great Smoky Mountains of East Tennessee. My mother was a great singer. She had one of those old mountain voices. She used to sing all those songs from the old world. Barbary Allen, Beneath the Weeping Willow Tree. She said that's how people used to carry the news when they brought those old songs over from the old world, those old Irish, English, Scottish, Welsh ballads. She told a great story, and it was all believable. So just watching Mama was like watching TV, hearing her sing and tell all these stories.
3: For 7 long years he's been in the war. No man on earth I never shall marry. If he should stay there 7 years more, I gotta finish it. He took his hands both out of his pocket. His fingers were both neat and small. And on his hand

0: CNN.
1: Are we still on?
2: Yeah, we're still on.
1: You were talking about hair. I've always been so curious about your hair. I didn't know if you were.
2: It's a wig, actually.
1: I want to ask you, I never can tell if you're a really young person that looks more distinguished and older, or if you're a really older person.
2: I'm 44. I started going gray when I was about 21. It started as a spot and then just like spread.
1: I knew it was, but it's beautiful.
2: Yeah.
1: My husband's gray-headed too. I love it.
2: Yeah. I used to say I was prematurely gray, but unfortunately my age has now caught up with my hair. So.
1: But I just wonder, because you're beautiful. You're just beautiful. But I just couldn't tell if you were older and look, you know, younger, younger. Look, now we know.
3: She was as nice off-screen as she is on-screen. Dolly Parton with me back in 2012. A welcome memory on this night where so many of us feel sadness over her death. She was 80 years old. Her publicist revealing tonight she faced a brief battle with cancer. She is forever remembered for her music, of course, her moments on the big and small screen, as well as her kindness and generosity. Joining me now, legendary filmmaker Cameron Crowe, who started out as a music journalist when he was still in high school. Cameron, I'm wondering what is going through your mind tonight as you think about Dolly Parton's incredible career.
4: First of all, I just love how you guys were tearing it up there in that clip you just showed. That's some chemistry you guys had going there. She was brilliant in the way she, clearly you guys had fun, but she was so clearly a brilliant user of her own popularity. She knew how to be famous and make it not feel like it was separating her fans from who she was. There was no us and them with Dolly Parton. It was us. And I think that's why people are lined up today, all kinds of people, to say what she meant to them. And that comes from her. You know, she never did an interview where she said, it's so hard being me. I can't go to the grocery store. I'm so famous. No, what I got from her is it's fun being me. And it's fun being me with you. We're fun together. And I just think that's what fans remember, and that's why she lives forever in a warm and intimate way.
3: That's such an interesting way of phrasing it, and I think it's so true. I think everybody who met her, and even if you didn't actually meet her, you felt like you met her. You certainly felt like you knew her.
4: Yeah. Yeah. She's in your family. You know, you just knew her, but you knew she was going to make fun of the way she looked, and that was going to bring you closer to her. And, you know, and then you see Ken Burns' clip from his film, and you just see the depth of her understanding of the music she was passing through along to generations. You know, she really knew how to occupy the job of being Dolly Parton.
3: So you saw her, I got to hear this story, you saw her open up for Elvis Presley? When, where, how, what?
4: I did. It was Long Beach Arena. I had seen Elvis once before. I won tickets as a little guy on a radio contest. And I saw him in San Diego, and it was like a wrestling crowd. Like there was a comedian that came on first, and they devoured this guy. I mean, I think ultimately he had to say, "I'm a friend of Elvis," to get them to just calm down. So when I knew Dolly Parton was going to be on the show with Elvis, it was like, oh my God. This she's going to crawl into the lion's den. What is going to happen? And in fact, a brilliant thing happened. She crawled into the lion's den for 40 minutes and they forgot about the lion. It was all about Dolly and these intimate songs about people. And that was one of her great tools for touching people, that she was able to be, you know, the luminous personality that she was, but also know people so well. And to write about the intimate heartbreaks and joy, it's stuff that, you know, Bob Dylan sat and paid a lot of attention to. This is how to write about people. And those songs will live forever, along with her big heart. You know, she was a quiet genius and a quiet gift as a philanthropist. She didn't talk a lot about what she was doing, but we're hearing about it now. And it was a lot.
3: It's what year was that concert?
4: 76. So I was listening to this thing about I Will Always Love You. So it was kind of in the same vicinity of that. So I have to dig into this a little bit more and get where it stood in the history of it. But it was a surprising kind of a combination, but it was a clear look at how she knew how to control an audience, erasing the line between star and the people sitting in the seats.
0: It's so interesting, given the backstory with that song of "I Will Always Love You," which Elvis wanted to record, and as we talked about earlier in the program, his manager called her up and said, you know, Elvis doesn't record something that he doesn't own or at least own half of, and she passed on selling him any rights to that song very wisely. So it's cool that she was opening up for him as well, and also that she could do 40-plus minutes and in front of that audience that wasn't there to see her. They were there to see Elvis. That's amazing.
4: It is amazing. And the fact that she was so savvy as to go up against Colonel Parker and say, no, I know the value of this song. I'll opt out of that. That's someone that knew her value and knew how to graciously step aside and let the song have a life in a different way. Really a stunning move on her part.
0: It's, you know, she did have a Hollywood career as well. I knew her manager in Hollywood, Sandy Gallen. She was in, you know, she became known to audiences in a whole other way as an actress, as an actor.
4: So natural, too. So natural and funny. And it's not easy to do that. You know, not a lot of people cross over and are able to understand what it's like to be, you know, compelling and funny just with, you know, with a big honking camera, you know, a foot and a half away from you. But she stepped right into it. And I think it was just a matter of her humanity, because the camera picks up all that stuff. And sure enough, there it was, you know, on big screens everywhere. You could really feel her empathy and her caring for the other characters. It's very hard to separate yourself from the job you're doing and be that person for everybody to relate to, you know, on the big screen. And man, she did it. She did it and made it look easy, like so much of her other stuff that is not easy to pull off.
0: Yeah. Yeah, she sure did. Cameron Crowe, I love talking to you. Thank you so much.
4: Best. Thank you, Anderson. Great to see you.
0: All right. You take care. Cameron Crowe. Coming up, our Randy Kaye takes a closer look at Dolly Parton's remarkable life and some of those songs that Cameron described so well. I'll be right back.

0: Toronto. This is CNN.
1: A growing memorial tonight outside Dolly Parton's home in Brentwood, Tennessee. We have been remembering the Queen of Country who died today at a hospital nearby in Nashville at the age of 80. According to her publicist, she was surrounded by loved ones and had faced what her publicist called a brief battle with cancer. Here's Randy Kay with more on Dolly Parton's life and incredible legacy.
2: She was, quite simply, an American original.
3: She made my coat of many colors.
2: In her 70-year show business career, Dolly Parton sang, acted, and charmed her way into the hearts of millions and built a music catalog for the ages.
4: I love that I can write because I can express everything.
2: Among her iconic hits, a plea to a local bank teller Dolly thought might have eyes for her husband. Always true to her Tennessee roots, she was also a pioneer in the world of country pop crossover artists.
5: Here you come again.
2: Dolly's songs were so popular, in fact, not only were they hits for her, they became hits for others.
5: And I will always love you.
2: In time, the movie industry beckoned.
5: Working nice.
2: It turned out Dolly Parton was as memorable on the silver screen as she was on the stage.
6: Well, why wasn't he? He's got you for poisoning him and me for roping him and you for acting like he was first prize at a turkey shoot.
7: Well, thank goodness, because this is going in the Hairdo Hall of Fame.
2: She was so beloved that in 2019, the New York Times declared that if there was one thing Americans could agree on, even in hyper-polarized times, it was their love for Dolly Parton. And if there were those who didn't take her seriously because of the hair and the makeup and the outfits, well, that didn't bother Dolly, who famously said, "It takes a lot of money to look this cheap," and made it clear early on that she was in on the joke.
8: I know exactly what I'm doing, and I can change it at any time. Or I make more jokes about myself than anybody, because I enjoy it. I know, like I say, I am sure of myself as a person.
2: As for her legacy, Dolly Parton pointed to her Worldwide Imagination Library program, funded by her Dollywood Foundation. The program gives books away to preschool-age children every month.
4: That's been a wonderful program because my dad couldn't read and write. And so that's what inspired me to do that program. When you think of me when I'm gone, I'd like you to smile, to think, oh, she was funny. I would just like to be known for what I think I am.
9: Yeah.
4: Which is just a regular person.
9: Yeah.
4: I always say I'm a workhorse that looks like a show horse. I just hope I leave something good behind for other people to enjoy.
2: Randy Kay, CNN.
1: What an incredible life. That is all for us. The news continues. The Source with Caitlin Collins starts now. I'll see you tomorrow.
10: From the banks of the Little Pigeon River to the corridors of power here in Washington, and in countless churches, music halls, and living rooms around the country tonight, we are all remembering the one, the only, Dolly Parton. She died at age 80 today after what her publicist described as a, quote, brief battle with cancer. Now, hers was not just one story, rags to riches, backwoods to the big screen, global reach and personal connections. It was a layered tale that even she, at times, marveled at.
11: Do you ever look, you look at your upbringing, you look at all that's happened to you, do you ever look in the mirror and kind of pinch yourself?
4: Well, I do feel very fortunate. When I look in the mirror, that's not what I'm thinking. I pinch myself here and pinch myself there and say, well, can I pull that up a little? Maybe that needs to go. But anyway, I do pinch myself sometimes thinking that, you know, this is really amazing. I thank God every day for it. I'm very humbled by it because I know so many people that have had the same dreams that I've had that never get to see them come true. So I know a certain amount of it is luck. A lot of it's hard work. I've been very fortunate. I do work hard, and I've always said I have more guts than talent, but I try to keep those two things balanced, and I try when I have a dream to kind of get it out there and push it, you know, push it on through.
10: To accurately describe Dolly Parton would require more hyphens than we have time for tonight. She was a legend, an icon, a businesswoman, a philanthropist, an actress, singer, songwriter, author, big personality. It goes on, which is why, from Los Angeles to Sevierville, Tennessee tonight, so many people are feeling this loss to their core.
9: She means a lot to me and so many of my friends. As an idol, she brings strength, you know, and she just had such a big heart. She was a true human being.
12: She lived what who she was. She was a dreamer, and she was so much love.
13: She was a beauty. She had energy. She was a humanitarian. She saw the goodness in so many things.
10: It's clear from today's tributes alone that Dolly Parton meant so much to so many. And I am no exception. As a young girl growing up in the Deep South, Dolly was right up there with every other music legend that made up the soundtrack to our childhood. I can still remember my family driving from our home in Alabama up to Pigeon Forge, often blaring songs like Hard Candy Christmas as the leaves were turning in the fall. The first person I called when I heard of Dolly's death today was my sister, who was often next to me in the back seat as we were singing Dolly's songs in our old Jeep Grand Cherokee. We loved our trips to the Great Smoky Mountains, the same mountains that gave all of us Dolly Parton. She spent her own childhood in a small shack with her 11 siblings in Sevierville, in a home that had no power and no running water, but as you can tell from the words of her music, a lot of love. Just listen to Coat of Many Colors to see what I mean. There's a life-sized replica of that childhood home at Dolly's self-named theme park, Dollywood. I've been to Dollywood more times than I can count, and it's as much as a part of my childhood as her music is. But it's also more than that. It's a tribute to her humble upbringing and what she treasured the most about it. And as she says, it not only inspired her music, it inspired her whole life. Now, whatever song you're hearing play over and over in your head tonight, whether it's Jolene, 9 to 5, Islands in the Stream, part of the reason that it feels so personal to so many people this evening is because Dolly had this ability to connect us through her music. Her voice, her smile, her lyrics, they seem woven into the fabric of so many decades, from the black and white of the early days and syndicated television to her ascendance in the charts of the 1970s, to movie screens in the business world of the 80s. She always had a knack for adapting to the times, while also always staying true to herself. And though she stood just about 5 feet tall, Dolly Parton was a giant who never lost touch with that little girl that was born poor in the foothills of the Great Smoky Mountains.
4: Well, I think she'd be very proud. I'm who she dreamed of being all those many years ago, and thank God for America that dreams can come true. And I always love those rags to riches stories because it shows you that dreams can come true. And living in a wonderful place like America, even coming from, you know, from the salt of the earth like we did, I think that's makes for wonderful stories. And
10: her story is our story. The music, the movies, the moments are threaded through our own, woven through the decades with an honesty, an openness, and that knowing wink that she had that defined her just as much as the hair, the style, and yes, even her plastic surgery.
11: Why, Dolly, have you been so open to discuss your cosmetic procedures?
4: Well, because people like you ask me.
11: But some people could say it's none of your business. And
4: well, yeah, but I don't want to lie about it. It's like I think sometimes it might help. You know, it's not like, I look so totally artificial, but hopefully I'm totally real. But if somebody wants to know something,
11: right.
4: I always say if I see something sagging, dragging, or bagging, I'm going to go have it sucked, tucked, or plucked.
11: A British newspaper reporter who met you wrote, "The breasts look as if they are full of air." Rather than plastic or jelly, they seem to hover between us, generating a force field of their own.
4: Well, that's a good explanation. I am so tiny that my boobs just look so much bigger than they are. They're actually just about 39 inches around, but they do look like I pump them up with a bicycle pump, but I like them. Like I say, I don't know, I mean, they've served me well. I don't know if I'm supporting them, but they're supporting me, but it's working, and I'm happy with it, so as long as I'm happy, I can make everybody else happy, and I don't care.
10: In a time, and here in Washington, a city that can seem so divisive, Dolly Parton never was. When she was asked, actually, in 1997, how she maintains devoted fans from both the religious right and the gay community, she said this, quote, "It's two different worlds, and I live in both, and I love them both, and I understand and accept both."
4: Because of the way I was brought up and my beliefs and principles and values, hopefully, that I count my blessings more than I count my money. I just feel like if I'm doing what I am happy doing and doing things to share and to help everybody else, I, of course, will make tons of money. And as I've always joked, it costs a lot to look this cheap and I need the money. But it ain't just about the money. I really love the work. I love the creative end of it. I love seeing and making and helping things happen. And it really is a great thing. I know that I'm very fortunate, but I don't take a bit of that for granted.
10: One amazing part of her legacy goes far beyond her ability to entertain us. Programs like the Dollywood Foundation, which funds the Dolly Imagination Library, live on tonight. It started in Sevier County, Tennessee, and it provides children with a book every month from birth to kindergarten. It's a program that has spread to other parts of the country and all around the globe.
4: I'm very proud and honored to be a part of anything that is going to make the world a better place. And I just give from my heart. I never know what I'm going to do or why I'm going to do it. I just see a need, and if I can feel it, then I will. And he goes, books, books. And, oh, I got artificial nails, so it makes sounds like this. Can you hear that? Okay, let me get a little rhythm here. Oh, books, books, I love books, the way they feel and smell and look. From my first look, I was hooked on books, books, books.
10: You can just imagine how many parents who have been singing her songs all day long are reading books to their kids tonight that were gifted to them by Dolly Parton. On stage, her list of powerhouse duets is a who's who of genre-bending musicians. Performances like this one show that while her roots were always country, her reach had no limits.

0: And Dolly's duet partner that you saw on that stage in 2003 is my source tonight, the one and only Grammy-winning superstar, Melissa Etheridge. And thank you, Melissa, for being here, because I think everyone is still coming to terms with this, with the loss of someone like Dolly Parton. And I'm so grateful that you're here to talk about her. And I just wonder what's going through your mind as we come on the air tonight.
1: Well, I appreciate you asking me because it really helps to talk about her. It really does. And that's, I think, the moment that I'm feeling so largely now is just how much of an effect she had on everyone. People, that duet you saw, we did a whole, it was called Crossroads on country music television. And this is in 2003. When it's the height of gay marriage debate, and of all the people in the world, when they asked her to do the first female Crossroads, she asked me, of all people. And I was so honored. In her own way, she was reaching across to our community, which she has never let down. The LGBTQ community loves her, loves everything she's done. On stage that night, I remember she said, I'm all for gay marriage. I think gay should be just as miserable as straight people, you know? And that's how she did it. And we all laughed and went, yeah. And it normalizes all of us and all our differences. And she just knew how to do that. And I just cannot speak enough about that. She's a real hero because of that.
0: I mean, what was that like for you? When she did pick you to be on stage with her?
1: Oh, I was so delighted. I was thrilled. And then she came over to my house. We filmed at my house. And the night before we did it, she was so kind. I mean, I had met her before in different situations. But she just was, she was like, I just hear stories after stories about how amazing she is. Friends of mine, actually, he's right there, Bob Greenblatt. He came to see the CMT Crossroads I did with her, and asked her if she would do 9 to 5 as a musical on Broadway, and she said yes. And the stories that he and my wife, who also worked with him on 9 to 5 on Broadway, would say that they'd be in there working, and all of a sudden Dolly would show up, who was staying in a hotel room in New York City, and she'd show up and say, I made fudge last night. And you're like, how did you make fudge in a New York City hotel? But she could do that. This is how she was. She was so beautiful and so real.
0: You know, I mean, I can't even imagine what it would be like to have Dolly Parton come over to your home and how that would feel, knowing that she's in your house.
1: Yeah, no, she was amazing. The first thing you're kind of struck by is how small she is. I myself am small, but I'm a couple inches taller than her.

0: She was just loving and kind.
1: I mean, that kind of confidence must have just been contagious to even be in the presence of someone who felt so assured in themselves. And also, I mean, we were just listening to some of those sound bites. Every interview she did, it felt like someone asked her about her looks and her appearance and what she wore. And she had no problem answering those questions.
0: She was such an inspiration to me about being yourself. And she was unapologetically herself. And you loved her for being herself. And I look up to her. I look to her and how she, in the last 10 years, has navigated these waters of division that we seem to be swimming in. And she just constantly was able to reach across, was beloved by every walk of person internationally. It's hard to really put into words just what an amazing woman this was on every front.
1: I'm glad you brought up the moment that the country was in when y'all were on stage together in that first, to have two women, female artists paired together, you know, because she has been such an advocate for the LGBTQ community and for her fans. And there was a quote when she was asked about this once that I love, and this is what she said about that.
2: What do you think it is, your tie-in with the gay community?
3: Well, I have a lot of gay fans, female and male. And I think I've been at this so long, a lot of people feel like they've grown up with me. As you know, I've always been outspoken. I've always been pretty outrageous. I always believe that a person should be who they are. And you should be comfortable being who you are. And people should leave you alone to be who you are and how you are. So I think I've always been accepted in the gay community because I accept them. And I have so many fans that always love to come to the shows, and they know that I'm not judging them. I think people are who they are, and I'm not God. I'm not a judge. We're supposed to love each other exactly for who and what we are.
1: I wonder what it's like for you to hear that.
0: It's so... You can just imagine how many lives she saved. You can just imagine how many young boys and girls were in their room going, hey, Dolly doesn't judge me. Dolly wants me to be just who I am, and she's just who she is. That's huge. That's all you have to do to change the world. And I believe she has.
1: How are you going to remember her as you look back on, I mean, there are so many facets of her life. Like, it's hard to even count them.
0: Yeah, I was fortunate to know her. I was fortunate to have conversations with her. I was fortunate enough to breathe the air she was breathing. I was fortunate enough to know her beyond the music and the acting and all the philanthropy. I just knew her as a person. And that's how I'm going to remember her. I'm going to remember her so sincerely pulling me aside at the Crossroads concert and saying, Melissa, this was at Soundcheck. This was before we did the song. She goes, you know, I love your song, Bring Me Some Water, and we're going to sing it. I just think of my mother, and I just can't sing Sweet Devil's Got My Soul. I'm going to have to sing That Old Devil's Got My Soul. And I said, Dolly, you sing whatever you want. And just her, that's conviction to her belief and her love of her family and friends and herself. And I meet her where she is. She meets me where I am. That's the beauty of her. And I hope we can all just be more like Dolly. I want to start, you know, what would Dolly do?
1: I totally agree. I think everyone should try to be more like Dolly every day. Did you have a favorite song of hers?
0: Oh, I love so many. I mean, Jolene is one of my top 10 favorite songs of all time. Mm-hmm. So I love that. I love Coat of Many Colors is a simple song that goes straight to your heart. What a beautiful story, and her own personal story. I was always inspired by how she put her personal thoughts and feelings and stories.

0: stories into her songs. She's a much more talented guitar player than she lets on. She let her nails grow, her acrylic nails grow, and so she couldn't. She had to tune the guitar in a different way to where she could play with her long nails. But she was actually an accomplished guitar player, and there's just so much that people don't know about her.
1: Yeah, Melissa, I love what you said about how many lives that she saved with her comments and her honesty, and I'm so grateful that you joined us tonight to talk about her legacy. So thank you, Melissa Etheridge, for joining us here tonight.
0: Thank you so much. My family, my children, my daughter who is here with my teenage daughter, asked me what's everyone going to do, and she asked if we were going to have a parade, and I think we should have a Dolly Parton parade somehow, okay?
1: I second that. So let's get that started. Melissa, thank you so much. And we are going to continue paying tribute to Dolly Parton and the incredible legacy that she leaves behind tonight, not just as an artist, but also as a philanthropist and an American icon. I'm going to speak live with the country music star Pam Tillis right after this.

It was Dolly Parton's larger-than-life personality that gave rise to a universally beloved pillar of American culture that stretched far beyond the world of country music. But it was actually her humble beginnings, long before her reign as a global icon, that fueled her into becoming one of the most philanthropic and unifying forces in America. In 1946, Dolly Parton was born in a one-room East Tennessee cabin, the fourth of 12 children, and a family that she said and described as, quote, dirt poor. Her father never had the chance to learn how to read, and while a guitar that was gifted to her at the age of 7 by her uncle sparked her legendary career that we're remembering tonight, it was actually those humble beginnings that led to a lifetime of unending generosity. That includes her founding of the Dollywood Foundation and the Imagination Library, a program that has provided more than 330 million books to preschool-aged kids. My next guest worked alongside Dolly Parton for years, including on their 1993 Grammy-nominated hit, Romeo.

0: Joining me tonight is the country singer and songwriter Pam Tillis, and thank you so much for being here. Because, Melissa and I were just talking. It's bittersweet. It's so great to look back at all these old clips and listen to her music. But I wonder how you're feeling tonight.
1: Well, I did my crying earlier today, and I'm sure it's not the last of the tears. I was in the airport in Chicago, and I got the news. And I think personally, I'm going to be reflecting for a very long time on how much Dolly brought to the world and her impact. And I just continuing to reflect on how high she set the bar in terms of her generosity. Let's talk about that. Everything that you and Melissa have been talking about. She was important. She was a one-woman empire of love and goodness and art and all things beautiful. I grew up with Dolly. I'm fortunate to have been, I'm a baby boomer, so I was a young girl. Daddy met Dolly when he was just beginning his career, just like Dolly. They were both regulars on the Porter Wagoner Show. And as a little girl, I had music in my heart, and I always sang. And we got to go to the Porter Wagoner Show, and to see a woman, I was young. I don't know how exactly I was thinking about it, but I'm like, wow, this is a girl. She's an older girl. She wasn't that old when she hit Nashville. And she's playing her own guitar. She's singing her own songs. And that really blew me away. I really didn't know, my daddy wrote songs, and I knew a lot of men songwriters, but I was aware, even as a little girl, it's like, this is a woman doing this. And that made a deep impression on me. And yeah, I've always thought of her as a light to look up to.
0: I love that you said that, because I think that's such a good point in terms of what she meant to so many women and artists. And I mean, but you mentioned your dad. He's a country music legend himself, Mel Tillis. She actually sent you a letter when he passed.
1: She did, which, blew me away. I mean, she'd met many people through her career. But I do think that she, Dolly was the kind of person that never. And like I said, they came up. They. And both of them probably, succeeded beyond their wildest dreams. They weren't afraid to dream. Dolly was very. I do want to share with you, Caitlin, that I had seen Dolly in the award shows and in the studio and all, but one of the best shows I ever saw in my life was in Huntsville, Alabama. And I got to see her hold court, Queen Dolly. And she wrapped this entire auditorium of people, just everybody was connected, and we were connected through Dolly. And she was a combination pinup girl and Madonna and high priestess, and she was spiritual, and she was naughty, and she was political, in a very cool, subtle, non-judgmental way. She did a little medley of protest songs, and I think that was her way of saying, "Hey, people, continue to think for yourself. Don't take any wooden nickels. You know what I mean?" And don't be, don't be passive. And I love the way she did that. But she really she lit that place up in a way that I would never forget. And she was just beautiful like that.
0: What an awesome.
1: And the singing, of course.
0: I mean,
1: we can
0: I
1: talk
0: can't
1: about the
0: even
1: singing
0: imagine
1: forever. She
0: hearing
1: came in,
0: that.
1: oh, it was unbelievable. And also I got the pleasure of hearing her. She came to my house. I heard Melissa say she came to her house. Dolly came to my house as well and sang on my Tillis Sings Tillis record, It's All Relative. And she sang Daddy's first, she sang with me on a song that had been Daddy's first single for Columbia Records, a song called Violet and the Rose. And when she was learning the parts and just singing out in the room, off the mic, the hair stood up on the back of my neck. It was like, oh my God, she sounded just in person, like a record. I mean, like, just, no, better than a record, like an angel. And I always laugh. She took a few dainty sips out of a little water glass, and she sang her part. She left the studio, and for days and days and days, we wouldn't move the water glass because it had little Dolly lip prints on it. And we put a little light on it, and we put little flowers around it. And we said it was our little shrine, the Dolly Parton, and we didn't want to move it. So about a week later, I had a housekeeper came in, and he said, you want me to take this glass, Pam, and I take it down to the kitchen? I said, no, don't touch that. That's Dolly Parton's water glass. And he said, oh, he just lost it. He totally lost it. He said, Dolly Parton's water glass. He said, can I have it? And I said, what are you going to do with it? He goes, I'm going to put it with my Elvis Presley pork chop bone. So
0: oh,
1: there you
0: Pam.
1: Go. We gave him the water glass.
0: And I bet he trusted
1: that. She was a light. I have to say one more thing. I think she'd get a kick out of this, even though we're all so sad, and we're going to be sad for a long time. We're hollow. Nashville, and the world is not the same without Dolly Parton in it. I'll say that. But I think she'd get a kick out of something that popped into my head today, because she had a wicked great sense of humor. But I just was thinking to myself about the importance of Dolly Parton, and I thought to myself, you know, Caitlin, she put the jugs in Juggernaut, empire, and the world will never be the same, I think, without Dolly in it.
0: I loved your description, spiritual and naughty, because that is so true. She was so many different things all in one. Pam, I'm so glad you came on
1: tonight.
0: She was
1: very deep.
0: Thank you for telling us. I love that story about the water glass. I think nobody would have cleaned that water glass
1: Thank
0: had she
1: you.
0: Been in their home. Thank you, Pam Tillis, for joining us tonight.
1: Thank you.
0: Oh, what an amazing memory. And I should note, we're not the only ones remembering Dolly Parton tonight. This is in New York City right now. This is the Empire State Building that has been lit up pink in honor of Dolly Parton. And the tribute started very appropriately at 9:25 p.m. A nod to her starring role in the film of that same name and its chart-topping theme song. Up next, Dolly Parton's values were clear in the lyrics that she wrote and the songs that she sang. She accomplished something that very few people can ever do, especially in today's political climate. She was deeply loved on both sides of the aisle. We have more of our special coverage right after this.

0: City, and this is CNN.
1: I am sure somewhere in the course of your career, somebody has suggested that you run for president.
2: Yeah.
1: Because based on popularity, hasn't somebody along the way said, Dolly, why don't you run for that White House?
2: But you know what I say? We've had enough boobs in the White House. They don't need me.
3: She was quick, man. A live look at the White House tonight. The American flag has been lowered to half staff in honor of Dolly Parton. And while the queen of country music may not have wanted to become President Parton, her life of philanthropy led to something extremely rare these days, being beloved across the political spectrum. Tributes from both sides of the aisle poured in today, honoring an American who, as CNN's Tom Foreman reports, transcended politics altogether.

the fame, the philanthropy, the dazzling dolliness of it all, Dolly's songs of working people were everything. Here you come again. Her lyrics told the tales of their struggles on the job, in the home. Mama never seemed to miss the finer things in life. And of course, in the heart. Many of her most memorable tunes, including her greatest commercial hit, were about failed relationships. But there was so much more. Songs about jealousy and longing. Jolene, Jolene, Jolene, Jolene. I'm begging of you, please don't take my man. Songs about poverty and pride. My

0: Her message could be tough, too. When white supremacists rose in the news, she took the name Dixie off an attraction at her amusement park. She supported LGBTQ rights and the Black Lives Matter movement.
1: Do we think our little white asses are the only ones that matter?
0: She promoted reading, access to medical care, education. Her career, life, and lyrics were a constant campaign for women's rights.
2: My mistakes are no worse than yours, just because I'm a woman.
0: She met Richard Nixon, performed for Jimmy Carter, was honored at the Kennedy Center by George W. Bush, and turned down the Medal of Freedom from both Donald Trump and Joe Biden. Through it all, she gently pushed away from any partisan claim to her fame.
1: My joke is that my daddy was a Republican, my mom was a Democrat, and I'm a hypocrite.
0: Yet even in tumultuous times, she embraced all who wanted to join her in the kindness and caring of the Dolly Party.

0: Tom Foreman is here with me alongside Stephen Thompson, who's the host of NPR's Pop Culture Happy Hour. And it's so great to have you both here. I mean, Tom, just to see the tributes today coming into her was incredible, the spectrum that she spanned.
1: Oh, yeah, she's unbelievable. So I played her on the radio on my first radio job in Alabama. Alabama's getting a lot of shout-outs tonight.
0: As it should.
1: And my first job in high school, I was a DJ, and we played her songs. And that was right when they were making this big changeover from the pure country that you know a lot about to what people referred to as countrypolitan. Mm-hmm. Kind of city. That's when Olivia Newton-John was mm-hmm. winning awards. So was John Denver. Some of the old country crowd, like the outlaw country people, didn't like it. Mm-hmm. But Dolly, Queen of Country, comes along, and that's right when she started making a big transition to and becoming a true superstar. And I would argue that her doing that then is the reason we have Taylor Swift today. She couldn't do it if there hadn't been big names like that who could say, we could bridge these worlds, country music with these great stories and pop music with these great tunes and accessibility can all come together.
0: Yeah, and one of the things, I mean, talk about the span today of people who pay tribute to her, from obviously President Trump lowered the flags. New York City Mayor Zohra Mamdani was saying that she is this irreplaceable champion of the working class. I mean, she is someone who, no matter how famous she got, how successful she was, she never ever forgot where she came from.
2: Absolutely. And when I think about all of the things that I'm mourning when Dolly Parton dies, I'm thinking immediately I go to the music. I start thinking about the songs and all the songs that I've loved over the years. I think about the movies I've loved over the years. I think about her as a cultural presence. But then I start to think about how few people in this country have a 100% approval rating. None of us at this table have 100% approval rating in this country. Mine would be 0%, 0%, 100%, don't know, not sure. but like, find somebody who is beloved across the political spectrum and who managed to...
0: How did she do that?
2: I mean, she did it over the course of many, many decades. I think she laid a foundation of being apolitical and doing a lot of work that was not necessarily immediately noticeable as political. And over time, as I think maybe more was expected of her politically, she found ways, she's a very smart, very quick, very cagey person, found ways to kind of bob and weave. And I think she understood that it's really important in America and anywhere to have people who are not necessarily tethered to politics, not necessarily people we're gonna argue about, but people we can unite behind. And as sad as I've been today, I've actually felt this strange sense of national unity in ways that I can imagine it. You probably go long stretches without feeling truly unified as somebody who covers what's going on in this country, but feeling like everyone feels the same way about this person, that's really important. And we don't have very many of those people left.
1: I think one of the ways that she did it too is years ago, name dropping, I spent most of the day with Trisha Yearwood, another giant country figure who knew Dolly. And Trisha said, the secret of country music is it still tells stories. And every one of Dolly's songs is a story, and it's a story of everyone. Right. And I think that's why people like it. It's not just a beat. It's not just a dance tune. It's a story, and I think so many people can relate to it. That's why so many people look today and say, that's me somehow.
2: Right. You know? Well, and it's interesting that you mentioned without Dolly Parton, there's no Taylor Swift. And, you know, when I think about her enormous influence, she absolutely has had an enormous influence across the spectrum of country music, but she's also had enormous influence across pop music. Mm-hmm. And you know, Taylor Swift is just the tip of that iceberg. You get a sense of that mix of storytelling and humor in an artist like Sabrina Carpenter or an artist like Chappell Roan. You know, Chappell Roan, you know, kind of draws on some of the camp. You see her influence across the spectrum of popular music.
1: Yeah, yeah. Interestingly enough, one of her last messages was to Taylor Swift and Travis Kelce because they gave $2 million in July, I think, to the book initiative.
0: Yeah, which is, I mean, something incredible on its own. And that so many parents are thinking about tonight. It's so great to have both of you here tonight. Thank you so much, Tom Foreman, Stephen Thompson. Up next for us, we're going to have the president of the Recording Academy reflecting on Dolly Parton's legacy, the one that clearly spanned so much of the music industry, right after this.
3: I'm Marie Osmond, and I have a bucket list, and I'm doing it.

0: Over the course of Dolly Parton's more than 60-year career, she was nominated for more than 50 Grammy Awards, 10 of which she won, making her the third most nominated woman in Recording Academy history. I'm joined tonight by the CEO of the Recording Academy, Harvey Mason Jr., and it is so great to have you on, because just looking at the numbers, it was 1979 when she got her first Grammy. She got her last one in 2021, and I think just thinking of that career in and of itself is mind-blowing.
1: It really is. It's spectacular. Thinking about over the course of 50 years, all the things that she's accomplished, all the people she's touched, the hearts and lives that she's affected, makes me emotional, but also makes me really happy to see all the clips and all the people celebrating her. And when I see her playing guitar or in an image like this one, it's just beautiful. And it makes me so thankful that we had her with us for a time here on the planet, sharing her art, sharing her talent.
0: Where do you put her when you look at, I mean, you interact with so many artists and so many legends. When you think of Dolly Parton and just what she meant to music, I wonder what goes through your mind.
1: She's had such an impact on so many creative people, so many artists and songwriters, first of all, starting at the first level. The way that she's impacted, and your previous guests talked about it, Taylor Swift or other amazing, talented people that are doing this work and carrying on her legacy, she's had massive influence. But then you step away from the music and you think about just philanthropically what she's meant to the world, the people that she's given back to, the people she's lifted, and then the joy and audiences through the music. So on so many different levels, she's touched so many different lives. And I know she's personally touched me, because I don't know if I've met somebody that emitted the kind of just joy and energy and positivity that she did. I was just recently with her a year or so ago, and she received an award from the State Department of the Recording Academy, Peace Through Music Act. And she was an amazing diplomat for the world through her music and through her art.
0: Oh man, what was it like to see her a year ago?
1: It was inspiring because, as I said, she's just so energetic. She's so loving and so positive. And she had a unique way of making people just feel like she cared about them and she understood you. And you heard that in her music. You heard that when you met her and she reached out to give you a hug. And she's just a little tiny thing, but she was so sweet and so full of love. And I understand why her music resonated, because as much as she was bombastic and she had the hair and all the other stuff, when it came right down to it, what caught you off guard is how much you related to her and how much she related to you.
0: I know, I love whenever she got asked about that and she would always say, well, yeah, this isn't real, but it's real on the inside. I mean, she would always take those comments on her appearance and brush them off and say, well, actually, you know, what I hope people really pay attention to is me as a person.
1: Well, we absolutely did. And I'm not sure what the inspiration was for all the other things she did as far as the appearance. I know a lot of times she's been quoted as saying, you thought I was a joke or I was joking. Well, the joke's on you, because what I'm singing, what I'm saying, you're listening and you're receiving that. And that couldn't be more true. She was so important, so impactful. As I said, affected so many incredible artists that we know and love today. It's a sad day, but it's also a good day to celebrate her and everything that she did.
0: You know, as we're in a moment where we talk about artists having the rights to their catalogs and to their songs, I wonder how you reflect on the story of, you know, when Elvis Presley offered to sing a song of hers, but wanted to have half the rights. And she said, I don't want to do that. Which, I mean, at the time was potentially a big risk for her.
1: It was a huge risk. And I'm quite sure, Caitlin, she didn't say, no, I don't want to do that. She probably filled it with some incredibly sharp and laser-like comment right to Elvis directly that said, you're not touching my song and I'm going to continue to own my publishing. She was an advocate for the rights of creators. She's somebody who stood up for people, across the spectrum of creators. And she's had such an impact on things like you mentioned, people owning their rights, continuing to control the thing, the equity for songwriters and performers. It's just across the board, and there's nothing that we can do to talk about or put up on a graphic or show an image that will really clearly reflect the impact that she's had, the numbers, the awards, all of it. But it's really the heart and the impact that she's made on so many people.
0: Yeah, And it's amazing how just listening to her music, which, you know, I've been doing all day, we were doing in the White House booth today. I mean, just it really, it, in and of itself, feels like a tribute. Harvey Mason Jr., it is great to have you on. Thank you for joining us tonight.
1: Thanks, Caitlin.
0: Before we sign off tonight, we are going to take a listen to Dolly Parton and her amazing life, and Dolly's own words right after this.

0: Dolly Parton and Kenny Rogers on the CMA stage back in 1983, performing, of course, none other than Islands in the Stream. The two were later nominated for Vocal Duo of the Year for three consecutive years, from 1984 through 1986. But as you know, it was not just her music and her lyrics that touched so many people. In interviews with the BBC in 1978, Dan Rather in 2014, CBS in 2019, Dolly Parton was always open, frank, and generous.
1: I'm ambitious because I like to have nice things, but I also manage to keep my childhood, my roots, sturdy and deep, and I feel safe in venturing out and trying new and different things. I feel it's my life, and I only have to answer to God and to myself.
2: I, first of all, believed in my talent. I really believed that I was heading to Nashville with something to sell. I thought my songs were good, and I thought I was, you know, a good enough singer that I could pull that off. I don't work for money, never did. I just wanted, it was the art, it was the job. I love the work. And I've done well, and I'm thankful for it.
3: What would you tell your younger self?
2: Well, that's a tricky question. It was my dream to do it, but I would just probably, looking back, I would just say, girl, you better buckle up, because this is, you're in for the ride of your life. You're going to have to take a lot of stuff, you're going to have to give a lot of stuff, and you're going to have to, you know, stand by your guns, believe in yourself, stay true to yourself. If someone did get out of hand, I would know kind of what to say. So I never slept with anybody to get anywhere. If I slept with somebody, it's because I wanted to, not to try to get ahead in the business. So I just, with some people, especially with me being overdone and over-exaggerated with the makeup and the hair and the way I dressed, some people might have thought I was dumb, but I would have the deal done and gone before they realized what had happened.
0: I mean, you cannot help but laugh when you listen to her. If you're like us at Remembering Dolly tonight and you want to support her library that gifts those books to young children, you can go to donate.imaginationlibrary.com and do so. Thank you so much for joining us as we pay tribute to Dolly Parton tonight. CNN Newsnight with Abby Phillip starts now.
4: Tonight, the results are in. Carolina decides whether Lindsey Graham's sister gets to compete for a full term, despite questions about her qualifications.
5: I'm not that informed on national security.
4: Plus, the trade war spirals out of control. Canada retaliates as the bluster and trolling sinks into the deep end.
6: We'll always call it Lake Ontario, period.
4: Also,
7: these people are a pack of felons and traitors, and you do not meet with them.
4: After liberals ripped the House Minority Leader for meeting with Jared Kushner, Hakeem Jeffries defends himself.
8: No one is going to get a pass.
4: And the administration threatens to east wing the Kennedy Center, as in demolish a national landmark, unless Trump gets his way. Live at the table, Jason Rantz, Adrian Elrott, Horace Cooper, Xochitl Hinojosa, and Lauren A. Wright. Americans with different perspectives aren't talking to each other, but here they do.
9: Good evening. I'm Abby Phillip in New York. We begin with breaking news in South Carolina and the battle for the late Senator Lindsey Graham's seat. CNN projects that his sister, Darlene Graham, will defeat Congressman Ralph Norman to win the Republican nomination for the state's special primary runoff. Now, Graham's victory is also a major win for President Trump, who endorsed her for the full Senate term before she was even announcing plans that she would run. He also actively rallied for her while his super PAC poured money into her campaign. Now, all of that despite this stumble Graham made on the debate stage just days ahead of today's runoff.
10: Are Taiwan and the South China Sea national security issues for the United States? And if so, why or how?
5: I'm just going to be honest here. I'm not on national security. I'm not that informed on national security. So, but I do support the military. I'm not a polished politician up here. National security is not my thing, not my area of expertise, but I do support the military.
9: So tonight, a big win for President Trump in a race that he really kind of went all in on. And in fact, his super PAC spent you know, I think it was $800,000 on this race. It was a huge amount of money for the state of South Carolina because they were concerned that maybe she wouldn't make it, especially after that gaffe.
11: Yeah, I mean, you look at the two, they're clearly going to vote Republican 10 out of 10 or 9 times out of 10. And that was the concern for Donald Trump with Ralph Norman. He comes from the Freedom Caucus style of thinking around the budget. And this is a president, if you're dealing with a Senate where you only have a few, people in power, you don't want to have to risk that. And so I think Graham is someone that can easily be seen as a guaranteed ally of the president, pretty much no matter what. He obviously also had a lot of, support for the family. Lindsey Graham was a key ally of the president. And I think that he felt that kind of loyalty to the sister. And, we saw the gaffe. Gaffe didn't really matter in the end because she got very lucky on this. She's extremely likable. And no one right now in South Carolina is talking about China. And if that were not the case, that probably would have sunk her campaign.
12: Well, they will be talking about it now because what happens is because now that she won, DSCC and Democrats feel like they actually have a chance with Annie Andrews. Her being a pediatrician, her being a mom, this is something that they're going to use against her. I think at the end of the day, Donald Trump has put himself in the situation where he puts the loyalty test and the loyalty towards him in front of everything else. And that ends up giving the Republican Party bad candidates.
11: Well, the voters
0: don't spend too much.
12: Look at South Carolina. These are places that now Republicans have to defend. Republicans have to defend it.
11: I don't think they're going to be defending South Carolina.
12: Just because Donald Trump cares about
11: loyalty. How much money do you think should be put in from the Democrats into South Carolina?
12: I don't know. Can she fundraise? I don't know. He already had to put $800,000 in there.
11: This is a safer seat now than it was with Ralph Norman. But they're still having
13: to put money, to Sochi's point, into South Carolina. And I think you're starting to look at states like Arkansas, my home state, where Hallie Schaffner is 3 points up on Tom Cotton in the latest Arkansas poll. I mean, the RNC.
11: Do you believe that poll?
13: And yes, I do, because I know the pollster who conducts it. He's been doing this for a long time.
11: Okay.
13: Absolutely, I believe that poll. Now, I think it is still going to be a very tough race for Hallie Schaffner. But the point that we're trying to make here is in southern states have been strong Republican strongholds for a long time. Trump is seeing his candidates being more weak. And also, the Democratic candidate in South Carolina is a very strong, popular candidate.
11: Like Amy McGrath.
9: So let me.
13: That worked out very nicely.
9: So
13: $200 million
9: just tonight in her. She gave an acceptance speech tonight. Darlene Graham, really, she put this whole thing on Donald Trump. Listen.
14: I want to thank President Trump for all of his support and his endorsement. Mr. President, Lindsey truly loved you and viewed you as one of his closest friends. I appreciate that bond and appreciate all that you've done for our country. Our victory would not have been possible without you, and we are truly grateful. South Carolina is truly Trump country.
9: She's probably right that she wouldn't be there were it not for Donald Trump, which I do think raises the same question that Sochi is asking. Are Republicans going to have to take her over the finish line another time?
13: Yes, because I do think it was an inexcusable response in a Senate debate. I would say that about any candidate, right or left. And she will be easier to beat than Ralph Norman, but she's still going to take it away. I really don't think she's going to have a problem. I really think in South Carolina, it's one of the few states where Trump's endorsement means a lot. You want those eyeballs, you want the dollars, and they're going to come in for her. There's also an emotional attachment that South Carolinians have to the family. And there is, whether we like it or not, a big political tradition in this country of family members getting into Congress,
9: Yeah. I mean, there is, but it doesn't mean that people like it.
13: They're clearly not bothered in this moment, right?
9: I mean, but this is a moment in which I feel like a lot of these things are being challenged. People who are too old to be in their seats, people who are getting congressional seats or Senate seats because of their family members. A lot of those things are being called into question. And Annie Andrews, she's making this a huge part of it. She says, no appointment, endorsement, or family connection entitles anyone to 6 years in the United States Senate.
13: Smart.
9: This seat belongs to the people of South Carolina. And if anything, Darlene Graham has demonstrated that she is not prepared for the job. I mean, she said so herself. I mean, in a world in which Republicans have been making the argument that everything should be based on merit. How do they justify this?
15: I can't say it much better than what Jason said. One, it's a tight Senate, and you actually don't need a questionable vote at a very, very tight point. And that's part of the reason for the endorsement. I encourage all of the people of California and the state of New York, send all your money that you've got to South Carolina to support the Democrat.
11: They're in debt. They don't have money.
15: I mean the big donors. Just send it there because it's not going to make a difference.
9: You didn't answer my question about whether or not this, this is the antithesis of a meritocracy. And that seems to really just put the hypocrisy issue on the table.
15: Try to make that point in a state where we're talking about a competitive race.
9: So you can see that it's an issue.
15: I agreed with Jason. I didn't like the answer that she gave, but I recognize the political reality. In that particular state, she is going to be popular, she is going to succeed, and she is going to actually study up when she gets into the United States Senate.
13: Something with her to watch is January. Trump might end up regretting this pick later on. I mean, she has a social services background. She has a big heart for a lot of types of issues that Republicans are not normally keen to spend a lot of money on without at least checking first. And so there is a possibility that, you know, we're sort of undercounting her when she might develop some independent streak as a legislature, and Ralph Norman might have been a better pick, even though he was there raising his hand against the big, beautiful bill.
9: But she also could just be, I think,
11: she's clearly going to be a loyalist.
9: She's a MAGA.
11: Loyalist. She's a loyalist.
9: Who, frankly, does not know a lot about the public policy that she is going to be
11: That is a fair point. Sometimes. And the issue is, this was all brought up during the special election, and the voters still clearly decided she is the
16: primary.
11: Yes, in a deeply Republican state.
12: I understand, but the dynamics this cycle are very different with approval.
15: Not in South Carolina.
11: Not in Oklahoma.
12: The rating of the president is quite low, and there are opportunities now in states that there have never been opportunities before, because Donald Trump does not focus on cost of living and the issues that people care about, and picks terrible candidates that opens up the doors.
9: Adrian, I mean, I've been hearing more and more from Democrats about the South.
12: Yeah.
9: And the feeling that a lot of these candidates in places like Arkansas and elsewhere, in a big wave, if there is a big wave, could be brought across the finish line for a lot of different reasons, including that there are a lot of black voters in the South.
12: Absolutely.
9: Who are affected by a lot of things that the Trump administration has done, so on and so forth. I'm not saying that that's what's going to happen with Darlene Graham, but I think the broader question is this a moment for Republicans to write off the South as just, like, safe and red?
17: I mean, they shouldn't. If they are, that's to their own detriment. I mean, the bottom line is, Abby, to your point, there are black voters who are extremely frustrated with the Supreme Court and its continuing deterioration of the Voting Rights Act. There are farmers in the South who are seeing their livelihoods go away. It's one of the reasons why Hallie Schaffner has been so effective in Arkansas, because she's from a farming family. Her family went bankrupt. One in four farming families in Arkansas have gone bankrupt. We're seeing that across the South. Now, again, do I think in places like Arkansas that the Democrat is going to win? It's going to be hard. But at the end of the day, if you make a dent in Trump's numbers, if even Democrats can sort of siphon the margins off a little bit, it's going to look much better for us in 2028.
13: Why are black voters voting at higher rates than ever before right now, if the Voting Rights Act is being undermined?
17: Because black voters are very frustrated at Republicans for their
13: Black voters are not frustrated
17: with Democrats right now.
11: Really? Because the rise of the DSA has turned off a lot of black voters. That has been the case across the board. And that's
17: what both polls. Do you have data right here to prove it?
11: You're suggesting that black voters are leaning into the DSA candidates?
17: I'm suggesting that black voters are incredibly frustrated with Donald Trump right now, and to all the issues that Sophie mentioned, the cost of living.
11: And I know it is a smart strategy, right, obviously, to make this about Donald Trump. They should. I would if I were a Democrat as well. But we have heard for how many election cycles now that the South is going to be overrun by the Democrat voters, that we're going to lose Texas.
9: Texas is a different situation.
11: But not just,
9: correct.
11: But Amy McGrath was against
9: like
11: Stacey
9: Alabama,
11: Abrams
9: Arkansas,
11: in Georgia.
9: South Carolina.
11: We've heard this.
9: Those are different situations. But don't forget, there are two Democratic senators in the state of Georgia right now. Okay, that is the South. And the one of them who's running in this cycle is perhaps running away with that race. It is a competitive Senate race, and the Republican is not that close, according to the polls, as of right now. So look, but candidates matter. Mm-hmm. You're talking about the DSA. She's talking about candidates who have nothing to do with the DSA.
17: Correct.
9: That's part of the problem.
11: The party does. The party has embraced the DSA.
16: No, they have.
9: But guys, this is politics. We're not. I mean, I think the goal for Republicans is certainly going to be to paint with a broad brush. But the candidates are the candidates, right? And the candidates in these states are who they are. Mm-hmm. And they are supposed to be, if Democrats do their jobs right for their state. In Florida, there was a DSA-endorsed candidate who was a black woman, who was a state legislator, who won the primary there. And she won it with black votes. So
11: and the state has been
9: totally
11: written off by every single pollster.
9: Yeah, right?
11: Every single pollster. But that's the reality. Because of what she stands for, it's
9: not
11: a little bit different.
9: That's not because of her. It's because the state more broadly is trending to Republicans.
11: My point is that your argument that
9: black voters are completely...
11: I'm not saying completely.
9: ...not looking at candidates just because they might be associated with the DSA.
11: No, that's not what I'm saying. If you lose a small percentage, either choosing not to vote or voting for the Republican or maybe someone who's more moderate, that does matter in these tight races. That's all I'm suggesting.
13: The evidence we have, I know the evidence we have. The evidence we have...

0: at the polling. It has reversed. President Trump has lost significant ground among Black voters and Latino voters. And
1: let's see.
0: And let's talk about election results. Special election results around
1: Kamala
0: the country.
1: Harris lost non-college
0: Democrats
1: by
0: have been very successful in special elections in this last year in terms of cycles. So again, like I agree that there's a risk here, a significant risk for Democrats in nominating candidates who are wrong for their states and wrong for their districts. However, this could be a wave election that is not good for Republicans, and that might matter more.
2: Okay. I don't disagree with that observation broadly, that this could be an election. It is likely to be less favorable for the Republicans than for the Democrats. Observation number one, in the two races you cited, those candidates are better fits for the state than the typical Democrat that is running. But they're not going to win those two states. Arkansas and South Carolina are over. What should have been done is getting candidates like them in a place like Wisconsin, in a place like Texas, in a
3: place where Michigan
2: and Maine. That's how you use the wave. Second point, real quick, and that is that the Urban League put out their position that this administration has pushed back the status of Black Americans. I recently wrote a piece in Newsmax where I walk through with data showing how Black Americans are not persuaded by this idea and that are, in fact, very much upset.
0: Last time you brought this up on the show, Horace, I pointed out correctly that under Trump, in his second term, Black unemployment has gone up and not down. And so you can make
2: We can correct that now. So the trend line since January
0: is dropping. What about since Trump came into office?
2: You can't just pick arbitrary numbers, Horace.
0: The black unemployment is up compared to before Donald Trump was in office.
2: Abby, it's helpful when you're heading into the election.
0: We talked about it the last time.
2: You're getting more jobs.
0: I just want to make sure that you are aware that when Black people look at the economic situation that they are in right now,
2: today,
0: they see hundreds of thousands of Black women who are now no longer in the workforce and an unemployment rate that has gone up in the time that Donald Trump was president. So that's important too. Next for us, the trade war between the United States and one of its closest allies is spiraling out of control. Why Canada thinks that it has the upper hand in this battle and the bluster to prove it. Plus,
4: early morning on

0: is CNN.
1: Tonight, in the escalating trade war between the United States and Canada, the gloves are officially off, and Canada is refusing to back down. This morning, Donald Trump announced that the United States was considering renaming Lake Ontario to Lake America. He posted an image of the map with the original name crossed out and the new words spelled out in gold. Canada's Minister of Industry is having none of it.
2: We'll always call it Lake Ontario. Period. I really think that while all these shenanigans are happening, we'll just be smart and we'll be strategic and we'll fight back.
1: After threatening to increase tariffs on Canadian cars, trucks, automotive parts and steel to 50% beginning on January 1st, 2027, Trump has ramped up the insults today, declaring Canada entitled and unreasonable. Trump said that Canada has been ripping off the U.S. for decades, arguing Canadian trade practices have driven U.S. companies out of business. Now, you'll recall that Trump negotiated the USMCA. That's the current agreement that governs trade between the United States, Mexico, and Canada. Here is him celebrating that deal back in 2020.
3: The USMCA is the fairest, most balanced, and beneficial trade agreement we have ever signed into law. It's the best agreement we've ever made, and we have others coming.
1: How quickly we forget, apparently. Lauren, how does the president justify picking this particular fight at the worst possible moment, even if you just look at it from the perspective of Republicans?
4: I really don't understand this. I mean, look, if you're a real conservative, I don't know how you can defend these tariffs. I mean, everyone from Milton Friedman to Reagan to every serious economist on the right side of the aisle really abhors tariffs. And it's just such a self-own besides that. I mean, this is our closest trading partner. The steel tariffs make no sense. He's invoking a national security issue, which is why the Supreme Court decision doesn't apply here. But our steel industry is seven times what they have. I mean, I don't understand the economics. I don't understand the politics. It is a sheer miracle that the economy is performing as well as it is right now. It is only because productivity is so high with American ingenuity and AI that it is keeping inflation at bay. Yeah. You know, it is the reason.

0: then why unemployment is, you know, it's 1/10 of a percentage point higher than what Biden had, but it's basically the same. Inflation's 1 point higher than what Biden had. You know, we have economic metrics that should be so much better, and Trump is just shooting himself in the foot.
1: Yeah, I mean, it's a good point that it's almost like it's masking how bad this could have been.
0: Yes, that's exactly right.
1: Had we not had basically AI driving one sector of the economy all the way up, and everybody else is just sort of stagnating. But to the question of why is Trump doing this, there's a part of me that thinks that this has to do with just his obsession with Canada as not being part of the United States. The White House had a press release today, and they said, President Trump said it best, quote, Canada is easily the most difficult and unreasonable. They feel entitled, but they are not a state and will be entitled no longer. They are not a state. They're a country. They're a sovereign nation. I don't understand why Trump doesn't understand that.
2: Orange man bad? Is that what we're hearing right now? Again, I will repeat that there are broader issues at stake. Have we heard of Elbridge Colby? He is the Undersecretary of War at the Department of War and for policy. And he has been leading since January the effort to force Canada to increase their military actions.
1: How's that going for Elbridge Colby?
2: And I have brought...
1: How's that going for them? Canadians right now are dug in. 76% say that Canada did the right thing by refusing the terms that the Trump administration put on the table in ending negotiations. 69% said that Mark Carney showed strength by refusing to accept Trump's terms. He is hardening the back. If Canada is an opponent in this, he's hardening the back of his opponents in this conflict. But the reality is that Canada should not be an opponent. Canada is an ally of the United States.
3: Canada is not only an ally, and at a time when costs are going up and all that people care about is the economy, is this move will likely make costs go up even more for Americans. And you've seen the auto industry. They have said that this is terrible for the industry already as it is. And so it seems like at every move, I'm sorry to the Republicans at this table, but it does seem like Donald Trump is trying to sabotage the midterm elections. I kept on saying that a few months ago, but every day we get closer to the midterms. He does something to hurt the economy. He does something to put us in a position that we are less safe. Every single turning point between now and the election, he is making it worse for America.
2: It is hard.
3: It's hard to be a Republican.
4: So,
3: I know.
4: I do think it is worth mentioning. There are two separate angles, I think, to this. The timing, I agree with you. I don't understand specifically outside of maybe the thinking is I'm standing up for the United States. I'm going up against Canada and it's going to rile up my base and they're going to come. I don't think that's a very good strategy, but it's a strategy. But the reality is specifically on dairy and even on wine, these are not issues that just started with Donald Trump. These have been issues that have plagued the Biden administration, Trump won, and the Obama administration, especially around dairy and the special treatment that the EU is getting. So I do think there are valid issues. Now, we can disagree on how we're doing it.
3: The trade war with Canada happened under other administrations.
4: We've been dealing with the dairy issue
3: been happening under Donald
4: for decades.
3: Trump.
4: So you're dismissing the fact that we've been arguing with them.
3: I am saying that there's no one that is wrong with our allies.
1: Why can't we just negotiate like rational, normal people? Why does everything always have to devolve into some sort of one-upmanship standoff that ultimately hurts both sides and hurts the United States? I mean, look, the Wall Street Journal editorial board said Trump is probably not serious. No doubt he understands that a 50% tariff would hurt U.S. automakers more than it would hurt Canada. Ford Motor Company CEO Jim Farley said last year that Trump's 25% emergency tariffs on Canada and Mexico would blow a hole in the United States' auto industry. And he was right. Regardless of whether Mr. Trump walks back from the tariff cliff, his whipsaw threats and add uncertainty that chills investment. As is often the case, Trump is his own worst enemy on trade. Okay, look, again, there is a rational way to negotiate over dairy and wine with Canada or whoever else. threats that Trump ultimately knows he has to back down on don't make any sense. And you know that, Jason.
4: I'm not suggesting that this was handled the right way. I'm simply saying there are actual issues that when we have these conversations, folks on the left completely dismiss and act as if they don't exist.
1: That's not true.
0: Has anyone said at all during this entire debate
4: as to whether or not there's a validity to
1: some of this? The way that Trump is handling it is the issue. Nobody is saying don't negotiate with Canada over trade. Presidents have been negotiating with our allies for decades. That's been happening.
2: Abby, for
1: but how Trump
2: years.
1: Is doing it is the only issue at play
2: that
1: here.
2: Is not
1: but
2: true.
1: Because
2: but
1: he's
2: that
1: chosen
2: is not
1: to do it,
2: is, it
1: in a way that is the most counterproductive.
2: Because the way we've done under it the Obama administration, under
4: That's
2: the Trump
4: why.
2: Administration, under the Biden administration,
1: excuse
2: we
1: me,
2: have demanded that they
1: years.
2: Increase their
1: okay.
2: defense
1: okay.
2: spending.
1: Hold on a second.
0: We're talking about tariffs.
2: This is the reason for the tariff fight.
1: Horace, Donald Trump, don't forget, Donald Trump sat down with Canada and Mexico, and he renegotiated the deal that he now is claiming is the worst deal ever. What is he talking
4: well,
1: about?
4: Canada
2: this is his rhetoric,
4: it.
2: And everybody knows his
1: he
2: rhetoric.
1: Negotiated
2: that's
1: it.
2: Why I brought, that's why I brought
0: it's
2: five
0: style.
2: News stories that are both from Canada and from America outlining over a six-month period that the actual dispute is a demand that they increase their defense spending.
0: But it
2: like
0: is
2: the NATO agreement
0: Abby
2: said,
0: he could
1: you
0: just
1: gotta
0: say
1: tell
0: that.
1: Me how this
0: he
1: is working for the administration. I want to.
2: It blew up because
1: hold on a
2: Canada
1: second.
2: Refused.
1: I want to understand. I want to understand. It's okay. You're telling me what their strategy is. I'm asking you: is it working? Is it working?
2: It blew up because they wouldn't do
1: is
2: it in
1: working?
2: Private.
1: Is
2: this
1: it working?
2: Is the point.
0: No.
2: And
1: hold
2: by
1: on,
2: the way,
1: Horace,
2: there's
1: you're
2: a
1: not
2: five,
1: answering my question.
2: There's a Five I program
1: Horace.
2: Where all English-speaking countries
1: Horace.
2: Participate in intelligence.
1: You,
2: this that, is
1: talking,
2: the next
1: you're
2: thing.
1: Talking listen, you're talking about something
0: not?
1: Completely
2: this
1: different.
2: This is the next thing Horace, that's going to blow up.
1: Let me ask you again.
2: Serious.
1: Let me ask you again. Is it working?
2: You keep trying to rephrase what's going on. We're
1: I'm
2: in
1: just
2: a serious point
1: the thing
2: of national
1: you,
2: security jeopardy.
1: You're claiming that this is
2: jeopardy.
1: A brilliant
2: I didn't say it was
1: negotiating
2: brilliant.
1: Strategy
2: I didn't say
1: to get
2: like
1: Canada
2: I told you
1: to increase their defense
2: uses
1: spending. And I'm asking
2: rhetoric
1: you,
2: all the time.
1: What
2: I
1: what's
2: said
1: the proof
2: is
1: that we're getting closer to the outcome.
2: I didn't
1: the
2: say that
1: wants.
2: Either. What I said is this actual conflict is over their defense
1: right.
2: spending, which they refuse to
1: all right.
2: compromise.
1: Horace, you know, you don't have to just defend it indefinitely. You could just let it go.
2: As could you when I right. present yeah. you with the actual facts.
1: No, I'm just saying, you're sitting she here and you're trying to argue that, oh, this is the real issue. But we're looking at the situation and everybody is asking, so what are we getting out of it? We're just getting higher prices for Americans?
2: We have
1: how
2: spent
1: does that,
2: trillions
1: how does that
2: defending
0: well,
2: that's, Canada
0: that's
2: that's
0: the
2: and
0: the
2: their
0: point.
2: National
0: we're
2: security.
0: We actually have a leg to stand on with some of the economic plans, and there are serious problems with what's going on the other side of the aisle. But if you have this tariff nonsense, then you can't defend anything.
3: And Abby, we are less than 70 days away from the midterm. So
0: yes,
3: to your point, like what are
4: the
3: we
4: timing
3: what,
4: is
3: the
4: bad.
3: Timing makes
4: timing
3: no bad. Sense.
0: Yep.
3: The rationale makes no sense. And Canada is totally playing Donald Trump.
1: He's like, I know.
4: We'll
1: leave it there. Next for us, Hakeem Jeffries is doing damage control tonight. The meeting with Jared Kushner has now brought bipartisan backlash. So was it worth it?

0: This is CNN.
1: Tonight, Hakeem Jeffries is on the defense after he privately met with President Trump's son-in-law and close advisor Jared Kushner. The backlash has been bipartisan, with some Republicans claiming the move acknowledges the likelihood of Democrats taking over the House in November. But Democrats are calling out the House minority leader for meeting with someone who doesn't have an official role in government and someone who many of them on the left say should be investigated for his dealings in the Middle East. Jeffries tells CNN that he's still committed to holding the Trump administration accountable.
2: It was just a high-level, topical conversation, particularly focused on affordability, as well as the housing bill that was recently passed and enacted into law as a foundation for the type of thing that perhaps can be built upon moving forward. Nobody's getting the pass because we're determined to make sure, beginning on day one, that we hold every single member of the Trump cartel accountable.
1: Sochi, I have to be honest, this is a little surprising how much backlash this has produced among the left. It seems kind of like an overreaction, but I don't know. What do you think?
3: I do think it is an overreaction, and I think it was similar to, you know, we've seen that the Democratic base

0: wants our leaders to fight, and they want to see a fight against Donald Trump. The reality is that Hakeem Jeffries has been doing that. And I think that when I first read this article, the first thing I thought is, wow, this sucks for Mike Johnson. Jared Kushner is going to Hakeem Jeffries, knowing that he is likely going to be the next speaker, and trying to get in his good graces to maybe, I don't know, not be investigated. He's trying to pull the Trump playbook, which is in Washington, D.C. The way that things work now is that you go see the boss and try to convince them not to investigate them. That is not what Hakeem Jeffries is going to do. That is not what Hakeem Jeffries is going to do here.
1: But is he lying in that
0: interview? I have no idea what happened. I don't think he is lying. Yeah, but I think he's trying to make friends because he knows that he's going to need something out of Hakeem Jeffries.
2: It's because they want Jeffries
1: to pass something at some point.
0: Yes.
1: Look, the reality is, you know this.
0: Jared Kushner is part of the White House, whether people like it or not.
1: Sure.
0: And I think that this was just an admission that he is going to be speaker and they are going to need him.
2: What Hakeem Jeffries is doing,
0: Hakeem Jeffries said, yes, he talked about the economy. They're going to need him to get stuff done, whether it is investigations. Yes, if I were Jared Kushner, I'd be sucking up to Hakeem Jeffries, even though he's not going to do anything
1: about it.
0: He
1: wasn't any sucking up. But that's the point. So, you meet with people on the other side, and this happens all the time behind the scenes. It usually doesn't get public. They all work together for the most part because you still have the White House. You still have Trump there. He's not going anywhere, despite what Democrats want to have happen. So you're going to still have to work. The reality is the House is going to go to the Democrats. The question is, how much of a lead will they have? They're still going to have to work together. I don't think they're going to take the Senate. So you're going to have that. I found it so ironic. You know, this whole show is based on sitting together with people with whom we disagree and talk through things. And the left, at least the base, like the podcasters, are very upset about that. I find that odd. While at the same time, the Democrat talking point for the last several months, we have a huge tent. This is the big tent party. Come bring us your guys with the Nazi tattoos and Hassan Piker. But the second you sit down with Jared Kushner, for
3: that's way too far.
4: That's ridiculous. A weak response on Jeffrey's part. I wanted him to go full Dianne Feinstein, shut up, we want to win, and we're going to win, and guess what? You have to work with everyone. You talk to 100 people to get one thing done.
2: What would the point of that be? I mean, they are trying to win. I think Jeffrey's
4: They're losing national elections to feel like they're good people.
2: Jeffrey's
4: like,
2: is trying
4: to... It's a total self-immolation that we're witnessing.
2: Jeffrey's is... What he was doing in that interview there was basically saying... I hear you.
4: Yeah.
2: We are going to investigate these people.
4: Right.
2: That's the point of that, what he was trying to say.
4: Exactly. That's exactly what he was saying. And look, a couple of things. Number one, I do think it's a little frustrating, frankly, as a Democrat, that some on the left, and not just on the left, some Democrats across the board are criticizing Jeffries for doing this when a majority of the American people want to see bipartisanship. Uh-huh. That's one of the reasons why divided government is so popular. So my biggest takeaway, first of all, was... exactly Sochi's reaction there. Obviously, Kushner in the White House believed that he would be the next speaker. Secondly, we want there to be a communication there. Third, there has been a history between Leader Jeffries and Jared Kushner in passing a major criminal justice reform bill in the first Trump administration. So I think it's overreaction from a lot of Democrats. Everyone needs to take a chill pill and channel that reaction and that frustration into winning back some Democratic seats in the midterm.
2: It was interesting because, I mean, Zoran Mamdani, you know, not only did he go to the Oval Office and talk to Trump, they've spoken on the phone. He's called him up about projects in New York that he wants Trump to approve. And not a word from anyone on the left about that. Mehdi Hasan, in one of the many, I think, social media wars about this topic that popped off today. He said, meeting secretly with a person you need to be investigating to find common ground is not the same as meeting publicly with a person you have no power to hold to account. If you don't understand the respective roles and powers of the mayor of New York and the Speaker of the House, I don't know what else to say to you.
1: Does he think there's no secret meetings going on ever between? Like, this is a cheap shot. It's stupid. It's meant to talk to a very specific part of the base. Again, it's the pod bros who get upset with these kinds of things, who call the other side Nazi fascists. And the reality is, even when some of the politicians do that, they're doing it for show. They do still have working relationships with these people. And a perfect example of that was like Lindsey Graham, who was very well liked across the board, despite his, you know, political beliefs.
5: It looks like there's only about 8 or 9 seats on the House side that are going to make the difference between control. I believe that the redistricting that happened earlier has favored the Republicans more than the Democrats. But I could be wrong. Here's the point. I have no idea of why the two met. The minority leader said he was asked and he heard a briefing. Why does that have to follow, oh, well, we believe that they're going to take over the House?
0: Because why else would Jared Kushner want to meet with Hakeem Jeffries?
5: Because
0: he has a power. Because
5: of power. Times.
1: But that's also not necessarily true. Yeah, they sometimes do need to bring some Democrats over with some of the Republican
2: leaders. I think it's naive to think that Jared Kushner is just meeting with Hakeem Jeffries just to kick it. They're not, no. Like, the last time they worked together was in the first Trump administration on the First Step Act. They're talking because Jared Kushner understands what is coming. And Jared Kushner, by the way, understands that the investigations are coming.
0: Yes.
2: And so it's not just about, oh, how do we, you know, lower, you know, grocery prices. I think he's trying to feel out Jeffries to find out how bad this is going to get for the president.
1: Yeah, but Jeffries knows that. If that's solely what this was about, let's go with that for a moment, then Jeffries knows that. He's smart enough. So he's either he's lying.
2: Why did he take the meeting if that was I don't understand why you're saying he's lying.
1: Because that's not what he's saying. Yeah, exactly. He denied that that was the purpose for this meeting.
4: You really think they're lying?
2: I mean, there are other parts of the interview where he talked about the broadly what they are, what he's trying to say we can walk and chew gum at the same time.
1: But
2: we can both govern
4: hold people to
2: and
4: account.
2: We can hold people to account. Yeah, that's what he's trying to say.
1: But he's not saying that this was the purpose of that meeting.
0: Can
1: In
0: I
1: fact,
0: just say,
1: quite the opposite.
0: Jared Kushner, went to Hakeem Jeffries and said, I would like to have a meeting with you because I don't want you to investigate me, and there was an admission of guilt,
1: Jeffries would take that meeting if he knew that was what was going on, and he would absolutely leak it. But the reality is that
0: Jared Kushner went in to try to have a relationship and build a relationship with Hakeem Jeffries, whether it is
1: extend
0: about potential investigations moving forward, I'm not done, or whether that is passing policy. Because the ultimate reality is that Hakeem Jeffries will be speaker.
2: We have to go. Thanks, Horace. Next for us, a tribute to Dolly Parton, including the story behind her most famous song.

0: Before it famously became Whitney's song, it was Dolly's. And tonight, as America celebrates the country star's life, one piece of her legacy is the story behind that best-selling song, one of the greatest love ballads ever written. Dolly earned $10 million in royalties from Whitney's cover for the Bodyguard soundtrack, and she donated much of it to build an office complex in a black neighborhood in Nashville. And that is Dolly Parton in a nutshell. A musical icon using her genius first to entertain the world, and then using her success to unapologetically help the world. From educating her employees to providing hundreds of millions of free books to children, including my own daughter, whose bookshelf is filled with books from Dolly's imagination library. Half a decade ago, in a time as divided as this one, the New York Times asked, "Is there anything we can all agree on?" They concluded that yes, it's Dolly Parton. And when it comes to her most famous song, Dolly could even turn a breakup into magic, as she told Ken Burns in the documentary Country Music.
1: "He was going to sue me. He was going to do this. He was going to do that. And so I went home. I thought, he's not going to listen to me because I've said it over and over. And so I thought, do what you do best. Just write a song. So I wrote the song, took it back in the next day, and I said, Porter, sit down. I got something I have to sing to you. So I sang it, and he was sitting at his desk, and he was crying. He said, that's the best thing you ever wrote. Okay, you can go, but only if I can produce that record. And he did, and the rest is history."
2: Released a few months after she left, it would go on to become Dolly Parton's best-selling song.

And this is CNN. All right, America, time to pour myself a cup of ambition and honor the great Dolly Parton. The voice I heard driving on my way to Happy Day Childcare in the backseat of my mom's little red car. The voice I would sing along to at so many stages of my life through all kinds of emotions, from nostalgia to heartbreak. There she'd come again, and there I'd go. She was American royalty. Not the kind crowned by birthright, of course, but by something much harder to earn. Respect and admiration. Because Dolly Parton became an American icon because she transcended generations as herself. Young, old, black, white, Republican, Democrat, you name it, it didn't matter. Rarely has a figure in history been so universally loved. It's why the news today hit like an earthquake for so many. Dolly Parton, dead at the age of 80. Her team tells us that she passed after a brief battle with cancer. The president honored her with flags flying half-staff. The Empire State Building lit up in Dolly Parton pink. Fans flocked to her Hollywood star, all in honor of that singular, larger-than-life voice.

0: The sound, the hair, the rhinestones, the spirit, the denim. She spent decades making sure you could not ignore her. And then spent a lifetime making sure the attention wasn't really on her. Devoting her time and her money to charities and causes big and small. A product of the rags to riches tale that she embodied. Born, as she would say, dirt poor, as one of 12 in a single bedroom cabin in Tennessee. Now, she didn't run from it. She didn't hide from her past. She showcased it, as she should, with the kind of unapologetic pride in it that only people who understand what really matters in life could relate to. She was small. She was mighty. And she was armed with guts and talent. And she defied the odds. She broke ground for women in music.
1: Well, I think it's wonderful to have ambition. You got to get out and work, too. I mean, a lot of women can kind of hide behind a lot of stuff and just use the excuse that I didn't make it because I was a girl. Well, you can make it if you'll get out and be willing to sacrifice and work for it. Ain't no man going to stop you if you've got the talent. You might have to work a little harder in your area, but it can be done. And I am a prime example.
0: 11 Grammys, an Emmy, all the Hall of Fames you can think of. It was because her songs reflected life back in the United States. Those lines, "Can you come again, just when I'm about to make it work without you." They just use your mind and they never give you credit. It's enough to drive you, finish it with me, crazy if you let it. Simple turns of phrases that we all knew, that carried our own storylines. Songs about joy and pain and love and frustration and, yes, jealousy.
2: This

0: another song on the B-side of the Jolene album, was a hit in its own right. But it became much more when she happily let Whitney Houston make it her own.
1: One day I was riding along in the car and had just turned the radio on, and I heard her start that a cappella, like If I Should Stay. And it took me like a few seconds. I thought, what is that? That's so familiar. And then when she went into, you know, like the I Will Always Love You, I just about had a heart attack and died. I just about wrecked. Mm-hmm. It was a great feeling, though. What a great record she did on that.
0: Humble, self-deprecating. You know, she made it look easy because she never cared what people thought about her or the privacy that she held so dear in her own life. She never took herself too seriously either.
2: But do you ever feel that you're a joke, that people make fun of you?
1: Oh, I know they make fun of me. But actually, all these years, the people, you know, has thought the joke was on me, but it's actually been on the public. I know exactly what I'm doing, and I can change it at any time. Or I make more jokes about myself than anybody, because I enjoy it. I know, like I say, I am sure of myself as a person.
0: That confidence, I love it. And it's contagious. So was her compassion.
1: Well, I'm not sure about all of the reasons that people act the way they do about other people. I just think we need to dig down a little deeper and try to be a little kinder to one another and accept one another for, you know, for who we are.
0: What's Larry King doing on my set? There are too many tributes to cite tonight. From presidents to musicians to actors, everyone honored her, including her friend, Jane Fonda, who starred with Parton in the movie 9 to 5. She wrote, "I know that millions are mourning, and I want to say this. More than anyone I have ever known, Dolly will always be with us because she was so present, so powerful, so generous and playful that she is woven into all of our lives and hearts forever." I'm going to get straight to CNN's Shimon Prokipes, who is out in Nashville, where fans are paying their respects to the queen of country. Shimon, what's it been like there tonight?
3: You talk to people out here in Nashville, and the music lovers, they certainly know what this city meant to her, what she meant to this city, her contributions, not only to this city, to everything you talked about, but everyone just smiles. And when I would ask them, so tell me about Dolly, they all had stories. And it was stories about compassion and about her giving and what she did just for this country and how she brought people together. One man told me the books that she was so into and making sure that kids would get books and how his own son benefited from that. Here's some of what we heard from some of the other people out here.
4: We're so blessed to be in her hometown tonight. We feel so blessed to be part of, feels a little closer to Dolly.
5: We used to dance a lot in my mom and dad's kitchen, and we danced to Dolly. She was an icon.
6: My mom is 91. She sent a family text out. She goes, "I don't know of any person on the planet that has given more than Dolly Parton, not just to East Tennessee, but to the world."
3: And that's, Laura, been the message out here. We're hearing a lot of rock and roll out here. There's certainly a lot of country music. People are wearing their cowboy hats and their cowboy boots, and everyone is out here doing whatever they do when they come here to Nashville. But no one certainly expected to be here on the night, on the day that Dolly died. And for them, those that are here, everyone knows who she is. And all are taking it in a different way. But I think most people here, and probably most people all across the world right now, are celebrating her life and her generosity and how much she gave back. That's the thing that I think everyone here is so thankful for. She came from nothing, she made it, and she gave back. And that is what we should all aspire to.
0: Absolutely. Thank you for that. Shimon Prokipes, thank you so much. And the Cathedral of Country Music is the Grand Ole Opry in Nashville. Dolly Parton certainly left her mark on that concert hall. She first performed there back in 1959, get this, at the age of 13. And for the last few years, it's held a concert on her birthday to celebrate her. And tonight, a longtime friend and collaborator honored Dolly at the Opry one last time.

0: I went there for Christmas once at the Opryland, and I love that area. Singer and songwriter Rhonda Vincent was the voice behind that tribute. It was beautiful. She has known Dolly for more than 30 years, and she joins me now. Rhonda, thank you so much for being here tonight. I am so sorry for your loss and how we're all feeling and smiling at the same time, thinking about the joy that she has brought so many people. How did you, though, find the strength to take the stage and sing so beautifully for your friend tonight?
1: That was, you know, it's something I was honored to do. It was not something that was easy to do, but so glad that we got to be there. Just how I was already going to be there, and then we changed all of our songs, and so glad I got to walk out on the stage and sing Coat of Many Colors. That's the way the Grand Ole Opry started tonight, and I was honored to get to be the one to do it.
0: The audience must have just erupted, just knowing those first couple notes and knowing that it was Dolly's song. What was that like? Tell me what the audience was doing, that vibe you felt.
1: Well, because there was no introduction, so I just walked out, the curtain came up, and we went into the song. I just said, this is for Dolly. Oh. And so singing the song, everybody, they just kind of sat in silence. And I think we were all, because they said, remembering Dolly, that was on the screen behind me. So, you know, it was just a wonderful time to be together. I mean, everyone, I don't think there's a single person as we got to the Opry that hadn't already, they didn't already know that. And so they knew that they were coming to the Opry, but it was a very special celebration. We got to sing 9 to 5 and Jolene later on. And so it was great to honor her.
0: Wow. I mean, you first met Dolly back in 1992 when she invited you to sing on her upcoming album. Take me back to that day, getting that phone call from Dolly who says, what?
1: So this is back in the Codaphone day when the red light was blinking before we had voicemail. And so I came home, pushed the button, and it said, hi, this is Dolly Parton, and I want you to come to Nashville and sing with me. And I thought it was a prank call, but I called the number, and it was Dolly. And I had never met her before, but Carl Jackson, thank you, Carl, for this, just placing us in the right place, because she was recording the album Slow Dancing with the Moon. And she asked Carl, she said, who should we get to sing on this song? And he said, you should get Rhonda Vincent. And I'm from Greentop, Missouri, a very tiny town in northern Missouri. And to get a call from her was amazing. The next day, she didn't know where I was. But we drove 550 miles overnight to be there in Nashville. This was like at 5 o'clock in the evening. So that was my first meeting. But they were talking about her generosity and the amazing things that she does. There's so many things that Dolly has done that you may not have any idea. I had a life-threatening illness in 2001. When I came home from the hospital, Dolly was standing in my living room in Greentop, Missouri. She went, and the crazy thing is she went by the Greentop sign and got a picture. She had Judy, you know, her lifelong friend. She said, Judy, let's get a picture. She goes by the Greentop sign. People are calling. I think this may have been before cell phones. And they were calling around saying, I think I just saw Dolly Parton in Greentop, Missouri. She said, I had to come and make sure you were okay myself.
0: Aww.
1: And that's just some of the, just one example of how great, what a wonderful woman that she was, a friend that she was, the mentor. And I got to work with her. I feel so blessed. Thank you, Lord, for this blessing of getting to work with her and getting to know her. You know, people would say, what is Dolly Parton like? And I'm like, it's what you see is what you get. She was the same person. And I'm so thrilled I got to see that. And so many people, everyone loves her. You know, she's a world icon, and she could have been, you know what? She could act any way she wanted. She might, didn't have to talk to anybody, but she was so friendly, and she always had time for everybody and was so generous. And I'm just grateful that I got to call her a friend.
0: That's so special. The idea of just her being in your living room, her calling you, her being the authentic person that we all believe she is. That's really powerful. Yes, and there's just so many collaborations you've done together. I mean, covers of classics to original records, including your 2006 song, Heartbreaker's Alibi. Is there a song that stands out for you, Rhonda?
1: I mean, I loved all of her songs. I think the one that she had, and I wanted to sing this at the Opry tonight. It was just, I didn't feel secure enough doing it. Hmm. But she wrote a song called God's Coloring Book. And if you go to look at the lyrics to her song, I feel like that's where she is right now. She's looking at God's coloring book.
0: That's really powerful. Rhonda Vincent, thank you so much.
1: Thank you. Blessings.
0: Many blessings to you. Dolly Parton, obviously a hero, an inspiration to so many young artists. And for my next guest, Dolly helped spark her journey to country music stardom at a young age. Singer, songwriter, and four-time Grammy nominee, Mickey Guyton joins me now, complete with the Dolly sweatshirt. I love it so much. We all loved her. So you actually discovered Dolly as a little girl when you found VHS tapes, which I know very well.
2: Yes.
0: And she was singing in your grandmother's house. What was it that inspired you about her at such a young age?
2: You know, so when you're a little kid and you don't have much entertainment, when I would go to my grandma's house, that's all I had were her VHS tapes. And I just loved her. I loved her in Steel Magnolias. I think that was one of my favorite. I loved Southern movies growing up. I really wish they would bring those back more often. But I just loved her. I loved what she stood for. Coat of Many Colors, that song was so parallel with my mom's life. And me getting to tell her that was something really important. That's a full circle moment for me. And I'm just sad today.

0: idea what was going to happen. Let's watch it.
1: What's the name of it?
2: We're...
1: Your new single.
2: Oh, you're I'm sorry. Did I interrupt something? Hello. I heard you say some sweet things about me.
1: Surprise, Mickey. Surprise.
2: Listen at that.
3: Oh, my God.
2: When did you start liking me?
3: I loved you since I was a little girl.
2: Oh, my goodness.
3: I just love you so much.
2: Well, thank you so much. Well, that touches me deep, and I'm just happy I've been an inspiration of some sort to you. That means so much to me, really.
3: Thank you.
2: And I see now I know why I do it.
0: Oh, Mickey. Oh, my God. I know. I'm crying with you. Oh, my God. Mickey, that was such a beautiful moment. I cannot imagine what was going through your head. I was screaming along with you back in 2016. It's amazing. What were you thinking?
3: This is going to sound crazy, but I saw her lace front wig, and that was one of the things that I'm like sobbing, but like that was the first thing I noticed. I was like, you are my people. Like you wear lace front wigs. And that was something that I just remember resonating with so much. Like I saw her and I know she saw me, and I was just so glad to be able to, you know, give her her flowers because she really meant a lot to me. She really meant a lot to my grandma and my mom, and just introduced me to country music. And I've just been an absolute mess since finding out her passing today, because it's sad, but she lived so well, and I celebrate that. But it's just, you know, it's such a bittersweet thing that I just miss about it.
0: I have to say, sometimes you meet people you always idolize, you've always loved, then you meet them in person and you think, well, that's the end of that love affair. But Dolly Parton, I've heard everyone who's met her has had the experience of thinking, yes, this is exactly why I loved you so much.
3: Yes.
0: Am I right?
3: Yes. They meet your heroes because they will disappoint you. But she is definitely someone that never disappointed me when I met her. And, you know, I've gotten to meet some crazy legends in my life. Like, I've gotten to meet Whitney Houston. I've gotten to meet Prince. I've gotten to meet Dolly Parton. And she definitely stood out to me as someone that just... I'll never forget that moment for the rest of my life.
0: Are there any lessons from Dolly Parton that you still carry with you when you're writing music or you're performing?
3: She's just her honesty. Mm. I think that is the biggest lesson for me, is her complete honesty and transparency. I think that is just so important in life. Like that to me, just none of this matters, right? Like we get like this long on earth, and it's so important to live outwardly and honestly, because people out there really, really appreciate that. And there's someone that's going to see you and be like, I resonate with that. And the freedom in doing that is so beautiful. And I think that that's something that will always, it gets me in trouble sometimes being honest, but it's so important, I think, in life to live that way.
0: Mickey, what song have you been singing all day since you've heard this news? Because your voice, those pipes, Mick, and combined with Dolly Parton, I got to hear something.
3: Coat of Many Colors is the one that I always resonate with because of what it says. Like one of my favorite lines in that song are, one is only poor, only if they choose to be. And it doesn't matter how much money that you have. Like if you are rich in love, that is how you know that you're rich. Like money means nothing. It's the love and the people around you is what make you rich. And that's something that I've just been thinking about and singing all day. It's Coat of Many Colors.
0: I love that. And we love you. And I love the authenticity and the way that you loved and got to give her flowers. Mickey Guyton, thank you so much.
3: Thank you. Thank you.
0: Much more on Dolly Parton later this hour. How cute was Mickey Guyton? But first, a big win for President Trump tonight as Darlene Graham pulls off a win in South Carolina. What she said tonight about the president's efforts to get her over the finish line.

0: is CNN.
1: Our victory would not have been possible without you, and we are truly grateful. South Carolina is truly Trump country.
2: Breaking tonight, South Carolina Republicans have picked who will carry the mantle of the late Lindsey Graham into November. CNN projects his own sister, Darlene Graham, will defeat Congressman Ralph Norman, by a nearly five-point margin. The general election sprint starts right now, everyone. And here to talk about it, former Deputy Communications Director for Trump's 2024 campaign, Carolyn Sunshine, Democratic strategist and longtime advisor to South Carolina Congressman Jim Clyburn, Antoine Seawright, CNN contributor Lulu Garcia-Navarro, and White House correspondent for Bloomberg, Jeff Mason. Let's get right into this moment, because Antoine, I mean, you know South Carolina very well. Tell me about her chances.
3: Look, I think it's going to be a 50-50 jump ball.
2: Really?
3: Conventional wisdom will tell you that our state would lean Republican, but I do not think we're living in conventional times. I think more and more voters across the country are finding themselves being independent thinkers instead of independent voters. And I don't think there's some big loyalty to the MAGA movement. I think we saw that twice play out in South Carolina in the redistricting effort and the first iteration of the gubernatorial race. I'm not saying it's going to be easy, but I do think it's doable to some degree.
2: She's been there since July, we know, in the interim period since her brother's passing. She has made comments that have gotten her into trouble in the debates. People have questioned whether she's prepared for the role at all. And then she was asked by CBS correspondent Ed O'Keefe what specific proposal she might make as a senator to help drive down costs. And she said she'd deal with it when she gets there. Now, there obviously is a learning curve in Washington for somebody who's new to office. But is that a vulnerability for her?
4: Well, I give Darlene credit for figuring out in 1 week what her brother couldn't figure out in 30 years, which is that Americans don't care about Taiwan. They want to focus on domestic issues and not foreign adventures. With that being said, I am not a fan of coronations. I think they're un-American. And I think for her prep, the fact that she couldn't go to her brother's office, who was a senator for 30 years, and say to a staffer, can you get me a binder of every one of the public positions my brother held over his last 30 years? I just want to educate myself and read up on that and show up prepared. The fact that that didn't happen proves, I think, what I had somebody I love tell me, where he said, if I told you that my brother was a surgeon, would you let me operate on you?
2: No.
3: I do think voters care about what's happened both domestically and abroad. This war of choice brought to you by Donald Trump and your neighborhood Republican Party is driving up costs for everyday Americans, gas, groceries, goods, and services, and that has impact on the American everyday lifestyle. And so I do think Americans care. What I think Republican voters do not care about is whether or not a person can speak their position clearly on any given issue. I think that's part of the reason why Donald Trump sailed through the Republican primary twice. And I also think that's part of the reason why Darlene Graham was able to make her way through the Republican primary.
5: I think there's two things that are true here. One is that this is a win for Donald Trump. I don't think there's any other way to look at this. This is what got her over the finish line.
2: His endorsement,
5: the fact that he put her into office, basically handed this to her, and has been supporting her every step of the way. I also agree with you that this is distasteful. I don't think that this...
2: Which aspect is distasteful?
5: I'm about to say, the idea that you would take the sibling of a sitting senator and try and push them into higher office. She is clearly unqualified for the position.
2: So why do you think voters were drawn to her over a sitting congressman?
6: Well, I think the Trump effect played out, and it was a little bit of a gamble because of some of the gaffes that we were talking about. So, but the president's gamble, to the extent that it was, paid off. And I will tell you, having listened to his teller rally that he did last night with Senator Graham, she said at the end she was drawing some comparisons between herself and her brother, and she painted herself as more conservative on immigration than Lindsey Graham, and also said that she would vote to get rid of the filibuster in order to pass the SAVE Act. Mm. Those are things that President Donald Trump really, really wants. And so that, to me as a reporter, I think provided some insight into why perhaps President Trump gave her the backing that he did.
2: Well, he said as much last week when he said that she will do what the president wants, and then she says just now that it's South Carolina is Trump country. And I am wondering from the voter perspective, when you're looking at this, you know, voters certainly may have drawn their lines in the sand and chosen their parties, But they also want not rubber stamps. I mean, we've seen that there has been a backlash against incumbents who they perceive as being weak for that reason.
3: Well, the other underlying factors in this primary, one, there was $8 million spent on her behalf versus $2 million on behalf of Ralph Norman. I think no political romance without finance. Money makes a difference. I also think she benefited from the Graham name. There's some people, South Carolina is a very loyal state. Our voters are very loyal. I think people voted for her out of respect for her brother. I think that mattered. I think the Trump endorsement played to some degree. I also think that Republicans and Democrats' homework are not graded the same when it comes to elections. We have to lay out a policy position, tell the American public how we're going to pay for it, how it impacts them, whereas Republicans can say drill, baby, drill is a strategy, or what Darlene Graham answered in some cases, and they can sail through an election. I think they're two different things.
2: You know, you mentioned that, I'm paraphrasing you, but Trump must be sighing a kind of a sigh of relief knowing that one of his endorsed candidates has made it over the finish line. But then you have Kentucky congressional candidate Ralph Alvarado, who is backed by the president, and he removed mentions of the president from his campaign site. And he once called himself an America First fighter. He's now touting his independent leadership. Explain that pivot in terms of the base. Is that where the future is for voters who, during the November election, want to have that 10-foot pole and want to appear to be less rubber stampy?
4: I don't think that'll work. I don't think that's a smart strategy at all. I think
2: Kentucky or elsewhere as well.
4: Elsewhere as well. I think when you're saying, you know, Darlene Graham said she's going to do, or the president said she's going to do whatever the president says, what he means by that is the American people overwhelmingly in 2024 elected Donald J. Trump in a 7 swing state mandate. When I say coronations don't work, look at Kamala Harris. The policy positions that he holds of, hey, let's get voter ID, hey, let's continue to get illegal immigrants out of our country, those are policy positions that are supported by 80% of the American people. So any candidate that wants to run from those positions is asking for a loss. I would run towards those positions.
3: Well, I think a general election and primary is different because every single major issue the president campaigned on, the president's underwater on those issues and his party. And I think voters are going to pull the plug in November as a direct result. I think the primary is one thing and the general election is another issue.
2: Do you see the idea of doing what the president wants, that voters view that as the role of senators and members of Congress? There's supposed to be a check and balance. Period.
5: You think that has not been what has happened, certainly since Donald Trump was elected in 2024. Listen, you know, it's curious. I am so interested in this particular election because everyone has been wildly speculating about what the American people want. What we do know is that they're angry, right? Mm-hmm. I mean, polls have been all over the place. I don't trust polls anymore. And so people are really, really upset about their finances, about what they thought they were going to get and what they actually have gotten. But at the end of the day, you know, Donald Trump does have a hold on his party and he does have a hold on part of the electorate. And so I'm not so sure that Democrats should be giving themselves the crown as I've seen them doing. They're already talking about taking over the House and the Senate, and I'm not sure that's going to happen.
2: We have more to talk about with this. Everyone stick around because up next, Dolly Parton was a trailblazer, but her legacy goes far beyond music. One of her greatest passions was teaching kids to read. The author of a children's book written in Dolly's honor joins me next.

0: Buenos Aires, and this is CNN.
1: Hello, kiddies. You want me to read a book to you? You do? Well, I'm gonna.

0: for me.
1: She may be the queen of country music, but there is another nickname that Dolly Parton wore very proudly, the Book Lady. Of all her philanthropic work, she is best known for starting the Imagination Library 30 years ago, which has gifted more than 300 million books to kids under the age of 5, a project she started in honor of her father, who never learned to read.
0: My own father didn't get a chance to go to school. He couldn't read and write, and that was that hindered him a great deal because he was so smart, you know, and it really bothered him a lot. But I started it because of my dad, and I got my dad involved in it. He helped me a great deal when we were putting it together, and he felt like he was doing something important. And so he took a lot of pride in that. The kids started calling me the Book Lady, and my dad was so proud of that. He thought that was the cutest thing. He just was prouder of that than probably my great success in show business.
1: But her philanthropic work did not stop there. She started the Dollywood Foundation to help lower high school dropouts in her home county in Tennessee. In the 90s, she started the Buddy Program, pledging to give $500 to every 7th and 8th grader in her home county if they finished high school. She also donated $1 million to help fund the Moderna COVID vaccine. She would even quietly fund band uniforms and musical instruments at black high schools across the South, while never taking credit for it. Joining me now is best-selling author Brad Meltzer. He shared Dolly Parton's passion for child literacy and wrote a children's book biography of Parton titled, I Am Dolly Parton. Brad, you wrote this book for a children's series called Ordinary People Change the World. It was meant to give kids positive and real-life heroes. So what lessons did you want all the kids reading this to learn from Dolly Parton, the Book Lady?
2: You know, to me, Dolly Parton is the embodiment of the American dream. When she's born, she's so poor, her dad pays the doctor that delivers her with a sack of cornmeal. Mm. And it's her mother who feeds her love of books. And one of Dolly's favorite books when she's a little kid is A Little Engine That Could. And that's who Dolly Parton is. She's the little engine. So that's the thing I want my kids to see. I want my daughter to hear that lesson. I want my sons to hear that lesson and watch who Dolly Parton is instead of wearing what others wanted her to wear, she starts wearing flashy costumes. And instead of singing just country songs, she sings to all audiences. Instead of just being a music star, she makes movies. She starts her own amusement park. And as you said, her own charity, the Imagination Library. 300 million books donated and 2 million every month additionally. And the first book they gave away, Laura, The Little Engine That Could. Aww. And that's what I want my kids to look up to. That businesswoman, that writer, that amazing philanthropist. That's a hero to me.
1: For me too. And that story really touches my heart because my father always says, if you can read, you can travel the entire world and no one gets to take your joy when you go. And the Imagination Library that she started, it meant to little kids all across the country, especially those from low-income neighborhoods like the one Dolly grew up in. It meant so much to have that access, to have that opportunity, and to have somebody see them and their potential and what could be in just reading.
2: Well, that's the thing that books do, is they let you look through someone else's eyes. And that's what they did for young Dolly when she was reading. Because as a kid, you have to understand, she didn't feel like she belonged. She sounded different. She looked different than everyone else. Where she was from, she famously said, people didn't dream of seeing the whole world. But she wanted to know what's on the other side of that mountain. And she dreamed that butterflies would find her there. She loved butterflies. She'd see butterflies all over her famous costumes. Mm-hmm. And that's also the lesson I want for my kids, that being a dreamer is a good thing. You never know where your dreams are going to take you.
1: You really never do. And of all of her achievements, she talks about her father being so proud and including him as well in realizing the dreams, not only that you had, but those that your parents had that go through you. And she channeled that, the music, the movies, the Hall of Fame awards, philanthropy. I mean, what do you think people are going to remember most about her decades from now? For me, just in your stories alone, it'll be that she inspired others to dream and never forgot to herself.
2: I think right now we're all wondering, how do we honor Dolly Parton? And I'm going to tell you how. Because, yeah, listen to the great songs. She has so many of them. But think of her herself. Actually act like Dolly Parton. If you've ever been to one of her concerts, you'll see people that are old and young there, rich and poor, gay and straight, country folk, city folk, black, white, all of them. She loves them all. And she does not judge people as long as you're being yourself. So if you want to honor Dolly Parton, act a little more kinder to each other, a little more decent to each other. We're all starving for decency right now. Mm. Show a little more compassion to people. That, to me, is her greatest legacy. The songs are wonderful. But that feeling we had today, where all of us are like, man, that's a loss of a good person, be that good person. We need Dolly Parton right now more than ever in this country.
1: Brad Meltzer, thank you so much.
2: Thank you.
1: Up next, the panel is back with me on how Dolly Parton was able to transcend our politics.
3: I'm Marie Osmond, and I have a bucket list, and I'm doing it.

0: is CNN.
1: I am sure somewhere in the course of your career, somebody has suggested that you run for president.
2: Yeah.
1: Because based on popularity, hasn't somebody along the way says, Dolly, why don't you run for, why don't you run for that White House?
2: But you know what I say? We've had enough boobs in the White House. They don't need me.
3: Dolly Parton's popularity transcended music, culture, and yes, politics. Just this year, one poll ranked her as one of the most popular public figures, far outpacing every politician in America. Everyone from President Trump to New York Mayor Mamdani have paid tribute to the legend. So just what was it about Dolly Parton that united both Republicans and Democrats behind her? My panel is back with me. And you know what, Lulu, you interviewed her before. How did she manage to stay so out of politics or get the backlash when she really did talk about cultural, political issues in an outspoken way?
4: She did, but she never, it was never in a partisan way. She was never taking sides with blue hat or red hat. She would talk about everyone having a seat at the table. When she talked about LGBTQ issues, she was saying, I believe that everyone is God's creation. I believe that everyone should be accepted for who they are. This was a matter of faith for her. It was a matter of principle for her. And so therefore, it wasn't a political matter.
3: The idea of the political versus the partisanship is quite instructive in terms of how some candidates might look at this. And obviously, she was not a candidate. She's a beloved figure in so many ways. But she did proclaim Black Lives Matter. She did support LGBTQ rights. She even gave $1 million to the Moderna vaccine, which is at a time when people were questioning whether science should be trusted in that fashion. Republicans still embraced her, though. Is it for those reasons that Lulu's talking about?
5: No, but I think the other thing about Dolly is she also took care of her home community and she wasn't fake. And for somebody who never engaged in partisan politics, the advice I would give to candidates running for office if you want to emulate Dolly is don't be fake. People are so let down by politicians feeling fake, friends feeling fake, their social media feeds feeling fake. And Dolly had that fake look. She had that bleached blonde hair and those red nails unapologetically, and you expected her to be fake, and she wasn't. She was really real, and people were so pleasantly surprised by that. And she took care of her home community. Sure, she held political stances like you just mentioned, but first and foremost, she made sure that her community, she increased the literacy rate of her hometown. I mean, by exponential numbers. And she did more good for her community, you could argue, than the political representation they have, you know?
6: I think that she did her best job of being authentic to who she was and understanding that issues divide us, but our values unite us. I think she leaned into her value set. And unlike some of the blue check mark folks today, she used her platform for good. And I think that is what separates her. And there are very few things in America that bring everyone together. Sports is one of those things. Music is one of them. But Dolly Parton is one of them.
3: Well, Jeff, why do you think Trump's message here? I mean, it stands in stark contrast from what he has said in other cases. He's often talked about Trump derangement syndrome. And he's criticized celebrities who haven't necessarily had all of the same viewpoints he has. But he was supportive. What do you think it was about her?
7: Supportive of Dolly Parton? Mm-hmm. Well, I don't think it would be politically advisable not to be supportive of Dolly Parton. I think President Trump is smart enough politically to
6: Taylor
7: know
6: Swift.
7: That.
4: Dolly
6: Taylor
4: is
6: Swift.
4: Much more popular than Donald Trump.
6: Taylor Swift. I don't support Taylor Swift.
7: That's true. That's true. But you didn't see even Taylor Swift on the chart that was just put up on the screen. I mean, to the broader conversation about Dolly Parton, I never thought as a political reporter I'd have a chance to talk about her on live TV. So I don't feel particularly qualified other than to say that I admired her too. And as an analyst, I think you can stand back, or as someone who's looking at politics, she did live her values and she did stand up for what she believed in, even though she very, very deliberately wanted to appeal to people on both sides of that political aisle. But there are examples of her living her values, like you mentioned, in LGBT. She wrote an amazing song for the movie Transamerica called Traveling Through, and she did that vaccine as well. So she lived her values, and I think that speaks to a lot of people.
3: Political, not partisan. Quite instructive. Everyone, thank you so much. We have more ahead, but as we go to break, Dolly Parton in her own words.
2: Because of the way I was brought up and my beliefs and principles and values, hopefully, that I count my blessings more than I count my money. I just feel like if I'm doing what I am happy doing and doing things to share and to help everybody else, I, of course, will make tons of money. And as I've always joked, it costs a lot to look this cheap, and I need the money. But it ain't just about the money. I really love the work. I love the creative end of it. I love seeing and making and helping things happen. And it really is a great thing. I know that I'm very fortunate, but I don't take a bit of that for granted.

0: Buenos Aires, and this is CNN.
1: It's day seven of the Tupac Shakur murder trial, and the prosecution is laying its cards on the table. Let's open up the case file and dive straight into today's testimony. First up, Exhibit A, the shot collar prosecutors are driving home as a central legal theory. You don't have to actually pull the trigger to be guilty of murder. Even the retired Compton police officer Robert Ladd reiterated that point.
2: Using Mr. Davis's admissions, Mr. Brown, Terrence Brown, DeAndre Smith, and Orlando Anderson, and Mr. Davis are in a car. Who is the leader in that car?
3: Mr. Davis.
2: Who is the shot caller in that car?
3: Mr. Davis.
2: And so if a shot is coming, if those four people are in a car and shots are coming out of that, who has to give the authorization?
3: Mr. Davis.
2: In your experience, knowing the roles of everybody in that vehicle, could Mr. Anderson shoot that gun with Mr. Davis in the car without Mr. Davis's permission?
3: No.
1: I tell you, I cannot believe that there was not an objection from the defense, because he was talking hypothetically about the actual crime itself, but I wasn't trying the case. Next, Exhibit B, the paper trail prosecutors introduced a series of news articles about Tupac's life and death that were allegedly found during a raid on Kifidi's home in 2023. Look at this, poetic justice, other matters around his death and beyond, even things about Suge Knight that you see there. But a detective testified she couldn't say who actually clipped these and compiled the articles and preserved them behind those photo album sheets, let alone what the motive was in even keeping them. And finally, I bring you Exhibit C, the ambush. Tupac Shakur's lifelong friend, Malcolm Greenidge, took to the jury and took them back to the final seconds on the strip just before that deadly gunfire began.
4: We were at a light. Mr. Shakur and Suge Knight was talking to some young ladies. We couldn't hear what they was talking about. When those young ladies pulled off, another car pulled up and started shooting at Mr. Shakur and Mr. Knight.
2: What's your reaction when you see the shots?
4: I'm horrified.
1: Tomorrow, I'll be back covering day eight of this trial on CNN All Access. It's also available on Amazon Prime and HLN. You got to follow me on social for all the updates. Thank you all so much for watching. The story is Alex Michelson is next.
5: I'm Alex Michelson, live in Los Angeles. Coming up, the story is losing a legend. From a tiny Tennessee town to the greatest heights of American music, Dolly Parton became far more than a country superstar. Now we remember an icon whose music, generosity, and unmistakable spirit touched the world. The story is Senator Darlene Graham. President Trump scores a much-needed political win tonight. His hand-picked candidate in South Carolina survives a tough Republican runoff. What does her victory mean for the midterms? And the story is trade war. America's closest ally is striking back. Canada is slapping billions of dollars in tariffs on U.S. goods, escalating a dispute. Could affect everything from steel and dairy to clothing and cosmetics. How could it impact you? That's ahead.
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5: Our top story is tributes pouring in for the legendary country music star and humanitarian Dolly Parton. She died on Tuesday at 80 years old at her home in Nashville. Her publicist says it happened after a brief battle with cancer. Parton rose from humble beginnings to become one of the most beloved, unifying, and philanthropic stars in the country. She was a fixture in pop culture in a career that spanned more than half a century across music, TV, and movies. Later in life, she funneled her success into philanthropy, founding the Imagination Library, which has gifted more than 300 million books to kids around the world. Here's part of the statement Parton's family released announcing her death.
7: Dolly was a farmer, just like her daddy. He farmed the soil, she farmed songs and happiness. Dolly called me and said she wants to rest in a beautiful bed of plush cotton because after a life wearing heavy rhinestones, She finally deserves to be comfortable and have some rest. Rest in peace, Aunt Dolly, Aunt Granny, Gigi. May God bless Dolly Parton, and may God bless you all. She will always love you.
5: Parton's family says at her request, they will hold a small private memorial service. Friends and family are encouraged to share their tributes and memories on social media by tagging at Dolly Parton or leaving a message on her website. In lieu of flowers, family requests donations to Parton's Imagination Library. Parton had been open about various health issues in the last 2 years. She spoke with CNN back in 2022.
8: What would you tell your younger self?
9: Well, that's a tricky question. It was my dream to do it, but I would just probably, looking back, I would just say, girl, you better buckle up, because this is, you're in for the ride of your life. You're going to have to take a lot of stuff. You're going to have to give a lot of stuff, and you're going to have to, you know, stand by your guns, believe in yourself, stay true to yourself.
5: President Trump has ordered that the American flag be lowered throughout the country for 1 week in honor of Dolly Parton. He posted the order on Truth Social, where he called Parton's death a true loss for millions of people. And at exactly 9:25 Eastern Time tonight, New York City honored Dolly by lighting up the Empire State Building with pink sparkly lights, a nod to her iconic song, 9 to 5. A statement on social media read, Dolly was a global cultural icon whose seven-decade career reached generations of fans. Her friends and fellow musicians are echoing those statements.
10: She's so sure of herself that she's a woman that feels good when she did her hair, when she had her makeup on. She loved to feel that way, and she was unapologetic about it. In the last 10 years, has navigated these waters of division that we seem to be swimming in, and she just constantly was able to reach across, was beloved by every walk of person internationally. It's hard to really put into words just what an amazing woman this was on every front.
11: She was so full of light and life and never stopped.
12: She was for everybody, and she was an inspiration.
13: She should have run for president. She'd be a shoo-in for sure.
14: So she just had a way of embracing life and embracing people. And it's not what Dolly bought, it's what she built. It's not what she got, but what she gave in life. And for that, we will always be thankful.
5: Joining me now live here on set is Chris Willman, senior music writer and chief music critic at Variety. Chris, welcome back to The Story Is. You say you first met Dolly some 40 years ago, and she flirted with you, right?
15: You never forget that. She was promoting the album she did with Linda Ronstadt and Emmylou Harris, which is still pretty beloved 40 years later, called Trio. But they separated the three of them to go into different rooms with different journalists. And so I'm lucky. I get Dolly first, and she says, you're going to put me in a room alone with this handsome man? And so you immediately melt when you hear something like that, even if she tells that to all the boys.
5: Yeah. There's the Dolly Parton sort of caricature that she created with the fake hair and the fake everything, right? Who is the real Dolly Parton, the person that you got to see up close?
15: I asked her that, and she literally said there is no real Dolly Parton. but she was joking, of course, and because she loved being artificial. Mm. And she loved playing that against the realness of what was in her songwriting and what was it really in her heart. So, you know, there it was a two-sided approach to entertainment where I think, you know, you take some of the self-importance out of you by you don't let people get a chance to make fun of you when you've already sort of parodied yourself your whole career. Mm. And people have fallen in love with that. And somehow she broached that dichotomy. No one thought there was this inexplicable split between the heartfelt Dolly, the almost messianic seeming Dolly at times, and then the mischievous Dolly who said that everything about her was fake. Mm. and called herself a big phony when I talked to her. And yet there was nothing phony about her.
5: And to that point, I mean, Melissa Etheridge sort of brought this up.
16: this idea of her universal appeal. You say she's the most beloved entertainer on the planet, right?
15: That's my contention, yeah. I've tried to think that over and over, like, you know, who compares? But you think about even in the history of 20th century entertainment, you know, Elvis, the Beatles, go back to Charlie Chaplin, go forward to Madonna. There are people who hate them.
16: Right.
15: There's no one you could ever meet who, unless they're just trying to be a contrarian, who doesn't like, if not love, Dolly Parton.
16: Why do you think that is?
15: So wild to think about. But it was, first off, I mean, the songs were good. At the core of it, before you have Persona, before you have Artifice, she was one of the great songwriters of the 20th century. And when I talked to her, she said if she had to pick just one role in life, singer, actress, performer, she would stick with songwriter. Mm. And so songs from Coat of Many Colors to Jolene, certainly I Will Always Love You, although that came to be identified as a Whitney song, but those songs have meant so much to people. But then people, you didn't have to love country music, but you knew you were seeing something authentic. And, you know, she really turned around the whole idea of country bumpkins and made America sort of fall in love with somebody from the South that I don't know anybody had before or since to that degree. And, you know, and she fit in showbiz circles. You know, she was part of like the Studio 54 scene a little bit when disco and country crossed over and in these extravagant gowns. But at the core of it, I think people loved that she embraced show business, she embraced laughs and humor, but there was something really, not melancholy, but something deeply felt, and maybe even like a little wound there that she was always healing through all this.
16: Well, and she clearly cared about issues, right? And the work she did with the books, unbelievable, 300 million books. But yet she found a way to not get into the partisan political divide, you know, endorsing a candidate in a time when so many people are tribal. I mean, you have a day where the Democratic Socialists of America and President Trump are both putting out statements about Dolly Parton. That would happen for almost nobody else on the planet. The way she was able to navigate that divide for 50 years is crazy.
15: Yeah, I mean, you know, Donald Trump's tweet today on Truth Social, that will probably be the one Truth Social that everyone in America will agree with during his entire time he's alive.
16: Right.
15: And no one will argue with the half-mast flag order that he did. And yeah, it is completely unusual. And sometimes I saw people, you know, I would always look at social media and, like, you know, she did a theme for a trans theme movie not that many years ago, and I remember seeing some tweets and things like, oh, is Dolly woke? Well, maybe she's a little woke, but it's okay, you know. And of course, the LGBTQ plus community loved her, but so did the farthest right rednecks in the world. And if they suspected that maybe she was too inclusive for their taste, they were willing to forgive her.
16: Give her a pass for that. Well, what a legacy. Chris, thank you so much for coming in to talk about it. You can check out more of your writing about this at Variety.com. Earlier tonight, I met with composer and Oscar-winning actor Anthony Hopkins and the LA Philharmonic's outgoing musical director Gustavo Dudamel. We were set up to talk about their collaboration on Hopkins' debut orchestral album, Life is a Dream. We'll have more of that conversation later on this week. But right now, we want to bring you their thoughts on the passing of Dolly Parton.
17: Very sad, a force of nature. I met her just briefly once some years ago, and she was extraordinary.
18: She brought the identity of the great music that she made, you know. It was not only for this country, I think she was a reference all around the world, you know, and yeah, it's a big loss, but at the same time, we have her spirit, you know, and her artistry eternally with us.
16: What an amazing songwriter, too.
17: Oh, she's brilliant, brilliant, brilliant. And then she wrote that song that Whitney Houston...
19: I Will Always Love You.
17: I Will Always Love You. Beautiful stuff. The great spirit, great energy.
16: I mean, obviously a different kind of music than a lot of what you've done, but did you find her inspiring?
18: Always, always. You know, for me, music is one. You know, and really, I really enjoy. I don't, I don't have these kind of walls, these kind of barriers between music. I really enjoy what I listen and I appreciate, because there is a creation, there is an effort, there is a talent behind all of that. And Dolly Parton, you know, is a reference artistically for all music.
16: Our thanks to them. Our other big story tonight, it is election night in America, and CNN projects the new U.S. Senator from South Carolina, Darlene Graham, will advance to the general election in November. She will defeat Congressmember Ralph Norman in the Republican Senate runoff. Graham has held the seat for only about 6 weeks, appointed after the death of her brother, longtime Senator Lindsey Graham. Darlene Graham will face Democratic nominee Andrews in November. You can see the total there. Race pretty close. Graham up 52.5 to 47.5, but you got to get more than 50%. She is over that threshold, and she is going to have the chance to be the next senator from South Carolina. Listen in.
20: I want to thank President Trump for all of his support and his endorsement. Mr. President, Lindsey truly loved you and viewed you as one of his closest friends. I appreciate that bond and appreciate all that you've done for our country. Our victory would not have been possible without you, and we are truly grateful. South Carolina is truly Trump country.
16: The power of President Trump's endorsement on display there in South Carolina. We will talk about that and the day's other political headlines with our panel, Adam Mockler, Katie Zachariah, coming up in a little bit. Plus more on the life and legacy of the one and only Dolly Parton. A music historian weighs in on how a Smoky Mountain girl became one of the best-selling artists of all time.
21: Tired of struggling with that heavy leaf blower? It's

0: and this is CNN.
1: My favorite four words, election night in America. You see the panel standing by. The story is Darlene Graham, CNN projecting she will defeat Congressman Ralph Norman in a runoff in South Carolina. Political novice Graham was sworn in last month after the death of her brother, longtime Republican Senator Lindsey Graham. Joining me now for more on all of this is Adam Mockler, who is the host of the Adam Mockler Show on the Midas Touch Network, and former Homeland Security spokesperson Katie Zachariah, who now serves as Senior Communications Advisor for Truth Social and Trump Media and Technology Group. Welcome back, both of you. All right, as the Republican here, let's let you weigh in on the Republican primary first. Senator Darlene Graham, what do you make of this? President Trump put a lot of chips in on this.
2: Absolutely.
1: Seems like a big win for him.
2: Absolutely. Well, the president's endorsement record is unmatched. He has about a 97%, 100% in the Senate, 98% in the House, and 80% with the governor's race. And I think that's going to even go higher with Darlene Graham tonight, and then also the governor's race in Oklahoma. So, look, I think this was a great win for Darlene Graham. I think the president's endorsement made the difference on this race, and I'm looking forward to seeing her win the Senate race because it's looking like it's an 88, 89% chance she'll take South Carolina.
3: You know, when I look at the criteria that I grade politicians by, it's not their last name or whether or not they were endorsed by Trump. It's generally the merits that they've built their career on. Darlene Graham couldn't answer simple questions about China and Taiwan, but because she has Trump's endorsement, you know, they're trying to turn us into this feudal monarchy where just because she's related to Lindsey Graham, she is unqualified for the position. Can I ask you, do you find it kind of scary that she didn't know basics about China and Taiwan?
2: Well, if we want to go to qualifications, I look at John Ossoff, who was a filmmaker, investigative journalist,
3: but he knows
2: no
3: about
2: prior
3: Taiwan.
2: Political
3: he
2: experience.
3: Knows about China.
2: I look at what Raphael Warnock, who had no prior
3: Do you think
2: political
3: he knows
2: experience
3: about China and Taiwan?
2: Pastor.
3: So can you answer the question?
2: I think Darlene Graham will look, I lived in China, Beijing, China, the whole situation with China is very important to me, very critical for me.
3: Yeah.
2: So I trust that Darlene Graham will absolutely know exactly what she needs.
3: Wait,
2: when
3: how
2: she's
3: do you trust
2: Senator.
3: That? She didn't know what she was saying on the debate stage. She will be a rubber stamp for all of Trump's worst impulses on going to war, just like we see with Iran right now. So you seem like you know more about China and Taiwan than a wannabe senator.
2: We're not looking as a rubber stamp. I mean, what for Iran?
3: In order to be an effective politician, you need to have a base level of knowledge about what you're talking about and what you're voting on. When Donald Trump has taken us to war with Iran and other countries, it feels like Congress and the War Powers Resolution aren't acting as they should. So if Darlene Graham is a part

0: of that Congress, she's not going to invoke the War Powers Resolution.
1: Is it not up to the people of South Carolina to determine whether they think she's fit for office?
0: It absolutely is.
1: So they will be voting for her.
2: And so why do you think she won?
0: I think she won because, number one, name recognition in South Carolina. Number two, Trump's endorsements
2: He was running against a congressman who'd been there for five terms
0: Trump's endorsement shows somebody else. Trump's endorsement carries a lot of weight, and she was basically anointed as a candidate when the entire Republican apparatus got behind her. She wasn't fighting an uphill battle. She was basically just pushed into the position, right?
1: But that President Trump's endorsement record and his endorsement of Darlene Graham and the support of South Carolina voters who voted her in, it's the confluence of the events.
0: This isn't a rubber stamp. He endorses her and she wins.
1: They actually elected her tonight.
0: I'm not saying that he's a rubber stamp on her. I'm saying that Donald Trump endorsed her so strongly because he knows that when she gets into Congress, when she gets in the Senate, she is going to be a rubber stamp on everything that he does. I mean, how is she going to be able to differentiate between China and Taiwan and a good decision and a bad decision?
2: But the Republican voters in South Carolina had a choice to pick Ralph Norman, who clearly was not going to be a rubber stamp. Yep. That's the reason that Donald Trump didn't endorse him.
0: Yeah, yeah.
2: And they chose Darlene Graham. So maybe that in itself is democracy.
0: Well, the Republican,
2: that's what they want.
0: No, I'm not saying it's anti-democratic. Yeah. I'm just saying that the Republican voter base is wrapped around Trump's finger. His endorsement carries a lot of weight. And it feels like she was not ready for this position, yet she was pushed into it. I mean, we have to admit, not being able to answer a simple question on China and Taiwan is quite alarming, right?
2: Yeah. And saying that national security is not my thing.
0: It's a little bit alarming.
2: Let's talk about what's happening in Texas. A new poll we can put up on the screen. The Senate race there is heating up. New poll shows that Democrat James Tallarico with a narrow lead over Republican Ken Paxton. That gap appears wider among independent voters who were polled. 48% said they had an unfavorable view of Paxton compared to just 14% who held an unfavorable view of Tallarico. Adam, if Democrats were able to finally win Texas, which has been the white whale for so long, that probably means they've won the Senate, because that means you're probably winning in a lot of other places because this tends to go as a wave. What is the biggest difference between a Democratic Senate and a Republican Senate for the average person?
0: We just pointed it out perfectly. The Iran war could have been stopped with a war powers resolution after 60 days. And that helps the American people a lot on affordability, on gas prices. Knowing that the Strait of Hormuz is open again would be nice. I also think we need a massive anti-corruption push. We need to be investigating some of the corruption happening. For example, Donald Trump is selling early access to his Truth Social for $100,000 a month, where you can get insider information about stocks in the Iran war. I mean, you're the communications advisor for Truth Social. How do you justify that?
1: It's not insider information. It's what other companies are doing. This is what competitors are doing.
0: Well, $100,000 a month
1: They're not getting insider trading information. They're getting early access, and this happens on X. This happens with every other competitor. But to the Tallarico point, I would love to be able to answer that. I worked on Senator Cruz's Senate race in 2024, and there was a large hysteria. I don't know if you remember that Senator Cruz was going to lose Texas, and he won by 8.5 points. And I think we're going to see the same thing in this race with Ken Paxton and Tallarico. We've had 189 consecutive GOP statewide wins in Texas. The last senator elected to Texas that was a Democrat was in 1988, and the one that was appointed was in, I think, 1993. Yeah. This is like saying we're going to have a Republican governor, as much as I love Steve Hilton, in the state of California.
2: Well, but the polls are much closer
1: in Texas
2: with the Democrats and Republicans than they are here in California.
1: They are closer, and I haven't seen a lot of momentum out of Ken Paxton's race at his Senate campaign. And I think as we get closer to the November election, we will see a little bit more from him. But Texas is a very traditional state, and Tallarico has an incredibly high
2: Adam mentioned the stakes, how he sees it in terms of what would a Democratic Senate be. What is a Republican Senate? What's the stakes for you?
1: Well, for me, it's continuing on President Trump's legacy. And if we are very likely going to lose the House, in my opinion, I think we have some chance to win the House, but it's looking at about a 60-40. that we lose it, that the Republicans lose. And I think that the Senate will hold as a safeguard to continue at least being able to not weaponize the entire next 2 years against President Trump tied up in impeachments. I would also like to continue to see deportations. I would love to see President Trump's continuation of the ability to tariff and make America great.
0: I mean, I don't know what the legacy is that you're protecting. Is it like the Iran war that's failing? Is it the Epstein files? Is it the Truth Social that you kind of just dodged away from? The reality is $100,000 is a very high barrier of entry. If you want to have that barrier of entry, you have to already be some sort of firm or have a lot of money. Other platforms aren't selling access to the president's early Truth Social post. So I don't know what legacy you're defending, but he's going to go down as one of the most corrupt presidents in American
1: history. Trump Media and Technology Group is a publicly traded company with a fiduciary duty to their shareholders. Early access API, which is what you're talking about, is done by all of the competitors. This is not something that the president has done. This is something that the company has
0: done. Which platforms of the competitors is the president on? Like, is the president making announcements on Twitter or on Instagram?
1: All of his Truth Social posts end up on every other single platform.
0: But you get early access
2: to Truth Social first.
0: You get
2: right?
0: early access. You just beat your own argument.
1: You can subscribe like everybody else to early access.
0: Okay, thanks, Steve. The communications advisor for Truth Social.
2: All right. Well, there's going to be more to talk about in the next hour, including Canadian tariffs and Dolly Parton, which may bring us together. Let's hope so. But Adam, Katie, thank you both for being here. We appreciate it. We'll have more in our next hour. More coming up next, though, about Dolly Parton. You know and love Dolly Parton's songs, but did you know what inspired her timeless hits? Our Tom Foreman takes us behind the music next.

0: Palace in London. This is CNN.
1: It's heartbreaking and it's sad. And I think individually I'm heartbroken, but I think collectively everyone feels the same way.
2: If America had royalty, you know, right, she would be one of them. It's like losing our Princess Diana.
3: It didn't specifically hit just one genre, and it didn't hit just one generation. She is multi-generational, and for me, it just, her music speaks volumes.
4: Jolene, 9 to 5, Code of Many Colors. These global hits not only cemented Dolly Parton's status as an iconic singer-songwriter, but they also spoke to her power as a captivating storyteller through music. But where did that inspiration come from? Tom Foreman has more on the meaning behind her legendary lyrics.

Before the fame, the philanthropy, the dazzling dolliness of it all, Dolly's songs of working people were everything. Here you come again. Her lyrics told the tales of their struggles on the job, in the home. Mama never seemed to miss the finer things in life. And of course, in the heart. Many of her most memorable tunes, including her greatest commercial hit, were about failed relationships. But there was so much more. Songs about jealousy and longing. Jolene, Jolene, Jolene, Jolene. I'm begging of you, please don't take my man. Songs about poverty and pride. My

0: Her message could be tough, too. When white supremacists rose in the news, she took the name Dixie off an attraction at her amusement park. She supported LGBTQ rights and the Black Lives Matter movement.
1: Do we think our little white asses are the only ones that matter?
0: She promoted reading, access to medical care, education. Her career, life, and lyrics were a constant campaign for women's rights. She met Richard Nixon, performed for Jimmy Carter, was honored at the Kennedy Center by George W. Bush, and turned down the Medal of Freedom from both Donald Trump and Joe Biden. Through it all, she gently pushed away from any partisan claim to her fame.
1: My joke is that my daddy was a Republican, my mama was a Democrat, and I'm a hypocrite.
0: Yet even in tumultuous times, she embraced all who wanted to join her in the kindness and caring of the Dolly Party.

0: The thing she was proudest of was her songwriting. Of course, Nashville, Tennessee is the country music capital of the world, and fans there are paying tribute to Dolly Parton tonight. Our Shimon Prokopez is there.
1: Here in Nashville, where Dolly meant so much to this city and this city meant so much to her, this is the city that she really became who she was and who she is. And many of the people out here who are celebrating for different reasons and partying and listening to rock and roll and listening to country music all had the same thoughts. They were happy, happy to talk about Dolly and happy to talk about what she meant to them and their families and what she meant to the world. Take a listen to what some of them told me.
2: We are so blessed to be in her hometown tonight. We feel so blessed to be part of, feels a little closer to Dolly.
3: We used to dance a lot in my mom and dad's kitchen, and we danced to Dolly. She was an icon.
4: My mom is 91. She sent a family text out. She goes, I don't know of any person on the planet that has given more than Dolly Parton, not just to East Tennessee, but to the world.
1: The celebrations and remembering Dolly here, who is really the queen of country, will continue. Flowers placed outside her home, other vigils planned for all across the city as people continue to remember Dolly Parton.
0: Shimon Prokopez in Nashville. Joining me live right now from Nashville is music historian Don Cusick. Don, thanks so much for being with us. You actually wrote the liner notes for Dolly for her record, All I Can Do. What was that experience like?
5: Mm-hmm. Oh, it was just a novel idea I had at the time. It starts out, I've spent a lot of nights alone with Dolly Parton. And it talks about listening to her music alone. And the idea came when I was sitting alone listening to a Dolly Parton album. And so I wrote it up, sent it to Joe Galani at the RCA, and he sent it on. I think he sent it to Porter. And Dolly read it, and they both said, yeah, let's run with it.
0: I know you had an opportunity to interact with her many times, including her thanking you for doing that liner note. And you said every time you'd be with her, she was just Dolly. What do you mean by that?
5: She was what she was. I mean, she became what she wanted to be. She had a sparkle and she became a star. That's what she wanted to be. I mean, in a world of hills and valleys, she was a mountain. And she was, you know, it's hard to say she was just who she is, but she had a serious, if you wanted to see her serious side, ask about her songs. And when you talk about her songs, I haven't heard anybody mention Wildflowers. That's her life story laid right out as clear as you can get.
0: And in terms of, you also said that in her early days, when you were first working with her, including on her first album ever, her voice was not necessarily the typical voice that record executives were used to. How so?
5: Right. Well, she was, now I was not working with her. I was working for a record label. She had left by the time I got there. It was Monument Records. And her voice was penetrating, let's say. She was 20 years old, and that voice wasn't as mature as it was going to get later on. And as it got, as time went on, her voice became more commercial. I think people saw that it was kind of hard for radio to get her on the air at first.
0: As a historian of music who lives in Nashville, what is Dolly Parton's legacy in like a sentence or two?
5: Her legacy really is the children's books. In terms of music, she's got a legacy there, certainly. But you know, it's the things she did outside of music, which music made possible. Like I said, it was she had a sparkle to her, and people will, you know, sparkles don't last forever, but I think they will with Dolly.
0: Yeah.
5: Nashville is just in disbelief because we never thought she would die.
0: Yeah. and not a lot of warning either, or people didn't want to even see the warning signs, even if they were out there. Don Cusick, thanks for sharing your perspective. Really appreciate it. Send our love to everybody in Nashville.
5: Thank you.
0: President Trump is taking his trade war with Canada to a new level by threatening to change the name of Lake Ontario.
5: Thanks.
0: We'll have the latest on that story ahead.

0: Canada is releasing details about its retaliatory tariffs against the United States, which are set to take effect on September 8th. The duties, which come in response to the 50% tariffs the Trump administration slapped on Canada, will cover roughly 6% of the goods that the U.S. exports to Canada. They'll include U.S. steel and aluminum, paper products, and home appliances, among other items. CNN's Maddie Gannon has more on the tit-for-tat and how the U.S. is responding.
1: Rhetoric between the U.S. and Canada over this bubbling trade war has rapidly accelerated over the last 24 hours, and it appears the back and forth in jabs and tariffs is just getting started. President Donald Trump escalated his criticisms with a series of posts on Truth Social Tuesday morning. That started with a post of Trump saying that the U.S. was seriously considering seeking to rename Lake Ontario Lake America, followed by a map with the name change. Trump went on to call Canada the most difficult and unreasonable country to work with and accused it of ripping off the U.S. for decades. That's despite his administration working out a new trade deal between the U.S., Canada, and Mexico during Trump's first term. In response, the Premier of Ontario, Doug Ford, accused Trump Tuesday of wanting to hurt Americans with new tariffs on Canada.
2: President Trump needs to take a couple pages out of Ronald Reagan's book that was dead against tariffs. It just hurts any country when you put tariffs on Canada, especially your number one customer in the entire world.
1: Canada is one of America's top trading partners, but the latest trade war was sparked when talks over tariffs fell apart late last week. As a result, the U.S. allowed new 50% tariffs on about $20 billion worth of Canadian goods to take effect. Trump is now also threatening new 50% tariffs on Canadian trucks, cars, and more in the new year. For Canada's part, officials Tuesday unveiled new dollar-for-dollar tariffs against the U.S. set to take effect September 8th in response. The tariffs range from 15% to 50% and target over 700 American goods. At the White House, I'm Maddie Gannon.
0: Marco Mendocino is a former Canadian cabinet minister and former chief of staff to the Prime Minister, Mark Carney. He's now senior counsel at Castle's law firm. He joins us live from Toronto. Marco, welcome to The Story Is for the first time.
3: Thanks very much for having me, Alex.
0: So you know Mark Carney as well as anybody. You know how this works behind the scenes. What's going on with him behind the scenes? Is he bluffing here?
3: No, and he's smart, steady, very strategic, and he's got a professional career dedicated to understanding the economy and how money works. And I think that's one of the reasons why there's a mutual respect between Mr. Carney and President Trump, something that I saw firsthand when I was with him at the Oval Office for those first bilateral meetings. So notwithstanding the fact that we are in this escalation, which is very reluctant on our part, as you pointed out off the top, a direct response, I might add, to the 50% tariffs that the United States imposed on Canada on key sectors, there is mutual respect there. I would just offer three very quick points to American viewers. Canada is the United States' best customer. We do over $750 billion in two-way trade each year. In 2025, American businesses sold to Canada over $426 billion in goods and services. That's over $1.1 billion each and every day. Number two, I mean, according to the U.S. Federal Reserve, higher tariffs do tend to lead to higher costs in the United States. And I'll put out one very important example, which directly bears on these negotiations, and that's auto. Let's say for simplicity's purposes that Canada and the United States build roughly 1 million cars every day. Since last year, U.S. automakers have had to pay out over $180 billion in U.S. tariffs. What is the consequence of that? You have seen a 30% decline in U.S. auto sales to Canada. You have seen a $7 to $8 billion loss to the auto sector. And that is a tax on one of the great backbones of both of our manufacturing sectors. And the last thing I would just say is that Canadians are obviously standing up for our workers. And that's one of the reasons, again, why we're in this escalation. But we don't want Americans to pay higher costs. at the grocery store or for their cars or for their energy or for anything else. And that's why we do hope that eventually we'll be able to get back to the table.
0: Take us inside the room at the Oval Office meeting between Trump and Carney, how that maybe informs where you think this goes from here, too.
3: Well, the first thing I want to say is I'll come back to President Trump and Mr. Carney, that having worked with the negotiating teams on both sides, I mean, I know Minister Dominic LeBlanc very well, having worked with him as a colleague for many years, and Janice Charette, who was the chief negotiator for Canada, who was a former clerk of the Privy Council. I mean, that's the head of the public service in the Canadian government. They're very principled, and I know that they worked hard. I also have had the opportunity to meet many of the senior staff of President Trump's administration, including Susie Wiles and Jameson Greer and Secretary Letnik. And, you know, look, there is mutual respect there. There's no doubt that there was a lot of effort to try to get a deal done. And I do think that we were trending in a positive direction. The problem was, as we got to the 11th hour, there were some changes in the positions that's been reported on. And at the end of the day, Canada assessed that there was not a mutually beneficial agreement that we could sign. And this takes me back to the dynamic between President Trump and Mr. Carney. I think that that respect is underpinned by their experience in the private sector, their understanding of the business and how markets work. And I have to think that aside from the rhetoric, and I've seen it, and you know, you report on it, that through that, that the silver lining is that that we'll be able to come back to the table and get a deal. And at the end of the day, this should be a win-win. I mean, NAFTA and its successor in CUSMA, what you call the USMCA, has produced millions of jobs, billions, if not more, trillions in GDP and prosperity. And that is something worth fighting for both of our countries.
0: Well, let's hope that we can get a deal, because if we don't, it just means higher prices for all of us that have to buy stuff. Marco Mendocino, thank you so much for joining us live from Toronto. Appreciate it.
3: Thanks very much for having me.
0: Still ahead, more on the many tributes pouring in for Dolly Parton, who died on Tuesday. We'll look at the life and legacy of the beloved trailblazing music legend. We'll talk to more people who knew her, some great stories. But we go to break with live pictures right now from Hollywood. We will hopefully get those later. We'll go to break and we'll be back with more right after this.

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2: Top of the hour, I'm Alex Michelson, live in Los Angeles. Tonight we are following two big stories. American icon Dolly Parton has passed away, leaving behind a legacy of music, humanitarianism, and so much love. Why she's being remembered as one of America's best. Plus, President Trump's pick, the late Senator Lindsey Graham's sister, winning South Carolina's Republican primary. So what really matters most, experience or legacy? We'll discuss. Ron Brownstein coming up. But our top story, tribute pouring in for the legendary country music star and humanitarian Dolly Parton. She died Tuesday at 80 years old at her home in Nashville. Parton's family says at her request they will hold a small private memorial service. Parton's publicist says the trailblazing singer-songwriter died after a brief battle with cancer. She rose from humble beginnings to become one of the most beloved, unifying and philanthropic stars in the entire country. She was a fixture in pop culture and a career that spanned more than half a century across music, TV, and movies. Later in life, she funneled her success into philanthropy, founding the Imagination Library, which has gifted, get this, more than 300 million books to children all around the world. She's also funded research for life-saving vaccines. Parton had been open about various health issues in recent years, especially after the death of her husband of 59 years, Carl Dean. He died back in March of 2025. She said after Dean's passing, she didn't take care of herself and let a lot of things go she should have been taking care of.
4: I had no idea that so many people were so in love with our love, with our love story. But it's a heartbreaker, no doubt. And, you know, I'll always deal with waves coming in and out, but at least I've had my work, and Carl would expect that. That's all I've ever done, you know. So, but yes, thanks to everybody for the concern.
2: Parton's music captured the American working class experience. She wrote more than 3,000 songs, released 49 albums, won 11 Grammy Awards, an Emmy Award, had 2 Academy Award nominations. She became one of the most successful country crossover artists ever, scoring regular hits on the pop charts. Building on her success, she launched a business empire that spans everything from makeup and jewelry to cookware, even a theme park, Dollywood. Parton says her younger self, growing up dirt poor in her home words in Tennessee, would be proud of all that she accomplished.
4: Well, I think she'd be very proud. I'm who she dreamed of being all those many years ago, and thank God for America that dreams can come true. And I always love those rags to riches stories, because it shows you that dreams can come true, and living in a wonderful place like America, even coming from the salt of the earth like we did, I think that makes for wonderful stories.
2: Of course, tributes for the singer have been pouring in. Fellow country crossover artist Taylor Swift has just shared a message on Dolly's passing, saying in part, "A world without Dolly doesn't feel possible, real, or right. But because of the eternally generous way she spent her time on this earth and the countless lives she changed for the better, her legacy will be an everlasting one." Joining us now live is Billboard's executive editor for the West Coast in Nashville, Melinda Newman. Thanks so much for being with us. Welcome to The Story Is for the first time.
5: Thank you, Alex. How are you?
2: I'm doing all right, although sad about Dolly, and I know a lot of people are as well. I know you are as well. You had the honor of interviewing her several times. What was she like to interview?
5: She was wonderful to interview. She really brought all her energy with her, but she expected the same from you. She expected you to be very professional. She expected you to be on time. She expected you to be prepared above all else. And who wouldn't go into an interview with her giving her the same kind of respect that she gave you back? She was just wonderful. And I think, just like Taylor Swift was saying, we've lost someone who we really saw as a universal good and a unique talent that we won't ever see again.
2: You wrote a cover story on her about the business of Dolly. And that was right around the time of the Black Lives Matter movement. And you asked her about that, and that got just a little bit of attention.
5: It did. It did, because she said to me, and I quote, "Who are we to think our little white asses are the only ones that matter?" And she didn't usually discuss politics, but she had no problem saying what she felt was right. She was very pro-LGBT. She was very open about just trying to follow Jesus and his teachings. And for her, that meant equality for all.
2: What did you learn about the business of Dolly?
5: She was, as incredible as she was a songwriter, she was equally savvy as a businesswoman. It's kind of hard to imagine someone being equal in equal measure in both of those pursuits, but she was. She had a team around her, but they would be the first to say she was the one driving the team. She knew what her brand was. She knew what worked for her. And she was incredibly brilliant in business. And when you think about it, this is a woman who I think graduated high school. I'm not so sure she even did that. She came to Nashville, I think, the day after she graduated high school. But she was a brilliant businesswoman. I think there are going to be courses taught on the business of Dolly and how she just managed this whole world. And I think we'll see it a lot. She said in the story that I did, they had already started estate planning. Like, they already knew what was going to happen after she died. So I think we'll see. I don't know if it'll rival Elvis's legacy, but it may.
2: And she did an interview with Morley Safer on 60 Minutes where she said, "I look like a woman, but I think like a man." And that helps me a lot in business. And she was open about the fact that she created this caricature of herself, and people underestimated her. And then she took advantage of them underestimating her. That was one of the keys to her business success.
5: I think she was laughing all the way to the bank. And right. I think you probably only underestimated Dolly once at your own peril, quite frankly.
2: Yeah. I mean, there's nobody else quite like her. And the reaction today, which has been as big a reaction as we've seen to a celebrity death in some time, is a reflection of just how loved she was and how unifying a figure she was in a world that is so divided. Melinda Newman, thank you so much for sharing some of your stories. Really appreciate it.
5: Thank you. Take care.
2: We are following another big story tonight. My four favorite words, election night in America. And CNN projects that the new U.S. Senator from South Carolina, Darlene Graham, will advance to the general election in November. She will defeat Congressmember Ralph Norman in the Republican Senate runoff. Graham has held the seat for only about 6 weeks. She was appointed after the death of her brother, longtime Senator Lindsey Graham. Darlene Graham will face Democratic nominee Dr. Annie Andrews in November.
0: I want to thank President Trump for all of his support and his endorsement. Mr. President, Lindsey truly loved you and viewed you as one of his closest friends. I appreciate that bond and appreciate all that you've done for our country. Our victory would not have been possible without you, and we are truly grateful. South Carolina is truly Trump country.
2: Senior political analyst and a Bloomberg opinion columnist. Ron, you have sat next to me on this set the last three Tuesdays. We've talked about this race with Katie Porter and Matt Klink, all with different takes on what would happen. What do you make of the final result? Your big takeaway?
6: You know, I think there's a short-term and a long-term implication of this. I mean, the short-term is that Donald Trump is still very powerful in the Republican Party. He's not as omnipotent as he seemed a year ago. His candidates have lost a number of races and primaries in the last few weeks. But when he puts his full weight behind a candidate by going to the state, putting money on TV, he still was able to, you know, give her a substantial boost and help get her over the top. I think the longer term implications of this to me are even more significant. I mean, no one could have watched that debate a few weeks ago and thought that Darlene Graham, you know, remotely possessed the kind of experience and the knowledge and the gravitas even that you would expect in a U.S. senator. But that really isn't what people are looking for anymore. I mean, it's less about the individual and more about a kind of a parliamentary choice of someone who will vote with the party. And that is something that she can do. And I just look at this as kind of a change in the way we are thinking about what the Senate is, where it's less of a comparison between two individuals and really even either intra-party or inter-party, more about which side you want to have in control of the nation's direction.
2: So what is then, under what you're saying, the qualifications to be a United States Senator?
6: Yeah, I mean, it's basically being in line, you know, with the dominant view in your state at that moment. You know, one of the biggest changes in the Senate in our lifetime, Alex, is that the correlation between how states vote for president and how they vote for the Senate has gotten so much more intense. You know, there were 38 states during the 1980s that voted three times for Ronald Reagan and George H.W. Bush. And at the end of that, in January 89, Democrats still had a majority of the Senate seats from those 38 states. Fast forward to today, there are 25 states that have voted three times for Trump. Democrats now have zero of those 50. I mean, and Republicans only have one of the 38 in the 19 states that have voted three times against them. Now, that may be because all of those individual candidate comparisons were, you know, more favorable to the dominant party, but I kind of doubt that. And that it's really more about kind of, again, people are picking senators and House members basically around which party they want in control more than the comparisons. I don't think it's absolute. I mean, you know, in a different state, in a more competitive state, nominating Graham would have been, might move some voters. But in a solidly red state, I think voters are basically looking for someone who is, you know, essentially going to vote with the party and not really cause too much fuss otherwise.
2: All that being said, the Democrats are doing very well in the polls right now in several states that President Trump won.
6: Absolutely.
2: We're talking about North Carolina, Ohio, Texas, Georgia.
6: Alaska.
2: Those are all states that Trump won in 2024. Yeah. Alaska, potentially. So that kind of flies in the face of everything that has been happening. Why do you think that is?
6: Because his approval rating is so low, right? I mean, if you go back to his first term, as we've talked about before, Susan Collins was the only Republican Senate incumbent or challenger who won in 2018 or 2020 in a state where more people disapprove than approve of his performance as president. Some Democrats have won in 22 in states where more people disapprove than approve of Biden. But because Trump so dominates the Republican Party and gives so little room for people to distance themselves or really express any kind of individuality, it's been harder to escape that undertow. So right now, you know, his approval rating in public polling is well below 50 in all of those red states that you just mentioned. I mean, in every single one of them, North Carolina, Alaska, Ohio, Texas. I mean, all of them. Iowa, he is below 50 at this point. So we're going to see. This is going to be an interesting test about, you have kind of two major forces in American politics colliding, the inability of Democrats to win in red state Senate races and the inability of Republicans to win in states where Trump is under 50, where he may be, even on Election Day, in places where he won by double digits in 2024.
2: And lastly, we see all your political books, all your presidential biographies, but I got to ask you about the big story of the day. What is your favorite Dolly Parton song of all time, Ron Brownstein?
6: Oh, no question, Jolene. And can I say, I've written two books about kind of the intersection of culture and politics over my life. And one thing that really strikes me is that if you look through history, the towering cultural figures are often remembered much longer, more fondly, and really more in 3D than their political contemporaries at the same time. I could not tell you who the prime minister of France was in 1924, but I can tell you about what Hemingway and Fitzgerald were doing there. It's really true. Dolly Parton is going to be remembered far longer than almost anyone on the political stage today. I mean, cultural figures just have an enormous impact on the way we live, and they really burrow into our hearts in a way that goes beyond what almost any political figure can do.
2: Although, love him or hate him, I do think Donald Trump's going to be remembered and talked about for
6: a while. He will be remembered. He will be remembered.
2: Yes,
6: I said almost any political figure.
2: Ron Brownstein, thank you so much. I appreciate it as always. Next on the story is we're going to talk more about Dolly Parton, including her 1980 film, 9 to 5. More than four decades later, the iconic movie still resonating. Just ahead, the filmmakers behind a documentary exploring its impact today about the changing role of women in the workforce. They are live with me on studio next.
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0: Back to our top story now, the death of country music star and humanitarian Dolly Parton at 80 years old. A memorial growing outside her home near Nashville, Tennessee, and a sign on the gate reads, "We will always love you." The Grand Ole Opry also writing, "We will always love you," in its post on social media. The message adds, "There's no doubt Dolly's mark on the world and on us here at the Grand Ole Opry will be deeply felt for generations to come. There will never, ever be another one like her." Twin brothers, Gary and Larry Lane, knew Dolly Parton pretty well. They directed and produced two documentaries about the country music legend, Still Working 9 to 5 and Hollywood to Dollywood.
1: And my boy's here.
2: Thank you, Dolly. Love you.
0: I mean, now live on set here in Los Angeles. Welcome to the Story Is for the First Time. What did Dolly Parton mean to you?
2: She meant so much to us. She's one of those people that touches you in so many ways. And, you know, I heard Caitlin Collins talk a little earlier about going to Dollywood every year. We would do that. We were from North Carolina. We would go to the park when she was there, and it was kind of just like Mickey Mouse on the park almost, because she's just that figure. So to go from being a fan of hers at Dollywood, and then we would interview her on red carpets, and she just kind of always makes you feel like she knows who you are, and she's just a genuine person, and we love her.
0: And Larry, she did know who you guys were, clearly, from her interaction. I mean, how was that for you to even sort of experience that?
3: Yeah, absolutely. Getting to meet her, you know, kind of like he said, on the fan level, but then we started bringing projects to, you know, Danny Nozell, her manager, said we'd like to do a documentary. And so then Dolly would always, you know, come on with us and do it. And she was just always great to us. I mean, even in the last documentary, we needed several pickup lines, and Dolly did pickup lines for us. She was just an incredible person.
0: Well, and one of those documentaries is about working 9 to 5,
3: yeah,
0: right? And you interviewed Dolly and Jane Fonda and Lily Tomlin and the whole crew, and sort of looked at where women in the workplace are these days. Dolly, a part of that?
3: Yeah.
0: Why was that important to you, and why was that important to her?
2: It was just really important because when Dolly, Lily, and Jane did the Emmys in 2017, we kind of was like, they just had this reunion moment, and we're like, look at that movie. It's been a movie, it's been a song, it's been a TV show, a musical, so many things, but nothing's really changed in 40 years for working women and what they were initially trying to do for the film.
0: Well, some things, but not
2: some
0: enough.
2: Some things, but not enough, yeah. So we kind of had an idea. We took it to Steve Summers, who's Dolly's creative manager, and he really liked the idea, and he said, I think if Dolly would do this first, I think she would bring the others, which is exactly what happened. Dolly

0: was our first interview, and you know, one thing I'll tell you about Dolly, the first interview we had a lot of questions because that was the first one, and she got the question list, and she told Steve, she goes, there's so many questions here, I want to go 30 minutes early and answer all their questions.
1: To make sure we get through
0: everything.
1: That's
0: just the kind of person she is. Wow. So she did bring, you know, we did Lily and Jane, and we did Allison, Janney, Rita Moreno.
1: Dabney.
0: Amazing people, even Dabney before we lost him. So we're so proud of that film to have it out in the world now because we're kind of losing a lot of the original cast now. Including.
1: Which is hard to imagine.
0: Yeah.
1: You know, and Jane Fonda's still going strong in her late 80s.
0: I would have never thought that I would wake up this morning and hear that Dolly had passed.
1: Dolly really became a gay icon as well. Why do you think that is?
0: I just think Dolly, on all interviews, she loves everybody. She accepts everybody. She always gives you a sense of acceptance. I mean, like I said, there's, you know, Southern Baptist ministers that are mourning tonight, and there's also drag queens that are mourning tonight because
1: right.
0: Everybody just loved Dolly across the board, Republican, Democrat. Everybody said at her concerts, you'd literally have a drag queen sitting next to a minister, and that's the only concert that would probably pull in all types around the world. And I just feel like in 1997, the world stopped with Diana. This is our moment with Dolly, you know, because I mean, I don't know there'll ever be another person that kind of stops the world like she did today. And it's just sad.
1: What can we learn from her on that sense?
0: I think you can learn from Dolly. Dolly never judged anybody. She would always say, I'm not a judge. God is supposed to judge anybody if they need to be judged. So I love everybody. I don't judge anyone. I think you should love the God core in everybody. And I think that's words to live by. Dolly loved everybody. And we kind of need that more in the world today. So it's even, you know, more of a sad moment that she's gone because her philosophy should be out there for everybody.
1: And you guys obviously thought of her as this sort of almost godlike figure. And then you get to know her. Was she even better in person? How did the real life Dolly compare to the image that so many of us saw?
0: I think when Dolly, when you meet her, like Gary always says, she always makes you feel like you're the only one in the room. One of our really dear friends was Leslie Jordan, and he finally got to meet her like a year before he passed away. But he said when he met her, she was just like petting him and just making sure he was okay. She's just that type of person. She's more worried about you. But it's really crazy to see when people come up to Dolly and meet her for the first time. She just has such an impact on that person's life.
2: She relaxes you and puts you at ease. And you never know what she's going to say, because we were waiting for her and Kenny Rogers to come down this one red carpet, and she, when she saw her, she goes, Kenny, these are my twins. And yeah. Me and him were like, oh my God, just don't
0: out.
2: Pass out.
0: Like,
2: just we got an interview. But it's just that you never know what's going to come out of her mouth. But she was just always so gracious. She always hugged us. So, you know, you take those moments and you hold them a little closer. And a lot of people didn't get to meet her, but she still had that impact on her. If you didn't interview on a red carpet or do a movie with her, but you knew her song that you loved, it still had an impact on you.
0: And so. I think tonight everybody feels like, I will always love you. That's her goodbye to them. I mean, I think the world is just social media. It's just everybody's embraced her.
1: Yeah. Gary Lane, Larry Lane, thank you so much for coming in. I know it's a tough day for you guys, but we appreciate you sharing your story here on The Story Is. And a reminder, in lieu of flowers, the family has requested donations to Dolly Parton's Imagination Library, which, of course, they have given over 300 million books out through that Imagination Library, a great cause to support. Still ahead here on The Story Is, major win for Senator Darlene Graham and President Trump. Our political panel back to break down Graham's runoff victory in South Carolina. Plus, talk about Canadian tariffs and more. Stay with us.

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1: Welcome back to The Story. As I'm Alex Michelson, let's take a look at today's top stories. Legendary country music star, humanitarian Dolly Parton passed away at the age of 80. Parton passed away on Tuesday at her Nashville home after a brief battle with cancer. She was known for more than just her timeless songs. Her father's inability to read inspired her Imagination Library, which has gifted more than 300 million books to children across the globe. CNN projects that Darlene Graham will win the Republican U.S. Senate runoff in South Carolina. She defeated House Republican Ralph Norman. Graham got a big boost from President Trump, who campaigned with her over the weekend. She will face Democrat Annie Andrews for the seat held by her brother, the late Senator Lindsey Graham. And Canada is releasing its plan for retaliatory tariffs on about $20 billion worth of U.S. goods. Canada had promised a dollar-for-dollar response to the Trump administration's new 50% tariffs on many Canadian goods. Canada's countermeasures will begin September 8th. They will cover hundreds of products, including a 50% levy on U.S. steel and aluminum. Let's bring back our political panel. Adam Mockler is the host of The Adam Mockler Show on the Midas Touch Network. And Katie Zachariah is a senior communications advisor for President Trump's Truth Social and Trump Media and Technology Group. Welcome back, both of you. Katie, let's start with the Senator Darlene Graham victory. Obviously helped by President Trump, who endorsed her, campaigned for her, made robocalls for her, all the rest of it. But it also sort of seems to be an inflection point for the Republican Party, because she's a different kind of Republican than her brother. I mean, saying that national security is not her thing, saying that she didn't really agree with him on illegal immigration, that she's going to be harder than illegal immigration. This seems like Darlene Graham is a different kind of senator than Lindsey Graham, potentially.
2: I think she is, absolutely, because she's a different person and she has her own track record of experience. She worked in as an administrator in the state of South Carolina for decades, ran agency with hundreds of millions of dollars of budget and over 150 employees. So I think she has a very vastly different career than her brother, who was a career politician. And I think she's going to bring a completely different set of circumstances and agenda and experiences to the Senate. And I'm actually looking forward to seeing a refreshed perspective on what she will bring. And she's also very loyal to the president, to the Republican Party, and will serve the people of South Carolina
1: well. But does
2: it
1: kind of indicate the fact that the Republican Party itself has changed a lot since Lindsey Graham first got in there?
2: Well, I mean, we're looking at kind of this a situation where you have Iran, and we're in the thick of Iran, and Lindsey Graham was a very staunch advocate and had been for in a very long time, not just on Iran, but international, big in Ukraine, and always a very outspoken proponent on the wars that either President Bush or otherwise.
1: I mean, it seems like this could be a bit of an inflection point for how the party's changing.
3: Yeah, I mean, I think it tracks based on what I know about MAGA. They seem to prioritize loyalty to Trump over deep policy knowledge. And I don't know, it might be a hot take, but I appreciate meritocracy in America. I appreciate people earning this, and I appreciate people having the skill set to take on these challenges as a senator. And saying that, like, foreign policy is not your thing deeply worries me as a young
1: person
3: in
1: America. National security is not
3: Sorry, national security is not her thing. That's even scarier, to be honest. What do you mean national security isn't your thing? We're in a war with Iran that is ratcheting up our deficit and our debt, and that's going to fall on my generation. I mean, we pay $1 trillion per year just in the interest. I don't think Darlene Graham's going to be voting these wars down.
1: You're shaking your head.
2: Well, first of all, I think MAGA is not just loyal to President Trump.
1: They definitely
2: are. Are you MAGA? Can you speak for MAGA? Because I absolutely can. I can say that, for instance, why I'm grateful we have President Trump is not just Iran as a standalone issue, but when you look at the greater threat, and we've discussed this at length, of China and what China has done, what he has done with Venezuela, what he has done with retaliatory tariffs on China and bringing the fentanyl deaths down, because he said, I will give you a 20% tariff on your country if you continue sending manufacturing precursors, sending them over to Mexico and then over our border. Our fentanyl deaths are down exorbitantly.
3: Do you think the Iran war is a
2: success? Our border is closed. I think we are in a very, very difficult set of circumstances
3: because
2: with Iran.
3: Because of Donald Trump?
2: And I think President Trump is doing everything in his power
3: to ruin us.
2: To
3: have to
2: ruin
1: let her finish.
2: to hopefully keep Iran from having a nuclear weapon. And if it's your position that the world is safer with Iran having a nuclear weapon, I would love to hear that argument.
3: Why would I ever say that?
2: We're there.
3: No, I mean,
2: well, you are hostile against it, and the key reason that we are there is what he has said over and over and over again, which is Iran can't have a nuclear weapon.
3: So if your position is they can have a nuclear weapon or should,
2: then I'd like to hear that.
3: I'm hostile against this war because I like when America wins. I don't like when America ends or enters endless conflicts, and that's what this is.
2: Donald Trump, how do you win here?
3: Donald Trump went into this war with four different objectives: regime change, denuclearization, ending their funding of proxies, and ending their missile capacity.
2: How do you win here?
3: Right now, Donald Trump has put himself in an impossible situation. Where is the nuclear material right now?
2: Do you believe that there wasn't nuclear material?
3: No. Where is the nuclear material?
4: So how do you win this war right now?
2: Well, I am not President Trump, and I am not briefed in the national security briefings and where we are. I think his blockade was absolutely brilliant with the Strait of Hormuz.
3: Well, it's still closed.
2: He has leveraged the surrounding regional leaders, which other people had not done in the past, other presidents had not done, and he has brought in allies and even adversaries to. And as China, as they were saying that they were going to start sending missiles, he brought China back to heel.
4: Yeah. Go ahead.
3: So I do not think Iran should have a nuclear weapon. The world would be safer if they don't have a nuclear weapon. But the nuclear material is still in Iran right now. It's buried under rubble and is not inaccessible.
2: So do you think we should have a further military excursion?
3: I am not for further military excursions. We are 180 days into this war that was supposed to be 4 weeks long. You know what my solution would be? A diplomatic, joint, comprehensive plan of action. It's almost like we had that back
2: with
3: in 2016.
2: Iran. They've been negotiating.
3: Donald Trump's been vacillating between the carrot and the stick.
4: Let's talk about something else that is being negotiated right now, which is tariffs with Canada, which just have been announced. There's clearly been a breakdown in the negotiations between the White House and the Canadian leadership. Is this a smart strategy?
3: I don't think it's a smart strategy. I think that having strong international order, a strong alliance with countries around us, is very, very important. Trump has isolated us from the globe by placing tariffs on our allies, moving closer to North Korea while pulling our troops out of South Korea. You don't think North Korea is a good country, right? So he's basically said Kim Jong-un treats him so well that he is getting closer to North Korea. He's very soft on Russia. He's even oftentimes kind of weirdly soft on China. Donald Trump has repeatedly botched this foreign policy. And again, I want to see an America that's strong on the global stage, not one that's isolating Canada.
4: Canada tariffs.
2: Well, Canada tariffs, but I do want you to answer, how is he soft on China? I studied this very hard. This is why one of my biggest reasons I support President Trump is because he's the only president that has gone after China the way he has. No other president has done this. And as much as he saves face and gives respect to Xi Jinping, he is extremely tough on China behind the scenes.
3: He seems to be kind of vacillating on our commitments to Taiwan. Do you think that we should protect Taiwan?
2: How is he tough on China?
3: Because
2: lightweight on China?
3: No, because Taiwan is a very important international issue, and right now people are heading into the Senate that don't even know a single thing about Taiwan, like Darlene Graham.
2: That's not a policy position on China.
4: Do you keep going back to Darlene Graham.
2: You're not actually answering my question.
3: Do you think we should protect Taiwan?
2: How has he been softer on China? This isn't about Taiwan. This is about Beijing.
3: Well, Taiwan is like interconected to China directly.
4: Okay, we're getting
3: is Taiwan not connected directly to China?
4: The Taiwan issue is of course connected to China, but also the policy hasn't changed on Taiwan. I mean, there's been stuff that's said, but the actual policy has not changed on Taiwan as of yet, hasn't changed in generations for the United States.
3: Of course.
4: Well, I'll give Katie her point. How you think that President Trump has not been tough on China?
3: I mean, I think I've explained it. I think that when he's vacillating, you said stuff's been said on Taiwan, but it seems like he's retreating from this strategic ambiguity strategy that we've been using for a while. Strategic ambiguity is when we don't actually say what we're going to do, but Trump has backed off of that. I mean, we should be very strongly fighting for international rights, for sovereignty of Taiwan, of Ukraine. I would call that not being assertive on the global stage. Also, here's a great one. How about tariffing Canada, which makes Canada now do trade with China? Canada is turning towards the EU and China and doing more trade with them. Do you deny that?
2: Well, I would first say China has a huge problem with the population of Chinese
3: that have taken over. When Canada is moving towards China, you tried to pin me down.
2: I'm actually answering your question.
4: Give her a point, and then we're gonna end on something nice. Okay. Last point.
2: I would say Canada already has a huge problem in the fact that China has by and large taken over large parts of Vancouver and city areas with the Chinese population. You don't even need a visa as a Chinese citizen to go to Canada anymore. And I think that is for them a much greater issue with China.
4: Let's end with something nice because this got a little heated. The idea of Dolly Parton. Why has she brought everybody together? Your thoughts?
2: Well, watching Dolly Parton grow up was this an amazing. She's an amazing woman. She had so much grace and pizzazz and energy, but also an ability to connect with everyone. And so Dolly Parton for me was a legend, the big, beautiful blonde hair, amazing personality, but she had a warmth that I feel is missing and a talent that is just for the ages. So she is dearly missed. That was tragic news today.
4: Yeah.
3: When I first heard the news, I realized that this transcends generations because people in my generation were reacting. My grandparents were equally reacting. You have to be quite the figure to be able to have an impact on multiple generations. And even I grew up a little bit disconnected from like my grandparents and my mom who were super, super into Dolly Parton. But I still see friends of my age posting on their stories all across the political spectrum. Pretty sure the DSA and Trump both said, hey, rest in peace to Dolly Parton. So this transcends generations, age, political spectrum. It's really, really sad.
4: And even brings Adam Malkler and Katie Zachariah together. So there we go. Shake it out in spirit of Dolly Parton. Thank you guys for coming on. We appreciate it. Civil debate. That's what we got to do. We got to start talking to each other. You're watching The Story Is. For our international viewers, World Sport is next. For our viewers in North America, I'll be right back.
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2: Hello and welcome to World Sport. I'm Coy Wire here with your top news and highlights. And today we start with an alarming new study, which estimates that 1 in 4 former NFL players who died between 2016 and 2021 had CTE, the neurodegenerative disease associated with repeated impacts to the head. Now, it's a concerning headline for anyone who has played football, those who have children playing, especially for former NFL players like myself. The study from researchers at Mass General Brigham, Boston University, and the Concussion and CTE Foundation looked at 878 former NFL players who died between 2016 and 2021, 235 of them had their brains donated for research. Of those brains, 215 had CTE. Average age at death, 66 years old, meaning many played during a very different era of football. A significant limitation of the study was that it was done in a population of people who were potentially biased because their brains had been donated by family members who may have noticed symptoms while their family members were living. An NFL spokesperson said, quote, "The NFL continuously strives to make the game of football safer, including by implementing strategies to reduce concussions and head impacts," unquote. And the game has changed. More than 50 health and safety-related rule changes over roughly the past two decades. Concussion protocols, independent neurotrauma consultants, fewer contact practices, and dramatically evolving helmet technology. Most importantly, potentially, is the changing culture. When I played, there was still some of that gladiator mentality. Shake it off, get back in there. In 2024, NFL concussions fell 17% from the previous season, the lowest number the league had ever recorded. All of our reporting at CNN has shown that the game is safer than it has ever been, but safer doesn't mean safe, right? That's why this research matters far beyond the NFL, because whatever the league learns about reducing those impacts has to keep flowing downstream to colleges, high schools, and youth football, where millions of young athletes are learning how this game should be played. For now, CTE can only be diagnosed after death. Symptoms can include memory loss, impulse control, problems, and anxiety, depression, and anger issues. But having symptoms while you're alive does not mean you have CTE. That's another reason this science remains so complicated. Studies like this don't give us every answer. They give us another piece of the puzzle. And for players past, present, and future, we need to keep putting those pieces together. Coming up, Novak Djokovic and Aryna Sabalenka teaming up for mixed doubles at the U.S. Open. Yes, please. But things didn't go as planned. We're going to tell you what happened next.

0: Monday, the Blues started a new Premier League campaign looking determined to make sure that doesn't happen again. Facing Fulham, two former Real Madrid men, Alvaro Arbeloa and Xabi Alonso, beginning new chapters in England with Fulham and Chelsea. Alonso's Chelsea wasted zero time. 31 seconds, Joao Pedro strikes before some fans even got to their seats. But Fulham came back swinging. Teenager Josh King leveling things after 23 minutes. And then Chelsea's shiny new toys started clicking. Record signing Morgan Rodgers combines with fellow newcomer Maxence Lacroix to restore the lead just before halftime. And then Cole Palmer, Chelsea's magician in chief, got a well-deserved third. So you'd imagine fans are getting excited about their attacking potential. Fulham's new man, Gonzalo Garcia, pulls one back to make it 3-2. But Chelsea hold on. First opening day Premier League win since 2022, and the Alonso era starts with 3 points and plenty of promise. The U.S. Open singles main draw gets swinging Sunday, but New York has already delivered its first major upset via mixed doubles. And listen to the names involved. Novak Djokovic, Aryna Sabalenka, 28 combined singles majors titles. On paper, good luck beating that. Apparently nobody gave Henry Patton and Katerina Siniakova the paper. Djokovic and Sabalenka take the opening set, but Patton and Siniakova battle back to take the second and pretty much everything else. 1-4, 4-2. 10-2 domination, and Siniakova seals the stunner by acing Joker out wide on match point. Imagine telling your friends, yeah, I aced Novak Djokovic to knock him out of the U.S. Open. Not a bad Tuesday. Aryna Sabalenka arrives chasing history of her own, the two-time defending champ trying to make it three straight in New York. Earlier, I asked former player turned Tennis Channel commentator Chris Eubanks about her chances. Aryna Sabalenka is still number one, but no slam yet this year. She's looking to be the first since Serena to win three straight in New York. Does that create pressure or swagger?
1: I think for Aryna, it's swagger. I think that she takes kind of the burden of expectation, and she typically thrives under it, especially in Grand Slams. Not so much this year. Lost in the final of the Australian Open and struggled Roland Garros and Wimbledon, but she's the hard court queen for a reason. She's been so dominant on hard court. She plays her best tennis on hard courts, and especially hard courts at majors. I do think, being a two-time defending champion, Arena's going to walk back into Arthur Ashe Stadium. She's going to walk back into the grounds of the U.S. Open and feel the good energy that she's been able to bring in the last 2 years. And so she will certainly be a force to be reckoned with.
0: You're like a big brother to Coco Gauff. We all know the superstar on the court. Who is Coco when no one's watching?
1: It's a great question. I laugh because my initial instinct oftentimes is to just rip her and to say, oh, it's all fake. She's not that nice. She's not that good of a person. But it pains me to say she is probably more impressive off the court than what you see on the court. She handles herself with the utmost class. She is, I think, an incredible role model. I'm older than her, and there are certain moments I have to go to her for advice to get her opinion on certain things. She has a very good perspective. I give her a hard time. She's actually really funny. I tell her she's not funny all the time, but she's actually really funny. She gives me a hard time. She probably wouldn't be as nice to, if you were to ask her about me, I don't think she'd be nearly as nice as I'm being about her. But she's an incredible person. She's a great ambassador for the sport. She's a great ambassador just for any person, honestly. It's like she's you can't say enough good things about her. I'm going to end it there because I can't gas her up too much, because anytime I do and she hears about it or she sees it, she always goes, why are you always glazing? You're always glazing me. And I'm like, I'm trying to give you your credit. I'm trying to give you your props. But no, she's an incredible person, and I'm pretty lucky to be able to call her a friend.
0: All right, looking back at the season, forget rankings for a second. What's the tennis story from 2026 that you can't stop thinking about?
1: Oh, man, this is a tough one. This is a tough one. I think Alexander Zverev finally getting that elusive Grand Slam trophy, I think, is something that I'll remember about this year. I think he had come up short in his previous Grand Slam finals, and the conversations have been kind of swirling around him. Will he ever get one? He's by far and away the best player to never win a major. And the way that he was able to handle that Roland Garros and becoming the favorite when Sinner fell in the second round, and immediately all the expectations, all the eyes were on Zverev. And I think for some people to sit back and say, well, yeah, he was supposed to win it because he was the best player left. But it's, as a player, you understand how difficult it is to meet those expectations when every single match and every single press conference you go into, you're being asked about, you're the favorite. How do you feel? And he was able to weather that storm, got his first Grand Slam trophy. So I think Alexander Zverev kind of climbing the mountaintop so far this year has been the thing that sticks out the most.
0: Finally, an NFL moment that reminds us that sometimes making a roster means more than making a roster. Dallas Cowboys rookie Shi'Azz Pete has become the first member of the Navajo Nation to sign with an NFL team. Over the weekend, he discovered just how many people were carrying this dream with him. 6'9", 300-plus pounds, and when the offensive lineman took the field against Arizona in Glendale, Shi'Azz was shocked by what he saw. Thousands of Navajo Nation members in the stands holding signs. Pete played six snaps on a Dallas touchdown drive, and when he returned to the sideline, standing ovation. And his teammates even stepped aside, letting him have the moment. And when asked what he saw, he said hope and courage. His teammates and his coach were ready to celebrate him in the locker room right after.
2: I saw something I've never seen before. 25 years in the NFL. An entire section cheering for one man.
3: That man's gonna break us down.
4: This game, fate, brought us here as strangers, but this game, this star, this team will make us brothers.
0: That's all for me and my team. Thank you for spending part of your day with us. I'm Coy Wire. This is World Sports. Stay right here on CNN. More news is next.

0: Hello and welcome to our viewers joining us from all around the world. I'm Rosemary Church. Just ahead here on CNN Newsroom, an outpouring of grief, love and gratitude for the Queen of Country Music. We remember the life and legacy of Dolly Parton. Another victory for a Trump-backed candidate. How Democrats are reacting to Senator Darlene Graham's win in South Carolina and what this means for the midterms. Plus, is Iran ready to go back to its memorandum of understanding with the US? We will have details on that and a new threat from President Trump.
1: Live from Atlanta, this is CNN Newsroom with Rosemary Church.
0: And we begin this hour with the many tributes pouring in for the legendary country music star and humanitarian Dolly Parton. She died on Tuesday at the age of 80 at her home in Nashville. Parton's publicist says the trailblazing singer-songwriter died after a brief battle with cancer. Parton rose from humble beginnings to become one of the most beloved, unifying and philanthropic stars in the country. She was a fixture in pop culture in a career that spanned more than half a century across music, television and movies. Here's part of the statement Parton's family released announcing her death.
2: Dolly was a farmer, just like her daddy. He farmed the soil, she farmed songs and happiness. Dolly called me and said she wants to rest in a beautiful bed of plush cotton because after a life wearing heavy rhinestones, she finally deserves to be comfortable and have some rest. Rest in peace, Aunt Dolly, Aunt Granny, Gigi. May God bless Dolly Parton, and may God bless you all. She will always love you.
0: Later in life, Parton funneled her success into philanthropy, founding the Imagination Library, which has gifted more than 300 million books to children around the world. She also funded research for life-saving vaccines. In 2003, she spoke with CNN about her success and decades-long career.
3: Because of the way I was brought up and my beliefs and principles and values, hopefully, that I count my blessings more than I count my money. I just feel like if I'm doing what I am happy doing and doing things to share and to help everybody else, I, of course, will make tons of money. And as I've always joked, it costs a lot to look this cheap and I need the money. But it ain't just about the money. I really love the work. I love the creative end of it. I love seeing and making and helping things happen. And it really is a great thing. I know that I'm very fortunate, but I don't take a bit of that for granted.
0: President Trump has ordered that the American flag be lowered throughout the country for 1 week in honor of Dolly Parton. He posted the order on Truth Social, where he called Parton's death a true loss for millions of people. And at exactly 9:25 Eastern Time Tuesday night, New York City honored Dolly Parton by lighting up the Empire State Building with pink sparkly lights, a nod to her iconic song, 9 to 5. A statement on social media read, "Dolly was a global cultural icon whose seven-decade career reached generations of fans." We get more on Parton's life and legacy from CNN's Elizabeth Wagmeister.
4: A beloved country queen, known for her vulnerable and poetic lyrics, like in her classic hit, Jolene.
5: Jolene, Jolene.
4: Dolly Parton's music was as popular as her bold style, composing and performing booming anthems like 9 to 5 that resonated with office workers everywhere.
6: Pour myself a cup of ambition.
4: She ranks among the most successful country recording artists of all time, with nearly 50 albums and more than 25 number one hits. A superstar who often sang about her humble small-town Tennessee roots.
7: She made my coat of many colors that I was so proud of.
4: The fourth of 12 children, she started singing hymns in church. Dolly moved to Nashville after high school graduation, aiming for work as a songwriter.
3: I was just trying to make a living
8: trying to find what I wanted to do to have my songs recorded.
4: The petite singer modeled her signature style after a woman known for her promiscuity in her hometown.
8: She was the prettiest thing I'd ever seen. I was very impressed by the big hair she had, the lipstick and the nails and the high heel shoes.
4: Dolly got noticed quickly, scoring a recording deal and a regular gig on The Porter Wagoner Show.
9: Do you know that was the last thing on the mind?
4: Their collaboration lasted 7 years. She wrote a song about parting ways with Wagoner, and it became a smash, first in 1974. And again when Whitney Houston recorded it nearly two decades later.
8: Her version of that was spectacular. I always think of it as being our song.
4: Dolly said music made her a crossover success.
8: It was a song that got me everywhere I've ever been.
10: Working 9 to 5.
4: She wrote the theme to 9 to 5 and landed a lead role in the movie.
11: And I shot a hole clean through my purse.
4: Some of her other films include The Best Little Whorehouse in Texas.
12: There's nothing dirty going on.
4: And Steel Magnolias.
13: Young lady, you've just landed yourself a job.
4: Her many job titles included author, theme park owner, and philanthropist, from setting up a literacy program for impoverished children to funding research for a COVID vaccine.
14: Vaccine, vaccine, I'm begging of you, please don't hesitate.
4: She stayed low-key about her charity work, insisting she saw herself as a musician first.
8: My music is everything to me, and I just, that is what I grew from.
4: Dolly said her career was shaped by her family, faith, and ambition.
8: God first, me second, and I've been able to maneuver and live my life based on that and use my talent to the best of my ability.
4: Indeed she did, writing an estimated 3,000 songs and earning countless awards and honors, including a Grammy Lifetime Achievement Award and enshrinement in the Rock and Roll Hall of Fame, an event Dolly dominated, even out-rocking the rock stars in 2022. She released her first rock album at the age of 77 and often collaborated with younger singers. It all helped make Dolly Parton one of America's most beloved artists, with fans and admirers that spanned generations.

0: Incredible. And Dolly Parton's connection to songwriting and her Appalachian heritage was pivotal to her career. My next guest is the author of the book Unlikely Angel, The Songs of Dolly Parton. I want to welcome Lydia Hammersley. She is also professor in the fine arts in music at Hamilton College. Thank you so much for joining us.
1: Thank you for having me.
0: Of course. So you've actually written two books about the country music legend. The other one is called Dolly Parton's Jolene. So you've immersed yourself in her life and her story as well as her songwriting prowess. What was your reaction to news of her passing?
1: Well, my first reaction, as I just saw a little glimpse on my phone, was that it was just a hoax. And I was still shocked, but I was sure that it had to be one of those fake news hoaxes. But I kept seeing it, and I'm currently not in the United States, so I started texting my back home asking if it was true, and then there it was. And I was in a restaurant, so I had to hold back. I was ready to just all out cry, but I tried not to.
0: Yeah, totally understandable. And Lydia, how would you describe Dolly Parton's talent as a songwriter specifically, having written more than 3,000 songs throughout her career?
1: Well, she was prodigious. And she wrote all the time. I mean, there are many, many songs we don't even have that she never even published or recorded. But she said she wrote over 3,000 songs, and she said that many years ago. So it's probably closer to 4,000. So she was always sparking ideas. Someone that I know who knew her well said that in every room of her house, she had a pen and a pencil, rather, pad of paper, and reading glasses, right ready to jot down anything that came to her mind. And she took inspiration from everyday life, from people that she knew, from things that she saw. She would think of an idea, see a scene, hear a turn of phrase, and then that would spark an idea for a song. So she was firing on all cylinders songwriting, seems like her whole life, when she even began writing when she was 5 years old.
0: It is incredible, isn't it? I mean, she wrote songs that she sang, and of course, many songs that other stars sang as well. So what did you mean when you referred to Dolly Parton in the title of your book as an unlikely angel? What is the meaning behind that?
1: Well, it has several meanings to me. One, that she was always viewed as angelic, even played angels a lot of times in some of the TV movies that she made. But she was an unlikely angel, a little kid from the Appalachians, growing up as poor as she did. It was unlikely that she would have this career that she ended up having. So that was one meaning for unlikely angel. The other was the way that fans view her, as I said, as a kind of angel. And then it also had a personal meaning for me, because it was such a gift, and continues to be such a gift, to have her in my life as someone that I've just studied and spent so much of my thinking and emotional time with, that she was a real unlikely angel for me. I wouldn't have predicted that.
0: Yeah, absolutely. And Lydia, what has the world lost with the passing of Dolly Parton? And what's her legacy, given the many other things she was also involved in, including acting, Dollywood, and of course her work as a prolific author?
1: Right. Well, obviously we've lost a great songwriter, and all of the music and everything. But I think even more what touches people is that we've lost a really lovely, wonderful human being who I think showed people a way and modeled for people a way of how to behave in the world and how to take care of other people, how to give back, how to be optimistic, how to be kind, and how to respect people no matter who they are, where they come from. I think that was a real gift that she gave to everyone, and that will be a real loss as much as the musical loss that we have.
0: Yeah, she was such an incredibly positive force, wasn't she, in her life and
1: right.
0: the lives of those right. around her. Lydia Hammersley, author of Unlikely Angel, The Songs of Dolly Parton, thank you so much for spending this time with us. Appreciate it.
1: Yes, thanks for having me.
0: Of course. And there's much more to come here on CNN Newsroom, including the power of President Trump's endorsement on display in South Carolina. We will have the results of the Republican Senate runoff. Plus, after weeks of negotiations, Iran and Oman are proposing a temporary shipping route through the Strait of Hormuz. We'll take a look at the details after the break. Stay with us.
2: I'm Marie Osmond, and I have a bucket list, and I'm doing it.

0: brought the blaze under control. It's election night in America, and CNN projects the new U.S. Senator from South Carolina, Darlene Graham, will advance to the general election in November. She will defeat Congress member Ralph Norman in the Republican Senate runoff. Graham has only held the seat for about 6 weeks. She was appointed after the death of her brother, longtime Senator Lindsey Graham. Darlene Graham will face Democratic nominee Dr. Annie Andrews in November.
1: I want to thank President Trump for all of his support and his endorsement. Mr. President, Lindsey truly loved you and viewed you as one of his closest friends. I appreciate that bond and appreciate all that you've done for our country. Our victory would not have been possible without you, and we are truly grateful. South Carolina is truly Trump country.
0: Democrat Annie Andrews took aim at Senator Graham late Tuesday, saying no appointment, endorsement, or family connection entitles anyone to 6 years in the United States Senate. This seat belongs to the people of South Carolina. Well, joining me now from Pasadena, California, Sarah Sadwani is an associate professor of politics at Pomona College. Appreciate you joining us.
2: Thank you so much for having me.
0: Of course. So as Darlene Graham admitted herself, South Carolina is truly Trump country, and she says her victory would not have been possible without the president's support. Clearly respect for her late brother, Senator Lindsey Graham, also played a role here. But the bigger question is, can she win in November? What do you think?
2: Yeah, you know, I think absolutely Trump's endorsement helped to bring her across the line tonight. It wasn't that long ago that people really didn't know who Darlene Graham was, but she has definitely gained from Trump's political capital and him coming out to stump for her. He literally went out and told people, pretend it's me on the ballot. So that no doubt has helped her get this far. Will she be able to pull it off in November? Probably. South Carolina is a pretty much a stronghold for the Republican Party. And though certainly the Democrat will be mounting a serious campaign against her, this is not necessarily considered a terribly close or toss-up kind of election. There are other places where Democrats might look to try and pick up seats in the Senate. South Carolina isn't necessarily a high priority place for them.
0: Right. And Sarah, critics suggest that Darlene Graham might not be up to the task, with many pointing out that since stepping in to replace her late brother after his passing in July, she has made some comments that raise questions about just how prepared she might be for this political role. How much concern is there, do you think, within the Republican Party about that issue?
2: You know, look, certainly there were people that did not support her this evening in this primary. But what we tend to see in elections is that by the time we get to a general election, we generally assume that those Republican voters, even though they might have been losers in the primary election, that they come home for their party. Now, the biggest challenge, of course, is whether or not some of these voters choose to stand out of the election and not cast a ballot in November. That would, of course, be a devastating impact for Darlene Graham, because she's definitely going to need to see turnout of that Republican base come November. So that would really be the greatest concern for her, is if voters end up staying home. Now, I do want to note that tonight is a notable win for Donald Trump. Throughout this cycle, he's already racked up 12 losses in this primary stage of candidates that he has endorsed. Just 9 of those 12 losses came just in the last 3 weeks. So this looks eerily familiar to the 2018 midterm elections, but tonight I think is an important night for Donald Trump. He showed that he was able to stop the bleeding, so to speak. But overall, the cycle still shows that there's more slippage than usual. It's still casting a bit of a dark shadow over this election for November.
0: And in the end, how wise is it to let an unqualified sibling or perhaps any other family member step in to fill the shoes of a sitting politician who's

0: passed away.
1: Perhaps not wise, but we seem to see it happen again and again in American politics. You know, at one point out here in California, when Sonny Bono of Sonny and Cher had passed away, he had served in Congress from Southern California. His wife took over for him. We tend to see this happen. So is it a great idea? Probably not. But yet we seem to find that trend happening from time to time. So it doesn't come as a major surprise, but of course, you know, Darlene Graham certainly was able to bank on her brother's strong name recognition, his long service to South Carolina, and of course, the president's backing.
0: And while I have you with us, I do want to ask about the Senate race in Texas between Democrat James Tallarico and Republican Ken Paxton, where a new poll shows Tallarico enjoying a narrow lead over Paxton. What's your reaction to those numbers and, of course, the significance of this in the upcoming midterms?
1: This is a major development. I mean, analysts have been watching Texas for years, if not decades, anticipating a moment in which Democrats might be able to flip the state of Texas, knowing the demographic change that exists there, knowing also the number of Democrats in the growing urban and suburban areas. Tallarico is a unique candidate. He has that religious background, speaks from his religious background, and may very well be able to make a meaningful pitch to some of these more moderate Republicans throughout the state of Texas. While Paxton, of course, has that strong endorsement from Trump, as I mentioned before, we've also seen a number of the Trump endorsees go down in flames in this election cycle, tonight being that strong exception to that rule. We still have a couple months before the election, and let's see where Tallarico can go, and if this will be finally the year that Texas flips.
0: We'll see what happens. Sarah Sadwani, Associate Professor of Politics at Pomona College, thank you so much for your analysis. Appreciate it.
1: Thanks for having me.
0: Of course. Well, CIA Director John Ratcliffe made an unannounced visit to Moscow on Tuesday to meet with Russian officials. That is according to a U.S. official who spoke to CNN. The official declined to discuss the topics or substance of the meeting, and the CIA also declined to comment. The Kremlin spokesperson says there are no plans for a meeting with President Vladimir Putin. It's Ratcliffe's first known trip to Russia as CIA director. The visit comes as negotiations to end Russia's war in Ukraine remain at a standstill. The Trump administration is working to dramatically expand its immigration crackdown. CNN's Jennifer Hansler reports on the latest plans to target visas for asylum seekers.
2: The U.S. State Department is moving to revoke the visas of potentially hundreds of thousands of foreigners who have applied or are seeking asylum in the United States. The move would go after those who came to the U.S. on temporary visas meant for things like tourism or business and then stayed and applied for asylum here. State Department spokesperson said that they are working with the Department of Homeland Security to identify those who would be subject to those visa revocations, and he said that those who come here on a temporary visa and then apply for an asylum case are committing, quote, visa fraud. Now, a source familiar with the matter said that these revocations would not be done in, quote, one fell swoop, and they described the number as dynamic. Now, this all comes as part and parcel of the Trump administration's broader anti-immigration policies, as they've sought to crack down both on who is coming to the U.S. and those who are already in the country. An immigration attorney and a former consular official told CNN that the revocations would not likely result in the immediate deportation of these individuals. The attorney explained that if there is an asylum case, at the very least, they would have to go before an immigration judge before they could be removed from the country. They said that this is all part of the administration's efforts to claim that this is a visa system that has been abused and that it is more symbolic than anything else. Still, we have seen a large number of visa revocations under the Trump administration. Earlier this month, they said they've revoked more than 170,000 visas. We also saw them crack down on attempts to have people use that temporary visa to come into the U.S. and apply for asylum. In order to apply for asylum, you do have to be here in the country and fleeing persecution. Jennifer Hansler, CNN, the State Department.
0: Time for a short break. When we come back, Donald Trump is taking his trade war with Canada to a new level by threatening to change the name of Lake Ontario. We'll have the latest on the tariff tit for tat. And the new world screwworm had been eradicated in Mexico. Now its government is trying to get rid of the flesh-eating parasite once again. We will explain how. Back in just a moment.
3: Whoa, and one day, all of this will be yours. Thank you,

0: And this is CNN. Everyone. Iran is reportedly seeking a return to the memorandum of understanding signed with the US back in June. Iran's semi-official news agency, Tasnim, cites an unidentified source who says Tehran's conditions, chief among them Iranian arrangements for the Strait of Hormuz, were relayed to a Pakistani intermediary who is expected to convey them to the United States. After weeks of negotiations, Iran and Oman are proposing a temporary shipping route through the Strait of Hormuz. The Iranian and Omani foreign ministries say the two nations discussed a framework to facilitate the corridor and to clear it of mines. Now, this comes as President Trump says all mines in the Strait of Hormuz have been removed or detonated, and he's threatening to destroy any Iranian ships that try to place more mines. President Trump has repeatedly claimed that the U.S. Navy has cleared mines from the vital waterway and continues to insist that the U.S. controls the strait. Rohingya refugees are calling for justice as they mark 9 years since widespread violence and human rights abuses forced them to flee their homes in northern Myanmar. More than 1 million refugees now live in overcrowded camps in southeastern Bangladesh. The United Nations has described the Rohingya as the most persecuted minority in the world. Thousands rallied in Cox's Bazaar on Tuesday, urging international communities to help pave the way for their safe and secure return home.
1: Today I'm announcing that Canada will match the United States tariffs dollar for dollar, rate for rate. Effective September 8, Canada will impose counter tariffs of up to 15, 25 or 50% on 27.6 billion in imports from the United States of America. For each product, our tariff would match the American tariff on the same type of Canadian good.
0: Canada's finance minister saying the nation is responding to the Trump administration's trade war in a, quote, proportionate, targeted and strategic way. Canada's announcement of dollar-for-dollar counter tariffs is not sitting well with the U.S. president. Donald Trump posted on social media that Canada is the most difficult and unreasonable country he's had to deal with. But he also admitted that the U.S. had added 11th-hour demands that derailed the trade talks last week, saying, quote, that sounds like me. Well, President Trump is also escalating the feud geographically. He posted on Truth Social that the U.S. is giving serious consideration to changing the name of Lake Ontario to Lake America. Canadian officials have declined to comment on that threat. They say Canada's government has decided not to respond to the Trump administration's social media posts. CNN's Maddie Gannon has more.
2: Rhetoric between the U.S. and Canada over this bubbling trade war has rapidly accelerated over the last 24 hours, and it appears the back and forth in jabs and tariffs is just getting started. President Donald Trump escalated his criticisms with a series of posts on Truth Social Tuesday morning. That started with a post of Trump saying that the U.S. was seriously considering seeking to rename Lake Ontario Lake America, followed by a map with the name change. Trump went on to call Canada the most difficult and unreasonable country to work with and accused it of ripping off the U.S. for decades. That's despite his administration working out a new trade deal between the U.S., Canada, and Mexico during Trump's first term. In response, the Premier of Ontario, Doug Ford, accused Trump Tuesday of wanting to hurt Americans with new tariffs on Canada.
3: President Trump needs to take a couple pages out of Ronald Reagan's book that was dead against tariffs. It just hurts any country when you put tariffs on Canada, especially your number one customer in the entire world.
2: Canada is one of America's top trading partners, but the latest trade war was sparked when talks over tariffs fell apart late last week. As a result, the U.S. allowed new 50% tariffs on about $20 billion worth of Canadian goods to take effect. Trump is now also threatening new 50% tariffs on Canadian trucks, cars, and more in the new year. For Canada's part, officials Tuesday unveiled new dollar-for-dollar tariffs against the U.S., set to take effect September 8th in response. The tariffs range from 15% to 50% and target over 700 American goods. At the White House, I'm Maddie Gannon.
0: The U.S. border is now back open to live cattle imports from Mexico. This ends a year-long ban due to the spread of the new world screwworm. As a precaution, Mexican officials are trying to fight the flesh-eating parasite by dispersing sterile flies. CNN's Valeria Leon went to check out the process in Matapa, Mexico.
4: This facility in the southern Mexican state of Chiapas plays a key role in the country's efforts to eradicate the New World screwworm, this flesh-eating parasite that has threatened Mexico's cattle industry and that has recently been detected in the U.S. Here, up to 100 million sterile flies a week will be produced here.
5: Una vez que irradiemos esa pupa, será enviada a los centros de empaque. En este caso, ahorita los centros de empaque están en Tamaulipas, Estados Unidos.
4: Here is where they're going to be sterilized, and after that, they are going to be released into the wild, a strategy that has worked before.
5: La hembra pues copula y hace todo su ciclo, llega a poner huevos, llega a visitarle vida y va a poner huevos, pero va a llegar a tratar de poner huevos. Nunca van a funcionar porque es una esteril también.
4: Mexico eliminated the screwworm after a 19-year campaign using this same technique decades ago.
5: En la historia, pudimos ver que el tema de la erradicación nos tomó cerca de 3 décadas, ¿no? Erradicar hasta llevar la plaga hasta la frontera con Colombia. Sin embargo, creo que los avances tecnológicos del día de hoy pudieran reducir ese tiempo.
4: Now, official hopes that with this facility and with this technique, they can put a stop to the parasite spread further north.
6: U.S. citizens and Mexican citizens will pay less for hamburgers, less for steak, less for beef, and produce more and be able to move it more quickly back and forth across our borders. That's our goal. That's what we're working toward.
0: You're watching CNN Newsroom. Coming up on the show, the latest on the Lindsay Clancy trial, what a psychologist had to say about the mother accused of murdering her 3 young children.

0: CNN.
1: Well, what was significant to me is that she had not spoken about hearing voices before that in any of the mental health professionals, the psychiatrists, the nurse practitioners. The voice stopped with the death of, or the strangling of her youngest son.
2: And is it typical, based on your training and experience, for someone to hear command hallucinations and then for them to stop abruptly?
1: No. Committing the act is not curative of the voice. I've not ever seen that.
3: Gripping testimony in the trial of Massachusetts mother Lindsay Clancy, accused of murdering her three children. Attorneys are expected to present final evidence in the day ahead, with closing arguments possible on Thursday. More now from CNN's Jean Casares.
4: What we believe is the final rebuttal witness for the prosecution is currently on the stand, an expert witness, a behavioral analyst for the FBI, testifying that the actions of Lindsay Clancy on that pivotal day, the day that she has admitted that she killed her children, were very deliberate, they were focused, and they were particular. I was in the courtroom to watch the jury during most of the day on Tuesday, and what I saw from beginning to end was, before the jury even comes into the courtroom, the defendant comes into the courtroom. And before the defendant comes into the courtroom, her nurses come into the courtroom. Lindsay Clancy has two nurses that are seated in the first row of court, and I saw them. They walked in, and you can tell they are nurses by what they are wearing. They sit on the front row, and then Lindsay Clancy was wheeled in. Now, the camera does not catch this, but she is wheeled in by a court officer. She is wheeled to the defense table. Her wheelchair is a larger wheelchair than what we normally see. She then took it on her own to wheel herself back a little bit and go into the defense area as she wanted to, the defense table. Then the jury entered, and they are middle-aged to older, conceivably parents, grandparents. They sat down. The expert witness then began to testify, and I saw notebooks come out. So many notes being written by these jurors, and predominantly the women are taking the notes, but I saw one man that was taking notes, but every juror completely focused on that expert. And there have been a lot of experts in this trial, and many times it gets so monotonous with the battle of the experts, but this jury focused the whole time. They were dressed casually, but very nice, and one male juror actually had a tweed vest on, a white shirt, and a tie. And Lindsay Clancy would look at the jury predominantly when they walked in, not while there was testimony, but there was one point where Mr. Reddington, the defense attorney, who is very animated, very combative, he is zealously defending his client, went over to Lindsay, put his hands on her shoulder, and questioned the witness, and you're saying, well, I noticed that the jury did not look over to where Lindsay Clancy was. They kept their focus on the expert witness that was testifying. So Wednesday, the judge has said that he believes it will be the final evidentiary portion of this trial. The evidence will be closed after Wednesday. And what he said beyond that was he believes at this point it will be closing arguments in the Commonwealth of Massachusetts versus Lindsay Clancy on Thursday. In Plymouth, Massachusetts, I'm Jean Casares for CNN.
3: The head of Instagram denied encouraging his team to hide negative safety data from the public or knowing of any policy to do so. Adam Mosseri is a key witness in Meta's most consequential legal fight yet over child safety. 29 states accused the tech giant of illegally collecting and using the personal data of children under 13. Meta denies the allegations, but if the company loses the case, the states could collectively seek up to $1.4 trillion in penalties. SpaceX has announced plans to build a $100 billion launch complex on Louisiana's southern coast. Construction on what Elon Musk is calling the biggest launch site on Earth is set to begin next year. with the first launch targeted for 2029. The new complex, called Starbase Louisiana, will serve as a major hub for SpaceX's massive Starship rocket. It will include multiple launch towers designed to recapture rockets and spacecrafts. Still to come on this hour of CNN Newsroom, from Nashville to Hollywood, fans are paying tribute to Dolly Parton. Plus, we will hear what she had to say about her approach to writing songs, more than 3,000 in her career.
0: Have you been good when you write something at predicting how well it'll do?
5: No, I wouldn't know a hit if it jumped up and bit me in the butt. You just write and

0: From the Great Smoky Mountains of Tennessee to Hollywood Boulevard, fans are paying tribute to the late Dolly Parton. Her star on the Walk of Fame is covered in flowers and remembrances, including a wreath from the Hollywood Chamber of Commerce. Parton passed away Tuesday at the age of 80 after what her publicist called a brief battle with cancer. Jolene, 9 to 5, and Coat of Many Colours, these global hits not only cemented Dolly Parton's status as an iconic singer-songwriter, but they also spoke to her power as a captivating storyteller through music. But where did the inspiration come from? Tom Foreman has more on the meaning behind her legendary lyrics.
1: Want to move ahead, but the boss won't seem to let me.
2: Before the fame, the philanthropy, the dazzling dolliness of it all, Dolly's songs of working people were everything.
1: Here you come again.
2: Her lyrics told the tales of their struggles on the job, in the home.
1: Mama never seemed to miss the finer things in life.
2: And of course, in the heart, many of her most memorable tunes, including her greatest commercial hit, were about failed relationships. But there was so much more. Songs about jealousy and longing.
1: Jolene, Jolene, Jolene, Jolene. I'm begging of you, please don't take my man.
2: Songs about poverty and pride.
1: My

0: Her message could be tough, too. When white supremacists rose in the news, she took the name Dixie off an attraction at her amusement park. She supported LGBTQ rights and the Black Lives Matter movement.
1: Do we think our little white asses are the only ones that matter?
0: She promoted reading, access to medical care, education. Her career, life, and lyrics were a constant campaign for women's rights.
2: My mistakes are no worse than yours just because I'm a woman.
0: She met Richard Nixon, performed for Jimmy Carter, was honored at the Kennedy Center by George W. Bush, and turned down the Medal of Freedom from both Donald Trump and Joe Biden. Through it all, she gently pushed away from any partisan claim to her fame.
1: My joke is that my daddy was a Republican, my mama was a Democrat, and I'm a hypocrite.
0: Yet even in tumultuous times, she embraced all who wanted to join her in the kindness and caring of the Dolly Party.

Well, many in Hollywood and in the music industry are also honouring Parton. Longtime friend, singer Patti LaBelle, saying in part, her light will forever shine. Fellow country crossover artist Taylor Swift shared this message about Dolly Parton, saying in part, she was truly the gift that kept on giving. I am so grateful for all of it, for the melodies and lyrics she wrote that thawed even the coldest hearts. And Beyoncé also paid tribute, writing on her website, you were the barometer, the North Star, bold and brilliant, talented and tenacious. They worked together recently when Beyoncé covered Parton's hit song Jolene on her album Cowboy Carter. She will be greatly missed. May she rest in peace. Thank you so much for your company this hour. I'm Rosemary Church, CNN Newsroom, with Paulo Sandoval is next after a short break.

0: is CNN.
1: And it's good to have you with us. I'm Polo Sandoval, live in New York. And here's what's ahead on CNN Newsroom. World-renowned and beloved country music star Dolly Parton has died. We'll remember the woman and the music that touched many generations. And Canada retaliates against President Trump's 50% tariffs with dollar-for-dollar measures of its own. We're going to examine what that could mean for you, the consumer. And Darlene Graham winning South Carolina's Republican Senate runoff, declaring the crucial state Trump country.
2: Live from New York, this is CNN Newsroom with Polo Sandoval.
1: We do want to begin this hour with the many tributes that are pouring in for the legendary country music star and humanitarian Dolly Parton. She died on Tuesday at 80 years old in a home in Nashville. Parton's publicist saying that the trailblazing singer-songwriter died after a brief battle with cancer. Parton rose from humble beginnings to become one of the most beloved, unifying, and philanthropic stars in country. She was a fixture in pop culture and a career that spanned more than half a century across music, TV, and plenty of movies. Parton's music captured the American working-class experience. She wrote more than 3,000 songs, released 49 albums, won 11 Grammy Awards, an Emmy Award, and earned 2 Academy Award nominations. She became one of the most successful country crossover artists of all time, scoring regular hits on the pop charts. Parton had been open about various health issues in recent years, especially after the death of her husband of 59 years, Carl Dean, his death in 2025. Parton's family says at her request, they will hold a small, private memorial service. CNN's Randy Kay has a closer look at Dolly Parton's legacy.
3: She was, quite simply, an American original.
4: She made my coat of many colors.
3: In her 70-year show business career, Dolly Parton sang, acted, and charmed her way into the hearts of millions and built a music catalog for the ages.
5: I love that I can write. Mm-hmm. Because I can express everything.
3: Among her iconic hits, a plea to a local bank teller Dolly thought might have eyes for her husband.
4: Jolene, Jolene, I'm begging of you, please don't take my hand.
3: Always true to her Tennessee roots, she was also a pioneer in the world of country pop crossover artists. Dolly's songs were so popular, in fact, not only were they hits for her, they became hits for others.
4: And I will always love you.
3: In time, the movie industry beckoned.
4: Working nice to provide, what a way to make a living.
3: It turned out Dolly Parton was as memorable on the silver screen as she was on the stage.
6: Poison him and me for roping him and you for acting like he was first prize at a turkey shoot.
7: Well, thank goodness, because this is going in the Hairdo Hall of Fame.
3: She was so beloved that in 2019, the New York Times declared that if there was one thing Americans could agree on, even in hyper-polarized times, it was their love for Dolly Parton. And if there were those who didn't take her seriously because of the hair and the makeup and the outfits, well, that didn't bother Dolly, who famously said, "It takes a lot of money to look this cheap," and made it clear early on that she was in on the joke.
8: I know exactly what I'm doing, and I can change it at any time. Or I make more jokes about myself than anybody, because I enjoy it. I know, like I say, I am sure of myself as a person.
3: As for her legacy, Dolly Parton pointed to her Worldwide Imagination Library program, funded by her Dollywood Foundation. The program gives books away to preschool-age children every month.
5: That's been a wonderful program because my dad couldn't read and write. And so that's what inspired me to do that program. When you think of me when I'm gone, I'd like you to smile, to think, oh, she was funny. I would just like to be known for what I think I am, which is just a regular person. Yeah. I always say I'm a workhorse that looks like a show horse. I just hope I leave something good behind for other people to enjoy.
3: Randy Kay, CNN.
1: And right now, a memorial is growing just outside of Dolly Parton's home in Tennessee. And a sign on the gate reads, "We will always love you." And the Grand Ole Opry also wrote, "We will always love you," in its post on social media. The message adds that there is no doubt Dolly's mark on the world and on us here at the Grand Ole Opry will be deeply felt for generations to come. There will never, ever be another one like her. Parton made her first guest appearance on the Grand Ole Opry stage when she was just 13 years old.
0: She means a lot to me and so many of my friends. As an idol, she brings strength, you know, and she just had such a big heart. She was a true human being.
9: She lived what who she was. She was a dreamer, and she was so much love.
10: She was a beauty. She had energy. She was a humanitarian. She saw the goodness in so many things.
1: In 1986, in the midst of her legendary music career, Parton reopened a theme park that she named Dollywood, which later became Tennessee's most visited tourist attraction. The park released a statement saying it will remain open today, quote, just as Dolly wanted. And Parton is also being remembered for her philanthropy. Her Dollywood Foundation funds her Imagination Library, which is a program that she started in Tennessee. The library provides preschool-aged children with a book every month from birth to kindergarten. The program has spread nationally and also around the world. Parton says that her younger self, who, in her own words, grew up dirt poor in Tennessee, would be proud of all that she's accomplished.
5: An old trap car, my bedroom was the back seat, my uncle's bedroom was the front seat. So we'd come back and forth. That's before I moved here. I started coming in and out of Nashville from the time I was 10 years old.
11: What would you tell your younger self?
5: Well, that's a tricky question. It was my dream to do it, but I would just probably, looking back, I would just say, girl, you better buckle up, because you're in for the ride of your life. You're going to have to take a lot of stuff. You're going to have to give a lot of stuff, and you're going to have to, you know, stand by your guns, believe in yourself, stay true to yourself.
1: Joining me is Holly Gleason, country music journalist and author of Woman Walk the Line, How the Women in Country Music Changed Our Lives. Holly, welcome to the program.
12: Thank you for having me. It's
1: a pleasure. Holly, how are you remembering Dolly Parton today?
12: I've just seen a whole series of moments of Dolly throughout my career and my life. And I write these very long essays, so I'm mid-essay right now, just kind of culling all the wisdom, the drive-by wisdom that is just being around a woman like Dolly Parton.
1: Can you speak about the empathy and humanity that embodied Dolly Parton? I mean, she will be forever known for philanthropic projects. I wonder if you could just tell our viewers around the world just a little bit of about Dolly's good deeds.
12: Yeah. To try to understand Dolly, I mean, she was one of 12, very poor county in East Tennessee. And it was a family that just never really had enough, so she couldn't do enough. Whether it was the Imagination Library, over 300 million books, for any child, once a month, 0 to age 5, a book would arrive, just to get children fired up and delighted by the prospect of reading. And that was inspired because her dad couldn't read or write. And it was something that, you know, I think he always wished he could do. It's her donating over $1 million at the beginning of COVID to help Moderna vaccine like get developed. But even more, you know, she knows how to make donations and not get caught. The fact that she let that slip out was to help people who maybe wanted to take the vaccine and were afraid. Like, okay, look, Dolly helped do this. It's got to be safe, right? I have a friend who works at Vanderbilt who told me, you know, Dolly helped finance getting this vaccine fast-tracked and moving. And I'm like, oh, my goodness. Because that's, you know, you put your money where your mouth is. This is America. And there was a publicist who got early onset dementia and had left the business, had left town. The family was really struggling to pay for her care, so she didn't have to go into a state facility because a woman with Alzheimer's is a sitting duck. And I called out to Dolly's business people, and lo and behold, an anonymous donation for $15,000 showed up. And that kept the young woman, she was 50, in care right up until she died. So, what? You know, that says everything.
1: Yeah, it certainly does. I wonder if you could perhaps recall a moment in covering your many years covering Dolly that stands out.
12: Oh my gosh, there's so many. It seems like every moment there was a moment. When she went into the Rock Hall, you know, she turned it down, or she tried to turn it down, and they're like, you can't. And the thing she was the most concerned about was this idea that there was some rock star who wasn't going to get in because she took their place. The Country Music Hall of Fame does one contemporary and one heritage act every year. So if you get in, somebody definitely doesn't. And when they explained it to her that, no, we have the class we have, and if you didn't get in, it doesn't necessarily mean somebody else, you know, was going to have that slot. She was just so concerned that she had, you know, seemed ungrateful or not willing. She said, you know, people do rock and roll their whole lives. And, you know, I'm a country singer. I like to rock. You know, she'd cut a bunch of rock songs, Stairway to Heaven, yeah. Time for Me to Fly, right. REO Speedwagon, because Carl, her husband, loved rock music. But, you know, she just didn't want to go where it wasn't appropriate. And, you know, she made that album Rockstar to say, okay, Rock and Roll Hall of Fame, you put me in, and I am going to earn my stripes.
1: What was it about Dolly Parton that allowed her to be this sort of crossover icon? She was celebrated by feminists, her style certainly adopted by the LGBT community. She even laughed at her plastic surgery, and she talked about her deep faith, and everything she didn't offend. Right. So how did she pull it off in a country that has such deep divisions today?
12: I think it's two things. I think everything she does, she just doesn't just do with love, she does with deep love. And I think that she has this joy about, show me who you are, tell me who you are, let's celebrate who you are. She doesn't want you to be her. She really wants you to just be the best, most you can be.
1: I remember 10 years ago covering those wildfires in Tennessee, and the residents in a shelter, they told me that they were skeptical about the amount of help they would get from local and federal government, but they knew that Dolly would pull through, and sure enough, offering months of support to so many families there. We do have to leave it there, Holly Gleason. Thank you so much for sharing a little bit of her story with us.
12: My pleasure.
1: And we will continue paying tribute to the Queen of Country a little later this hour. And also on the way here on CNN Newsroom with the very latest on Iran. It's Iranian media reports now that Tehran wants to return to the Memorandum of Understanding with the U.S., but not without some conditions. I'll tell you what they are.
13: I'm Richard Karn, and everyone loves my host.

0: How she had to save her infant nephew's life herself.
1: At around 6 a.m., the fire erupted, but the staff and doctors did not inform us about this. Rather, they fled the scene and saved their own lives. There was a lady who screamed and informed us. When I went upstairs, the fire was spread so much that it reached our room. Then I first rescued my nephew, then I evacuated my sister-in-law.
0: More on that story in the next hour. And Iran is reportedly seeking a return to the Memorandum of Understanding signed with the United States in June. Iran's semi-official news agency citing an unidentified source who says Tehran's conditions, chief among them Iranian arrangements for the Strait of Hormuz, were relayed to a Pakistani intermediary who was expected to convey that to the United States. And after weeks of negotiations, Iran and Oman are now proposing a temporary shipping route through the Strait of Hormuz. The Iranian and Omani foreign ministries are saying that the two nations discussed a framework to facilitate the corridor and also to clear it of mines. And all this comes as President Trump says that all mines in that strait have been removed or detonated. And he's also threatening to destroy any Iranian ships that try to place more mines there. President Trump has repeatedly claimed that the U.S. Navy has cleared those munitions from the vital waterway and continues to insist that the U.S. controls the strait. CNN's Nada Bashir is joining us now from London. Nada, good morning to you. So what is the latest?
2: Well, we have been hearing for some time now, for weeks even, about the talks going on between, of course, Omani officials and Iranian officials, with nods from both sides at the progress being made throughout that dialogue process. And, of course, what we have been hearing now is both from Iranian officials being cited in state media in Iran of a desire to return to the Memorandum of Understanding to uphold the terms in that agreement. But of course, the crucial sticking point had been, and stumbling block had been, Strait of Hormuz. And it is understood that Omani officials, as well as Iranian officials meeting in Tehran on Tuesday, were able to outline the framework of some agreement to establish joint control of a key shipping corridor through the Strait of Hormuz. And that has, of course, been the key focus of these discussions and negotiations, to establish a secure shipping route to allow vessels to pass through the Strait of Hormuz, and, of course, to ensure the removal of mines through that key shipping route, to allow for vessels to pass securely with the permission, of course, of both the Omani side and the Iranian side. Now, under the Memorandum of Understanding in June, which we saw signed in June, it was understood that vessels would be allowed to pass through, but of course there were questions around whether they were passing through along the Omani side of the corridor or the Iranian side. And of course we did see numerous vessels coming under attack by the IRGC, found to be travelling along the Omani side of the corridor. So the essential hope around this latest agreement is that it would establish a joint unified corridor that would allow for both sides to exert a level of control and secure that shipping route on either side. But of course, there has been questions as to whether this is something, a term that the U.S. may be willing to agree to, whether this will shift the needle in the overall negotiations to come to some sort of peaceful resolution between the United States and Iran. And as you mentioned, we have heard from the Trump administration say that they believe the U.S. Navy has cleared the shipping route of mines. President Trump has long asserted that the U.S. controls the waterway, despite the frequent attacks that we have seen being carried out by the IRGC targeting vessels passing through that key shipping route. So there is still a lot of questions around what this will mean in terms of the overall efforts to mediate a peaceful resolution. This is certainly something that regional nations will welcome, in the Gulf in particular. And we know, of course, that Pakistani officials have been trying to mediate a peaceful resolution. It is understood that Pakistan's army chief met with Iranian counterparts to understand their conditions around that peaceful resolution, what terms they are looking to be upheld. And of course, as you mentioned, Paulo, it is understood that while the Strait of Hormuz is, of course, the key focus, there are a series of conditions that Iran has put forward, and that these are set to be relayed, according to state media and unnamed sources, that this will be relayed to American officials over the coming days. So whether we see any move towards further negotiations, further dialogue, that remains to be seen. But of course, there is a lot of pressure mounting on the current situation, given the vital necessity of the Strait of Hormuz for so many nations across the globe.
0: As you point out, those Gulf allies are eager to see that sort of dialogue. Nada Bashir, thank you so much for that live update. Now to CIA Director John Ratcliffe, who's made an unannounced visit to Moscow to meet with Russian officials. And that's according to a U.S. official who spoke to CNN. The official declined to discuss.

the topics or even the substance of this meeting. And the CIA also not saying much. The Kremlin spokesperson says that there are no plans for a meeting with President Vladimir Putin. Rohingya refugees are calling for justice as they mark 9 years since widespread violence and human rights abuses forced them to flee their homes in northern Myanmar. More than 1 million refugees now live in overcrowded camps in southern Bangladesh. The United Nations has described the Rohingya as the most persecuted minority in the world. Thousands you see here rallying in Cox's Bazar on Tuesday, urging international communities to help pave the way for their safe and secure return home. There's so much more ahead here on CNN Newsroom, including the power of President Trump's endorsements. It is on display in South Carolina, how it helped push Senator Darlene Graham, the sister of the late senator, over the finish line in her runoff. We'll be right back.

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1: Welcome back. I'm Polo Sandoval in New York, and these are today's top stories. The Trump administration is moving to revoke asylum seeker visas on a rolling basis. The State Department planning to target people who entered the U.S. on temporary visas before applying for permanent asylum. One spokesperson arguing that using this method to remain in the U.S. is considered fraud. A source says that the action could impact some 200,000 foreigners. A new study estimating that 25% of former NFL players who died between 2016 and 2021 had CTE. That's a neurodegenerative disease that is linked to repeated blows to the head. It triggers symptoms including memory loss, anxiety, depression, anger, and impulse control problems. Researchers are urging sports programs at all levels to implement prevention measures to limit head trauma to players. And legendary country music star and humanitarian Dolly Parton has passed away at the age of 80. She died on Tuesday at her Nashville home after a brief battle with cancer. She was known for more than just her timeless songs. Her father's inability to read inspired her Imagination Library, which has gifted more than 300 million books to children around the globe. Canada is releasing details about its retaliatory tariffs against the United States, which are expected to take effect on September 8th. Well, the duties come in response to the Trump administration's 50% tariffs on many Canadian goods. Well, Donald Trump responded on social media, calling Canada, quote, the most difficult and unreasonable country he's had to deal with. But he also admitted that the U.S. had added 11th hour demands that derailed the trade talks last week, telling CNN's Jim Sciutto, quote, that sounds like me. CNN's Anna Stewart with more.
2: As promised, Canada has retaliated with tit-for-tat, dollar-for-dollar tariffs on over $20 billion worth of U.S. imports. Now, these tariffs are targeted and they're going to kick in from September 8th. Imports of U.S. steel and aluminium will be subject to a 50% tariff, doubling it from the current level of 25%. And new 25% tariffs are being imposed on a number of U.S. goods, dairy, fish, appliances, pulp, paper, many other products. This is the full list. It runs around 100 pages long. What we don't know is whether Canada will retaliate on the most recent threat from President Trump, which is to double a tariff on the imports of Canadian cars and auto parts from 25% to 50% on January 1st. And ultimately, the big question here is, what will the U.S. do next? Will we see further tariffs announced in a prolonged trade war? Canada has announced a $5.4 billion package to help those Canadian businesses and workers impacted by tariffs. And that's a reminder that tit-for-tat tariffs are damaging for both economies, and Canada is preparing for pain. Anna Stewart, CNN, London.
1: And still ahead here on CNN Newsroom, Dolly Parton worked a lot more than just 9 to 5 to make her living. We're going to have a look at her vast business empire and what's next for it.

0: is CNN.
1: And welcome back. Let's get you your business headlines. SpaceX announcing plans to build a $100 billion launch complex on Louisiana's southern coast. Construction on that, on what Elon Musk is calling the biggest launch site on Earth, set to begin next year, the first launch targeted for 2029. This new complex, called Starbase Louisiana, will serve as a major hub for SpaceX's massive Starship rocket. The project could transform Louisiana, which has never hosted an orbital launch, into one of the world's busiest launch hubs. The head of Instagram denying encouraging his team to hide negative safety data from the public or knowing of any policy to do so. 29 states currently suing Meta over claims that it addicted young people to social media and illegally collected their data. If Meta loses, the states could collectively seek up to $1.4 trillion in penalties. The CEO of United Airlines with some discouraging news for us air travelers, Scott Kirby, predicting that airfares will continue to rise through the first half of next year. But he says that fare hikes will be gradual and not as steep as this year. The U.S. Labor Department says that airfares jumped more than 25% in July compared with a year earlier. Well, it certainly paid to be Dolly Parton. The beloved musician, actress, and philanthropist was also a savvy businesswoman, and very successful one. Over the years, Dolly turned her name, image, and unmistakable charm into a branding empire. In fact, here are just some of the businesses through which Dolly Parton's legacy will continue to live on. The Dollywood Amusement Park. It is credited with creating more than 23,000 jobs and generating nearly $2 billion a year. The star, known for her full glam looks, also had her own makeup line, Dolly Beauty, and a denim collaboration, as well as several food and beverage deals and brands. Parton also has a themed hotel that's set to open in Nashville this fall, and also a musical that starts previews on Broadway in December. All right, let's talk politics now. Big wins for two candidates that were backed by President Donald Trump. It's all happening on election night in America, in Oklahoma. CNN now projecting that former state senator Mike Massey will win the Republican governor's runoff there. And in South Carolina, CNN projects that incumbent Darlene Graham will win the Republican runoff for the U.S. Senate. She defeats Congressman Ralph Norman. Graham is a political novice on the job for about 6 weeks now. You may recall she was appointed in mid-July to fill the seat of her late brother, longtime Senator Lindsey Graham. Listen to what she told her supporters after declaring victory on Tuesday.
2: Our victory would not have been possible without you, and we are truly grateful. South Carolina is truly Trump country.
1: All right, let's go live to Washington now. Joining me is Nathan Gonzalez. He's the editor and publisher of Inside Elections. Nathan, great to have you with us.
3: Yeah, good morning, good evening. I'm not sure which one it is, but it's good to be here.
1: Well, look, either way, we're so glad that you could stay up late for us. Nathan, what's your immediate reaction to Graham winning this runoff election?
3: Well, I mean, it's good for Graham, obviously, and I think it's good for President Trump, since the narrative has been building over the last few weeks about how some of President Trump's endorsed candidates have struggled in primaries. But it also fits into that narrative as well. She won a narrow victory and needed some help at the end. Now, we have to remember that I don't think she would have won without Trump's endorsement, but the president kind of created this situation, meaning he was in favor of her getting this appointment and even more in favor of her moving beyond just being a placeholder and running for that full term. And I think that's where some Republicans in South Carolina, they understood why it made sense for her to come on the heels of her brother, but didn't understand why she was owed or deserved a full term. And it's probably good for Senator Graham that she faced someone other than a 73-year-old congressman being Ralph Norman. If it had been somebody who wasn't a member of Congress or a politician or maybe someone a little bit younger, she may not have won this race.
1: And then I'm sure you know, Annie Andrews, the Democratic nominee in the race, now challenging the senator to a debate. Given her stumble, do you think that might be a good idea for her to actually accept that challenge?
3: You know, I think Andrews is right to debate, because right now we are seeing what happens when, I'll say, a normal person is thrust into the United States Senate and thrust onto the campaign trail in a very big spotlight. I guess if I'm Senator Graham, I wouldn't debate, but I don't know if she could get away with it for the next, 2.5 months, because there will be a lot of pressure, a lot of questions constantly. Why aren't you doing it? Why aren't you doing it? And it's going to be hard for her to avoid it.
1: Nathan Gonzalez, come on back to continue the conversation. Thank you so much for your time, and thank you so much for watching. We'll see you again in about 15 minutes. No problem.

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0: sparkly.
1: Welcome to World Sport. I'm Coy Wire here with your top news and highlights. And today we start with an alarming new study, which estimates that 1 in 4 former NFL players who died between 2016 and 2021 had CTE, the neurodegenerative disease associated with repeated impacts to the head. Now, it's a concerning headline for anyone who has played football, those who have children playing, especially for former NFL players like myself. The study from researchers at Mass General Brigham, Boston University, and the Concussion and CTE Foundation looked at 878 former NFL players who died between 2016 and 2021, 235 of them had their brains donated for research. Of those brains, 215 had CTE. Average age at death, 66 years old, meaning many played during a very different era of football. A significant limitation of the study was that it was done in a population of people who were potentially biased because their brains had been donated by family members who may have noticed symptoms while their family members were living. An NFL spokesperson said, quote, "The NFL continuously strives to make the game of football safer, including by implementing strategies to reduce concussions and head impacts," unquote. And the game has changed. More than 50 health and safety-related rule changes over roughly the past 2 decades. Concussion protocols, independent neurotrauma consultants, fewer contact practices, and dramatically evolving helmet technology. But most importantly, potentially, is the changing culture. When I played, there was still some of that gladiator mentality. Shake it off, get back in there. In 2024, NFL concussions fell 17% from the previous season, the lowest number the league had ever recorded. All of our reporting at CNN has shown that the game is safer than it has ever been, but safer doesn't mean safe, right? That's why this research matters far beyond the NFL, because whatever the league learns about reducing those impacts has to keep flowing downstream to colleges, high schools, and youth football, where millions of young athletes are learning how this game should be played. For now, CTE can only be diagnosed after death. Symptoms can include memory loss, impulse control, problems, and anxiety, depression, and anger issues. But having symptoms while you're alive does not mean you have CTE. That's another reason this science remains so complicated. Studies like this don't give us every answer. They give us another piece of the puzzle. And for players past, present, and future, we need to keep putting those pieces together. Coming up, Novak Djokovic and Aryna Sabalenka teaming up for mixed doubles at the U.S. Open. Yes, please. But things didn't go as planned. We're going to tell you what happened next.

0: watching Quest means business.
1: Monday, the Blues started a new Premier League campaign looking determined to make sure that doesn't happen again. Facing Fulham, two former Real Madrid men, Alvaro Arbeloa and Xabi Alonso, beginning new chapters in England with Fulham and Chelsea. Alonso's Chelsea wasted zero time. 31 seconds, Joao Pedro strikes before some fans even got to their seats. But Fulham came back swinging. Teenager Josh King leveling things after 23 minutes. And then Chelsea's shiny new toys started clicking. Record signing Morgan Rogers combines with fellow newcomer Maxence Lacroix to restore the lead just before halftime. And then Cole Palmer, Chelsea's magician in chief, got a well-deserved third. So you'd imagine fans are getting excited about their attacking potential. Fulham's new man, Gonzalo Garcia, pulls one back to make it 3-2. But Chelsea hold on. First opening day Premier League win since 2022, and the Alonso era starts with 3 points and plenty of promise. The U.S. Open singles main draw gets swinging Sunday, but New York has already delivered its first major upset via mixed doubles. And listen to the names involved. Novak Djokovic, Aryna Sabalenka, 28 combined singles majors titles. On paper, good luck beating that. Apparently nobody gave Henry Patton and Katerina Siniakova the paper. Djokovic and Sabalenka take the opening set, but Patton and Siniakova battle back to take the second and pretty much everything else. 1-4, 4-2. 10-2 domination, and Siniakova seals the stunner by acing Joker out wide on match point. Imagine telling your friends, yeah, I aced Novak Djokovic to knock him out of the U.S. Open. Not a bad Tuesday. Aryna Sabalenka arrives chasing history of her own, the two-time defending champ trying to make it three straight in New York. Earlier, I asked former player turned Tennis Channel commentator Chris Eubanks about her chances. Aryna Sabalenka is still number one, but no slam yet this year. She's looking to be the first since Serena to win three straight in New York. Does that create pressure or swagger?
2: I think for Aryna, it's swagger. I think that she kind of, she takes kind of the burden of expectation, and she typically thrives under it, especially in Grand Slams. Not so much this year, lost in the final of the Australian Open and struggled Roland Garros and Wimbledon, but she's the hard court queen for a reason. She's been so dominant on hard courts. She plays her best tennis on hard courts, and especially hard courts at majors. I do think being a two-time defending champion, Aryna's going to walk back into Arthur Ashe Stadium. She's going to walk back into the grounds of the U.S. Open and feel the good energy that she's been able to bring in the last 2 years. And so she will certainly be a force to be reckoned with.
1: You're like a big brother to Coco Gauff. We all know the superstar on the court. Who is Coco when no one's watching?
2: That's a great question. I laugh because my initial instinct oftentimes is to just rip her and to say, oh, it's all fake. She's not that nice. She's not that good of a person. But it pains me to say she is probably more impressive off the court than what you see on the court. She handles herself with the utmost class. She is, I think, an incredible role model. I'm older than her, and there are certain moments I have to go to her for advice to get her opinion on certain things. She has a very good perspective. I give her a hard time. She's actually really funny. I tell her she's not funny all the time, but she's actually really funny. She gives me a hard time. She probably wouldn't be as nice to, if you were to ask her about me, I don't think she'd be nearly as nice as I'm being about her. But she's an incredible person. She's a great ambassador for the sport. She's a great ambassador just for any person, honestly. It's like she's you can't say enough good things about her. I'm gonna end it there because I can't gas her up too much, because anytime I do and she hears about it or she sees it, she always goes, why are you always glazing? You always glazing me. And I'm like, I'm trying to give you your credit. I'm trying to give you your props. But no, she's an incredible person, and I'm pretty lucky to be able to call her a friend.
1: All right, looking back at the season, forget rankings for a second. What's the tennis story from 2026 that you can't stop thinking about?
2: Oh, man, this is a tough one. This is a tough one. I think Alexander Zverev finally getting that elusive Grand Slam trophy, I think, is something that I'll remember about this year. I think he had come up short in his previous Grand Slam finals, and the conversations have been kind of swirling around him. Will he ever get one? He's by far and away the best player to never win a major. And the way that he was able to handle that Roland Garros and becoming the favorite when Sinner fell in the second round. And immediately all the expectations, all the eyes were on Zverev. And I think for some people to sit back and say, well, yeah, he was supposed to win it because he was the best player left. But it's, as a player, you understand how difficult it is to meet those expectations when every single match and every single press conference you go into, you're being asked about, you're the favorite. How do you feel? And he was able to weather that storm, got his first Grand Slam trophy. So I think Alexander Zverev kind of climbing the mountaintop so far this year has been the thing that sticks out the most.
1: Finally, an NFL moment that reminds us that sometimes making a roster means more than making a roster. Dallas Cowboys rookie Shiaz Pete has become the first member of the Navajo Nation to sign with an NFL team. Over the weekend, he discovered just how many people were carrying this dream with him. 6'9", 300 plus pounds, and when the offensive lineman took the field against Arizona in Glendale, Shiaz was shocked by what he saw. Thousands of Navajo Nation members in the stands holding signs. Pete played six snaps on a Dallas touchdown drive, and when he returned to the sideline, standing ovation. And his teammates even stepped aside, letting him have the moment. And when asked what he saw, he said hope and courage. His teammates and his coach were ready to celebrate him in the locker room right after.
3: I saw something I've never seen before. 25 years in the NFL. An entire section cheering for one man.
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1: That's all for me and my team. Thank you for spending part of your day with us. I'm Coy Wire. This is World Sports. Stay right here on CNN. 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

0: Khan, and this is CNN.
1: Everybody, welcome. I'm Polo Sandoval, live in New York, and here's what's ahead on CNN Newsroom. The world mourning the loss of country music singer and cultural icon, Dolly Parton. I'll look back at her legacy spanning music, film, and philanthropy. Plus, Canada strikes back, slapping billions of dollars in tariffs on U.S. goods and escalating the Trump trade war. And tragedy in Pakistan after a fire kills newborn babies in a hospital maternity ward. A live report on the way.
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1: All right, let's begin this hour with the many tributes that are pouring in for the legendary country music star and humanitarian Dolly Parton. She died on Tuesday at 80 years old at her home in Nashville. Parton's publicist says that the trailblazing singer-songwriter died after a brief battle with cancer. She rose from humble beginnings to become one of the most beloved, unifying, and philanthropic stars in the country. She was a fixture in pop culture and a career that spanned more than half a century across music, TV, and movies. And later in life, Parton funneled her success into philanthropy, funding the Imagination Library. The organization has gifted more than 300 million books to children around the world. She also funded research for life-saving vaccines and disaster relief efforts. Parton had been open about various health issues in recent years, especially after the death of her husband of 59 years, Carl Dean. Well, he died in March of 2025. Here's part of the statement that Parton's nephew released announcing her death.
3: I've imagined the heaviness of this moment, but haven't truly felt it until now. It is an honor that is mixed with absolute pride and great sadness. But sadness lies with us, not with Dolly. Dolly has lived in the light and is in the arms of Jesus, surely met by Carl, her parents, and countless others who have watched her and longed for her to meet them in the heavens.
1: Dolly Parton's funeral will be private. An official statement said, at Dolly's request, a small service will be held for immediate family. Fans and friends, they are, however, encouraged to pay tribute on social media by tagging at Dolly Parton or leaving a message on her website, dollyparton.com. And in lieu of flowers, her family's requesting that donations be made to Parton's Imagination Library. Fans, meanwhile, they are remembering what they loved most about her.
4: Dolly, she's a legend and an icon. She's who, you know, us girls, we looked up to growing up. You know, we love everything about Dolly, everything she stands for.
5: She's the American dream. I mean, look where she started. And she worked hard and believed in herself and what America could do. And she was amazing.
1: Officials in the Tennessee County where Dolly Parton was born have declared today a day of mourning. The county flag will also be flown at half-staff until Parton is buried. A statement released on Tuesday said that the county has lost a beloved friend, an extraordinary neighbor, and an icon whose legacy will forever be part of the story of their community. Jolene, 9 to 5, a personal favorite, Coat of Many Colors. These are all global hits that not only cemented Dolly Parton's status as an iconic singer-songwriter, but they also spoke to her power as a captivating storyteller through music. But where did that inspiration come from? Well, Tom Foreman has more on the meaning behind all of Dolly's legendary lyrics.
6: Want to move ahead, but the boss won't seem to let me.
7: Before the fame, the philanthropy, the dazzling dolliness of it all, Dolly's songs of working people were everything.
6: Here you come again.
7: Her lyrics told the tales of their struggles on the job, in the home.
6: Mama never seemed to miss the finer things in life.
7: And of course, in the heart. Many of her most memorable tunes, including her greatest commercial hit, were about failed relationships. But there was so much more. Songs about jealousy and longing.
6: Jolene, Jolene, Jolene,
7: pride.
8: My

0: Her message could be tough, too. When white supremacists rose in the news, she took the name Dixie off an attraction at her amusement park. She supported LGBTQ rights and the Black Lives Matter movement.
1: Do we think our little white asses are the only ones that matter?
0: She promoted reading, access to medical care, education. Her career, life, and lyrics were a constant campaign for women's rights. She met Richard Nixon, performed for Jimmy Carter, was honored at the Kennedy Center by George W. Bush, and turned down the Medal of Freedom from both Donald Trump and Joe Biden. Through it all, she gently pushed away from any partisan claim to her fame.
1: My joke is that my daddy was a Republican, my mom was a Democrat, and I'm a hypocrite.
0: Yet even in tumultuous times, she embraced all who wanted to join her in the kindness and caring of the Dolly Party.

0: If Dolly Parton had done nothing but write songs, she no doubt would have still been a huge impact on the industry. But for so many people who love storytelling and love music and love Dolly, she did an awful lot more. Tom Foreman, CNN, Washington.
1: Canada is releasing details about its retaliatory tariffs against the United States, which are set to take effect on September 8th. The duties come in response to the Trump administration's 50% tariffs on many Canadian goods. And Donald Trump responded on social media, calling Canada the most difficult and unreasonable country he's had to deal with. Here's CNN's Anna Stewart with more.
2: As promised, Canada has retaliated with tit-for-tat, dollar-for-dollar tariffs on over $20 billion worth of U.S. imports. Now, these tariffs are targeted and they're going to kick in from September 8th. Imports of U.S. steel and aluminium will be subject to a 50% tariff, doubling it from the current level of 25%. And new 25% tariffs are being imposed on a number of U.S. goods, dairy, fish, appliances, pulp, paper, many other products. This is the full list. It runs around 100 pages long. What we don't know is whether Canada will retaliate on the most recent threat from President Trump, which is to double a tariff on the imports of Canadian cars and auto parts from 25% to 50% on January 1st. And ultimately, the big question here is, what will the U.S. do next? Will we see further tariffs announced in a prolonged trade war? Canada has announced a $5.4 billion package to help those Canadian businesses and workers impacted by tariffs. And that's a reminder that tit-for-tat tariffs are damaging for both economies, and Canada is preparing for pain. Anna Stewart, CNN, London.
1: Joining me now is Joanna Smith. She covers trade and the U.S.-Canada relationship for The Logic. It's a business news outlet in Canada, and she joins me now from Ottawa. Joanna, thank you so much for joining us.
3: Thanks for having me.
1: It's great to have you. I've seen some of your in-depth reporting here, and I'm wondering if you could tell our viewers really what the general feeling is among some of the Canadians who you've had a chance to speak to, especially perhaps some of those business owners, when it comes to this ongoing trade war. Have they shared their thoughts specifically about the way the Trump administration is approaching these negotiations?
3: Yeah, I think part of it is a sense of, oh, here we go again. You have to remember Canadians and Canadian businesses have been living under this cloud and this chaos for 18 months now. And yet, really, in the past few days, there's been sort of a realization that we're waking up into a new period of the trade war. And I think that was really brought to bear on Tuesday morning when the federal government announced whole new retaliatory tariffs, as well as major relief measures to the tune of $7.5 billion Canadian dollars in additional to the $25 billion that was already announced over the past year and a half, as really a way to get ready. So I think businesses have been dealing with this uncertainty for a long time now, and that's really been putting a chill on investments. If they need to decide whether to buy a new truck or another type of machinery or hire or expand, it's really hard to make those types of decisions when you don't really know what's going to be happening next.
1: Certainly. And how are consumers and some of those businesses coping with that high level of uncertainty that you describe?
3: Well, there has been a groundswell of sort of this Buy Canadian movement going on since the launch of the trade war last year. And it was really interesting at least one of the provinces that had already lifted the ban on U.S. alcohol sales, consumers still weren't buying them. You hear people talking all the time about how they don't want to buy U.S. products. It's pretty well impossible to escape almost everything, but people really have begun reading labels and making different choices. Now, of course, with the retaliatory tariffs brought in, everyone is also anticipating that we'll be raising prices here, but the government is enjoying a lot of support for these decisions, and there's a sense that this pushback is really needed, even though not everyone is going to be completely united on those choices, or not everyone's going to be affected in the same way either. A lot of the effects are really concentrated in certain sectors or certain regions of the country.
1: Fascinating. So are you finding that there is at least a general approval or satisfaction about the way that the prime minister is approaching this, as well as some provincial leaders?
3: I think it's more a case of dissatisfaction with the way the U.S. administration is approaching this. I think there was a lot of hope that we were close to a deal. And yet you have to remember that Canada and the U.S. and Mexico already have a trade agreement and had a trade agreement for a long time. So there's also a sense that the U.S. administration walked back on that and, you know, in Canada's view, violated that. And so no one really wants to sign a deal that involves major concessions from Canada that would then not be respected anyway. And we saw some of that in the language from Prime Minister Mark Carney when he talked about some of the last minute developments in the negotiations sort of raised a cloud of whether or not any deal that they could reach would be credible or reliable. And so I think there is that sense that if Canada is going to be making major concessions to get some tariff relief, that you want that tariff relief to be real and really working for the country and allowing the country to retain its autonomy and its sovereignty.
1: Briefly, Joanna, what is their understanding in Canada of where the misalignments are between both countries right now?
3: I think one of the major issues of misalignment is what the Trump administration wants to see for the auto sector. And that is Canada has largely set up its auto sector to work with the U.S., to work with Mexico. Parts are traded across the border over and over and over again because the supply chain is so well integrated. And yet U.S. Commerce Secretary Howard Lutnick told an audience in Toronto virtually last year that their goal really is for their to be no more manufacturing of autos in Canada, that Canada is absolutely going to be secondary. And that is a large sticking point because it's a major manufacturing industry for us. And there's a sense of betrayal there, I think, too.
1: Joanna Smith, thank you so much for your time. We'll certainly be following your reporting closely as this trade war continues.
3: Thank you.
1: And Iran is reportedly seeking a return to the memorandum of understanding that was signed with the United States back in June. Iran's semi-official news agency citing an unidentified source who says Tehran's conditions, chief among them, Iran's arrangements for the Strait of Hormuz, that they were relayed to the Pakistani intermediary who was expected to then convey that to the United States. Well, after weeks of negotiations, Iran and Oman are proposing a temporary shipping route through the Strait of Hormuz. And the Iranian and Omani foreign ministers are saying that the two nations discuss a framework to facilitate the corridor and also clear it of mines. CNN's Nada Bashir is live for us in London. Nada, good morning. So what's the latest?
4: Well, both Omani and Iranian officials have been holding talks for weeks now to try to come to a conclusion, an agreement on how to manage and control the Strait of Hormuz to allow four vessels to pass through there securely and to ensure that both sides are accepting of the terms of how that mechanism is actually carried out and implemented. Now, it is understood, according to officials, that both sides have come to an agreement, at least a broader framework for a phased, essentially a phased system of allowing ships to pass through to clear the shipping route of mines and to ensure both sides, both the Omani officials and Iranian officials, are maintaining control of that shipping route. Now, the finer details of this agreement are unclear at this stage. There hasn't been a concrete announcement that this deal has been agreed firmly by both sides. We had heard previously from officials on either side that essentially a proposed framework for this deal would look like both sides controlling both inbound and outbound traffic or taking control of either element of this shipping route. And of course, this is crucial given the attacks that we have seen over the last few weeks on vessels passing through the Strait of Hormuz carried out by the Iranian Revolutionary Guard Corps. And that is, of course, not only a concern for those party to these mediation efforts, but also for regional leaders who have been calling for some time now for all mediators, for all parties involved in these negotiations to really ramp up the pressure to ensure that there is a negotiated settlement to allow for the Strait of Hormuz to return to pre-war shipping levels. So that is the understanding now that this is an agreement, a phased agreement, rather, that would allow for essentially a firmer deal in the long run. But of course, this also comes as we continue to see the U.S. now ramping up economic pressure on Iran, threatening to sanction any nations which maintain economic ties and trade relations with Iran. Iran has said, Iranian officials have said, that they have long been preparing for such measures. And of course, important to underscore that this is a country that is no stranger to sanctions by the United States. For decades, Iran has grappled with painful sanctions, which have not only, of course, impacted the Iranian regime, but have had a significant damaging impact on the Iranian people themselves as well. But of course, as you mentioned, Paula, we are also seeing on the sidelines mediation efforts and dialogue continuing by Pakistani officials and mediators who are trying to continue that push for a resolution, not only on the Strait of Hormuz, which has, of course, been the key stumbling block in the past, but on an overall peace agreement. And we have heard that Iranian officials, according to an unnamed source cited by state media, that Iran is looking for a push forward towards negotiations for a return to the Memorandum of Understanding. Whether this latest agreement, potential agreement between Oman and Iran on the Strait of Hormuz could potentially shift the needle for that wider negotiation effort, that remains to be seen. But it certainly is a more positive development in comparison to the mounting rhetoric or damning rhetoric we have had both on the Iranian side and on the U.S. side as well.
1: Nada Bashir, thank you so much for following those efforts to mediate out of this conflict. Nada Bashir, live in London. Now to CIA Director John Ratcliffe, and also this surprise visit that he made to meet with some Russian officials. And that is according to a U.S. official who spoke to CNN, an official declining to discuss the topics or also the substance of that meeting, as well as the CIA not commenting on this. The Kremlin spokesperson says that there are currently no plans for a meeting with President Vladimir Putin. And there's much more ahead here on CNN Newsroom, including families in Pakistan. They are grieving after a deadly hospital fire swept through a maternity ward. Still had an update on the rescue response and what may have caused this blaze in the first place. Plus, the field is set for the U.S. Senate race in the U.S. state of South Carolina. Results from the runoff between Senator Darlene Graham Congressman Ralph Norman when we come back.

0: Story with Anderson Cooper on CNN.
1: Police in Pakistan are saying that a devastating fire at the largest hospital in Islamabad has killed at least 14 newborn babies. Sources are saying that an air conditioning compressor likely exploded and appears to have sparked that fire in the nursery on Wednesday morning. Hospital staff reportedly rescued just one child. Joining me now is CNN's Gage Golding, who's live in Hong Kong as he closely follows this. Gage, so what do we know about firefighting efforts and just the sheer number of the victims? The story's awful.
2: I think that's the best way to describe it. The story is absolutely terrible. And the fire is out, but the fallout is just now beginning. 14 children, newborn babies. We're talking about infants that are still at the point where they're in a nursery at a hospital. So they're just in their first days of life that were killed in this fire. We're told that it was an air conditioning compressor, according to sources, that exploded and then ignited this fire inside the hospital. And, you know, the images that you see there on your screen, it doesn't look like anything too terrible, but it's inside where that the worst of the damage was, where only one child was able to be rescued by hospital staff. One father saying that no one, quote, no one can understand the pain that I'm going through. And he's speaking of his newborn child that, again, was just only a few days old. This fire starting around 7 a.m. local time there in Islamabad, the capital of Pakistan. And this is at the Pakistan Institute of Medical Services. It's the largest hospital there in the city, and it's on a sprawling campus. Pakistan's prime minister says he's, quote, deeply saddened and strict action will be taken against anyone responsible for this. But I think for the parents here, Polo, for people that are now dealing with this, family members that are reeling through this, I don't think it's about responsibility. It's about the loved ones, the babies, the newborn lives that were taken from them. Take a listen.
3: At around 6 a.m., the fire erupted, but the staff and doctors did not inform us about this. Rather, they fled the scene and saved their own lives.

0: The lady who screamed and informed us. When I went upstairs, the fire was spread so much that it reached our room. Then I first rescued my nephew, then I evacuated my sister-in-law.
1: And the government agency there is now actually forming a fact-finding committee that's new this hour, looking into exactly what caused this fire. But it's important to note here that these government-run hospitals are chronically underfunded and they have aging infrastructure. It's something that's happened in the past. There's been massive fires at hospitals in Pakistan in the past. But this one here, Polo, devastating as 14 newborn children lost their lives.
2: Yeah, no doubt. Grief-stricken parents there will certainly be demanding answers from officials there on the ground. CNN's Gage Golding, thank you so much for that live update from Hong Kong. Now to the Trump administration, currently working to dramatically expand its immigration crackdown. I want to go to CNN's Jennifer Hanser now, reports on the latest plans to target visas specifically for asylum seekers.
3: The U.S. State Department is moving to revoke the visas of potentially hundreds of thousands of foreigners who have applied or are seeking asylum in the United States. The move would go after those who came to the U.S. on temporary visas meant for things like tourism or business and then stayed and applied for asylum here. State Department spokesperson said that they are working with the Department of Homeland Security to identify those who would be subject to those visa revocations, and he said that those who come here on a temporary visa and then apply for an asylum case are committing, quote, visa fraud. Now, a source familiar with the matter said that these revocations would not be done in, quote, one fell swoop, and they described the number as dynamic. Now, this all comes as part and parcel of the Trump administration's broader anti-immigration policies, as they've sought to crack down both on who is coming to the U.S. and those who are already in the country. An immigration attorney and a former consular official told CNN that the revocations would not likely result in the immediate deportation of these individuals. The attorney explained that if there is an asylum case, at the very least, they would have to go before an immigration judge before they could be removed from the country. They said that this is all part of the administration's efforts to claim that this is a visa system that has been abused and that it is more symbolic than anything else. Still, we have seen a large number of visa revocations under the Trump administration. Earlier this month, they said they've revoked more than 170,000 visas. We also saw them crack down on attempts to have people use that temporary visa to come into the U.S. and apply for asylum. In order to apply for asylum, you do have to be here in the country and fleeing persecution. Jennifer Hansler, CNN, the State Department.
2: And there's much more to come here on CNN Newsroom, including fans paying tribute to the life and the legacy of Dolly Parton. My interview with a music journalist on why the late icon was in a league of her own.

0: This is CNN.
1: And welcome back to CNN Newsroom. I'm Polo Sandoval in New York. More now on our top story. Music fans are mourning the loss of Dolly Parton, the queen of country and a humanitarian hero. Well, she died on Tuesday at 80 years old. Her family says that she passed away peacefully at her home in Nashville. Parton's publicist says she died after bravely facing a brief battle with cancer. Parton rose from humble beginnings to the greatest heights of American music and eventually became one of the most beloved stars in the world of country music. And her music captured the American working class experience. She wrote more than 3,000 songs, released 49 albums, won 11 Grammy Awards, an Emmy Award, and earned 2 Academy Award nominations. Well, later in life, she funneled her massive success into philanthropy, starting a library program that has gifted more than 300 million books to children around the world. She also made a number of donations to emergency disaster relief efforts. She helped to fund research on cancer and life-saving vaccines. And fans are remembering her and her mural in Nashville, leaving flowers, notes, and you see a sign there. She was a crossover icon who spoke her mind with humor and charm and without seeming to offend anyone. Country music fans, pop music fans, Republicans, Democrats, presidents, faith leaders, feminists, and the LGBTQ community, they all genuinely mourn her passing on Tuesday.
2: I'm from Tennessee originally, and I lived in New York for the better part of my 20s. And when I lived in New York, Dolly was my connection to home. When I would be homesick, I would just sing at the top of my lungs, you know, in my Tennessee mountain home. And so she's just been home for me.
1: Joining me is Holly Gleason, country music journalist and author of Woman Walk the Line, How the Women in Country Music Changed Our Lives. Holly, welcome to the program.
3: Thank you for having me.
1: So, Holly, how are you remembering Dolly Parton today?
3: I've just seen a whole series of moments of Dolly throughout my career and my life. And I write these very long essays, so I'm mid-essay right now, just kind of culling all the wisdom, the drive-by wisdom that is just being around a woman like Dolly Parton.
1: Can you speak about the empathy and humanity that embodied Dolly Parton? I mean, she will be forever known for philanthropic projects. I wonder if you can just tell our viewers around the world just a little bit of about Dolly's good deeds.
3: Yeah. To try to understand Dolly, I mean, she was one of 12, very poor county in East Tennessee. And it was a family that just never really had enough. So she couldn't do enough, whether it was the Imagination Library, over 300 million books. For any child, once a month, 0 to age 5, a book would arrive just to get children fired up and delighted by the prospect of reading. And that was inspired because her dad couldn't read or write. And it was something that, you know, I think he always wished he could do. It's her donating over $1 million at the beginning of COVID to help Moderna vaccine like get developed. But even more, you know, she knows how to make donations and not get caught. The fact that she let that slip out was to help people who maybe wanted to take the vaccine and were afraid. Like, okay, look, Dolly helped do this. It's got to be safe, right? I have a friend who works at Vanderbilt who told me, you know, Dolly helped finance getting this vaccine fast-tracked and moving. And I'm like, oh my goodness. Because that's, you know, you put your money where your mouth is. This is America. And there was a publicist who got early onset dementia and had left the business, had left town. The family was really struggling to pay for her care, so she didn't have to go into a state facility because a woman with Alzheimer's is a sitting duck. And I called out to Dolly's business people, and lo and behold, an anonymous donation for $15,000 showed up. And that kept the young woman, she was 50, in care right up until she died. So, you know, that says everything.
1: Yeah, it certainly does. I wonder if you could perhaps recall a moment in covering your many years covering Dolly that stands out.
3: Oh my gosh, there's So many. It seems like every moment there was a moment. When she went into the Rock Hall, she turned it down, or she tried to turn it down, and they're like, "You can't." And the thing she was the most concerned about was this idea that there was some rock star who wasn't going to get in because she took their place. The Country Music Hall of Fame does one contemporary and one heritage act every year. So if you get in, somebody definitely doesn't. And when they explained it to her that no, we have the class we have, and if you didn't get in, it doesn't necessarily mean somebody else, was going to have that slot. She was just so concerned that she had, seemed ungrateful or not willing. She said, "People do rock and roll their whole lives, and I'm a country singer. I like to rock." She'd cut a bunch of rock songs, "Stairway to Heaven," "Time for Me to Fly" by REO Speedwagon, because Carl, her husband, loved rock music. But she just didn't want to go where it wasn't appropriate. And she made that album Rockstar to say, "Okay, Rock and Roll Hall of Fame, you put me in, and I am going to earn my stripes."
1: What was it about Dolly Parton that allowed her to be this sort of crossover icon? She was celebrated by feminists, her style certainly adopted by the LGBT community. She even laughed at her plastic surgery, and she talked about her deep faith, and everything she didn't offend. So how did she pull it off in a country that has such deep divisions today?
3: I think it's two things. I think everything she does, she just doesn't just do with love. She does with deep love. And I think that she has this joy about, "Show me who you are, tell me who you are. Let's celebrate who you are." She doesn't want you to be her. She really wants you to just be the best, most you can be.
1: I remember 10 years ago covering those wildfires in Tennessee, and the residents in a shelter, they told me that they were skeptical about the amount of help they would get from local and federal government, but they knew that Dolly would pull through, and sure enough, offering months of support to so many families there. We do have to leave it there, Holly Gleason. Thank you so much for sharing a little bit of her story with us.
3: My pleasure.
1: An endorsement from President Trump paying off for U.S. Senator Darlene Graham of South Carolina. CNN now projecting that she will advance to the general election in November. That was fairly expected. Graham will defeat Congressman Ralph Norman in the Republican runoff, despite only holding the seat for about 6 weeks so far. She was appointed after the death of her brother, longtime Senator Lindsey Graham. Darlene Graham will face Democratic nominee Dr. Annie Andrews in November.
0: I want to thank President Trump for all of his support and his endorsement. Mr. President, Lindsey truly loved you and viewed you as one of his closest friends. I appreciate that bond and appreciate all that you've done for our country. Our victory would not have been possible without you, and we are truly grateful. South Carolina is truly Trump country.
1: And Graham's win comes after a debate fumble last week. You may recall a moderator asked her about Taiwan and the South China Sea. Well, she admitted national security was not her thing. And she later said that her constituents were more concerned with domestic issues like affordability. I did speak to earlier with Nathan Gonzalez. He's the editor and publisher of Inside Elections, and I asked him for his thoughts on Senator Darlene Graham's victory Tuesday.
4: It's good for Graham, obviously, and I think it's good for President Trump since the narrative has been building over the last few weeks about how some of President Trump's endorsed candidates have struggled in primaries. But it also fits into that narrative as well. She won a narrow victory and needed some help at the end. Now, we have to remember that I don't think she would have won without Trump's endorsement, but the president kind of created this situation, meaning he was in favor of her getting this appointment and even more in favor of her moving beyond just being a placeholder and running for that full term. And I think that's where some Republicans in South Carolina, they understood why it made sense for her to you know, come on the heels of her brother, but didn't understand why she was owed or deserved a full term. And it's probably good for Senator Graham that she faced someone other than a 73-year-old congressman, being Ralph Norman. If it had been somebody who wasn't a member of Congress or a politician or maybe someone a little bit younger, she may not have won this race.
1: And then I'm sure you know, Annie Andrews, the Democratic nominee in the race, now challenging the senator to a debate. Given her stumble, do you think that might be a good idea for her to actually accept that challenge?
4: You know, I think Andrews is right to debate, because right now we are seeing what happens when, I'll say, a normal person is thrust into the United States Senate and thrust onto the campaign trail in a very big spotlight. I guess if I'm Senator Graham, I wouldn't debate, but I don't know if she could get away with it for the next, you know, 2.5 months, because there will be a lot of pressure and a lot of questions constantly. Why aren't you doing it? Why aren't you doing it? And it's going to be hard for her to avoid it.
1: And there's much more ahead here on CNN Newsroom, including two measles deaths in Pennsylvania, the first in decades. And Governor Josh Shapiro slams U.S. Health Secretary RFK Jr. for what he claims is his part in the outbreak. Stay with us.
5: Tired of struggling with that heavy leaf blower? It's so

0: on CNN in association with Dangote.
1: Dead in Pennsylvania as a result of the measles outbreak there. It has spread to nearly 400 cases throughout the state. And on Tuesday, Governor Josh Shapiro said that he turned down an offer of help from RFK Jr., blasting the health secretary over what he called vaccine misinformation. Here's CNN's Mike Terrell with more.
2: Well, these two deaths are the first reported associated with measles in the United States this year, even though we're at a record number of measles cases for the year to date. And they are the first in Pennsylvania in 35 years. Now, state health officials not giving a lot of details about the people who died, except that they were not vaccinated and that they lived in Lancaster County. Now, that's really been the epicenter of this growing outbreak in Pennsylvania, which now is approaching 400 cases, roughly half of which are in Lancaster County, 70 hospitalizations, and now these two deaths. Now, historically, what you would see in terms of hospitalization rates for measles is about 20%. Those are typically from things like pneumonia and brain swelling. The death rate for measles historically has been about 1 to 3 per 1,000 cases. And so what we're hearing from experts is that it's likely that the case count is undercounted in Pennsylvania right now, that there are many cases potentially that have not been reported. Now, we heard from Governor Josh Shapiro in a press conference who said that he had spoken with Health Secretary Robert F. Kennedy Jr. on the phone and declined the secretary's offer of staff to assist in the state response. Here's what else he said.
3: I was very, very blunt with him, and I made very clear that his actions and the rhetoric that's coming from this administration are having a negative impact on communities across America, particularly right here in Pennsylvania, that there's real life consequences to spreading misinformation. There's real life consequences to scaring people and not relying on actual doctors and actual medical professionals to provide unbiased information to parents so that we can make reasonable decisions for our kids.
2: Now, HHS didn't respond to a request for comment about that. Shapiro has been warning about potentially low vaccination rates, especially as kids go back to school, saying that in Lancaster County, the kindergarten MMR vaccination rate is about 87%, which is below that 95% threshold that you really want to have herd immunity. However, he did note that they are administering more vaccine doses of the measles, mumps, rubella vaccine in Pennsylvania over the last month. He said typically they'd administer about 25,000 in a month. In the past month, they've administered 35,000. Now, separately, we've also heard from Maryland health officials this week about a growing outbreak in that state of measles, saying that it's in 3 different counties, 14 new cases that they're warning about there, a total of 27 cases since July 15th. However, they are saying that there's no evidence of widespread community transmission in this outbreak, saying that most of the cases are among household contacts. We should say, though, that experts widely are very concerned as we head into back to school season that in these pockets of low vaccination, we could see many worse outbreaks even than we've seen already.
1: All right. And a note to Meg's story there from HHS. They released a statement and the CDC saying that, quote, working closely with state and local health departments to strengthen response efforts, rapidly supports affected communities across the state, and communicate the steps people can take to slow the spread of measles. That, again, a quote coming from the CDC. And there's still much more on the way here on CNN Newsroom, including researchers that are shedding new lights on a neurodegenerative disease linked to head trauma. Coming up, what the deaths of former NFL players are revealing about CTE.
4: I'm Marie Osmond, and I have a bucket list, and I'm doing it.

0: in association with Zenith Bank.
1: There's a new study that is offering major insights into the prevalence of CTE, this neurodegenerative disease, in players of high-contact sports. CNN's own former NFL player, Coy Wire, reports on what researchers found and also the measures that are being taken to try to protect athletes.
2: Yeah, this new study out on Tuesday confirmed CTE in at least one in four former NFL players who died over a five-year period. CTE is the neurodegenerative disease associated with repeated impacts to the head. Now, it's a concerning headline for anyone who has played football, those who have children playing, especially for former NFL players like myself. The study from researchers at Mass General Brigham, Boston University, and the Concussion and CTE Foundation looked at 878 former NFL players who died between 2016 and 2021, 235 of them had their brains donated for research. Of those brains, 215 had CTE. Average age at death, 66 years old, meaning many played during a very different era of football. A significant limitation of the study was that it was done in a population of people who were potentially biased because their brains had been donated by family members who may have noticed symptoms while their family members were living. An NFL spokesperson said, quote, "The NFL continuously strives to make the game of football safer, including by implementing strategies to reduce concussions and head impacts," unquote. And the game has changed. More than 50 health and safety-related rule changes over roughly the past two decades. Concussion protocols, independent neurotrauma consultants, fewer contact practices, and dramatically evolving helmet technology. Most importantly, potentially, is the changing culture. When I played, there was still some of that gladiator mentality. Shake it off, get back in there. In 2024, NFL concussions fell 17% from the previous season, the lowest number the league had ever recorded. All of our reporting at CNN has shown that the game is safer than it has ever been, but safer doesn't mean safe, right? That's why this research matters far beyond the NFL, because whatever the league learns about reducing those impacts has to keep flowing downstream to colleges, high schools, and youth football, where millions of young athletes are learning how this game should be played. For now, CTE can only be diagnosed after death. Symptoms can include memory loss, impulse control, problems, and anxiety, depression, and anger issues. But having symptoms while you're alive does not mean you have CTE. That's another reason this science remains so complicated. Studies like this don't give us every answer. They give us another piece of the puzzle. And for players past, present, and future, we need to keep putting those pieces together. Back to you.
1: Our thanks to Coy Wire for bringing us that critical story. And our thanks to you for watching the last hour of news. I'm Polo Sandoval in New York. Our coverage continues with CNN Headline Express in a moment.

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1: I'm Brad Smith, and this is CNN Headline Express. Glad that you're with us. Let's get this started. This morning, remembering legendary country music star and humanitarian Dolly Parton, seen here winning Country Music Entertainer of the Year in 1978. Parton rose from humble beginnings to become one of the most beloved, unifying, and philanthropic stars in America. She died Tuesday at 80 years old at her home in Nashville. This hour, we remember her life, her legacy across music, television, movies, and more. Her publicist says that the trailblazing singer-songwriter died after a brief battle with cancer. She follows in death her husband of 59 years, Carl Dean, who passed last year. Dolly has spoken frankly of her own health struggles in recent years. Tributes, they began pouring in yesterday after her family announced the sad news. Here is part of that statement.
2: Dolly has lived in the light and is in the arms of Jesus, surely met by Carl, her parents, and countless others who have watched her and longed for her to meet them in the heavens. Dolly called me and said she wants to rest in a beautiful bed of plush cotton because after a life wearing heavy rhinestones, she finally deserves to be comfortable and have some rest. Rest in peace, Aunt Dolly, Aunt Granny, Gigi. May God bless Dolly Parton, and may God bless you all. She will always love you.
1: Dolly Parton was a fixture in pop culture in a decades-long career spanning nearly 70 years. She wrote more than 3,000 songs, released 49 albums, won 11 Grammy Awards and an Emmy, earned 2 Oscar nominations, and became one of the most successful country crossover artists of all time. Here she is, winning her Lifetime Achievement Award in 2016. And CNN's Mina Durston takes a look back at Dolly Parton's storied legacy.
3: Well, I wanted to be a star, but I always thought of a star more of as a singing star.
4: Legendary country music star, businesswoman, actor, and philanthropist Dolly Parton has died.
5: Beautiful shore.
4: Parton was born one of 12 kids in a one-bedroom cabin in East Tennessee.
5: I was never ashamed of my background, even though we grew up very poor.
4: Those humble beginnings would shape her life in music.
5: I think we become who we are when we're young.
4: By 21, Parton broke into the country Billboard charts for the first time with her single, Dumb Blonde.
3: A dumb blonde. Dumb blonde. Oh, well, somehow I live through it.
4: It was one of the first milestones in a career that spanned 7 decades. She released over 50 albums, winning 10 Grammys and garnering 55 Grammy nominations, the most ever for a female country artist.
6: Get your scummy hands off of me.
4: Her first of 2 Oscar nominations for Best Original Song was in 1981 for the song 9 to 5 from her movie of the same name.
3: Working 9 to 5, what a way to make a living.
4: She received an honorary Oscar in 2025 for her humanitarian work.
5: It makes me want to dream up new ways to help lift people up. And isn't that what we're supposed to be here for?
4: In 2024, Rolling Stone magazine ranked her 1973 hit Jolene the number one greatest country song of all time.
3: Jolene, Jolene, I'm begging of you, please don't take my man.
4: And a song she wrote around the same time as Jolene, I Will Always Love You, eventually got its own iconic cover.
5: And then Whitney, of course, made it into a worldwide hit.
4: Beyond her music, Parton created a business empire.
7: Dollywood in the heart of the Smokies.
4: Opening Dollywood, a theme park near her hometown in East Tennessee that employs thousands and has invigorated the surrounding area.
5: Hundreds and hundreds of businesses have sprung up and thousands of jobs.
8: I just really thank business. I get that from my dad.
4: Parton supported many charitable causes, including childhood literacy, through her Imagination Library.
5: We've officially gifted over 200 million books to children.
4: Dolly Parton leaves behind more than iconic music. She leaves a legacy of generosity, humility, and a reminder to be kind to one another.
5: I think everybody should be treated with
8: respect. I hope that everybody gets a chance to be who and what they are.
1: Though Dolly may be gone, she's left the world a last gift, an unreleased final song that won't be unveiled for another 2 decades. A recording of the song is locked in a wooden box at Dollywood with a sign saying it will be opened on January 19th, 2046, Dolly Parton's 100th birthday. Parton's family says at her request they will hold a small private memorial service. Friends and fans are encouraged to share their tributes and memories on social media by tagging at Dolly Parton or leaving a message on her website. In lieu of flowers, the family requests donations to Parton's Imagination Library. Tributes for the singer have been pouring in as the fellow country crossover star Taylor Swift shared a message on Dolly's passing, saying in part, "A world without Dolly doesn't feel possible, real, or right. But because of the eternally generous way that she spent her time on this earth and the countless lives that she changed for the better, her legacy will be an everlasting one." Beyoncé paid tribute to Parton with a message on her website. The Grammy Award-winning singer wrote, "You were the barometer, the North Star, bold and brilliant, talented and tenacious." They worked together recently when Beyoncé covered Parton's hit song Jolene on her album Cowboy Carter. And Reba McEntire penned an emotional post online, remembering her buddy, writing, "Thank you for all the wonderful things you did for us here on earth. We will remember and cherish every memory and every note that you ever played and sang. Thank you, Lord, for Dolly." In a series of posts on X, Kacey Musgraves expressed her grief, noting, "The world feels a lot less sparkly all of a sudden." But she seemed to take comfort that Parton was reunited with her beloved late husband, Carl Thomas Dean. We will have much more on the life and legacy of Dolly Parton throughout the hour. Another big story that we are tracking, the results from last night's election in South Carolina. CNN projects the new senator from South Carolina, Darlene Graham, will advance to the general election in November. Now, she will defeat Congressmember Ralph Norman in the Republican Senate runoff. Graham has held the seat for about 6 weeks, appointed after the death of her brother, longtime Senator Lindsey Graham. Darlene Graham will face Democratic nominee Dr. Annie Andrews in November.
0: I want to thank President Trump for all of his support and his endorsement. Mr. President, Lindsey truly loved you and viewed you as one of his closest friends. I appreciate that bond and appreciate all that you've done for our country. Our victory would not have been possible without you, and we are truly grateful. South Carolina is truly Trump country.
1: Democrat Annie Andrews took aim at Senator Graham late Tuesday, saying, "No appointment, endorsement, or family connection entitles anyone to 6 years in the United States Senate. The seat belongs to the people of South Carolina." Let's turn out to the economy. Canada has promised a dollar-for-dollar response to the Trump administration's new 50% tariffs on many Canadian goods. Canada's new plan would affect about $20 billion worth of American goods. Canada says that the tariffs will start on September 8th, the day after Labor Day. They will cover hundreds of products, including a 50% levy on U.S. steel and aluminum. Elsewhere internationally, we are following new developments in the war with Iran. Iran is reportedly looking to revive the memorandum of understanding that it signed with the U.S. in June. According to an unidentified source, Iran's semi-official news agency reports that the request was passed along through a Pakistani intermediary and included a desire to return to the terms laid out for the Strait of Hormuz. We're also learning that after weeks of negotiations, Iran and Oman are proposing a temporary shipping route through the strait. The Iranian and Omani foreign ministries say that the two nations discussed a framework to facilitate the corridor and to clear it of mines. This is all happening as President Trump says all mines in the Strait of Hormuz have been removed or detonated and continues to insist the U.S. controls the strait. Straight ahead on CNN Headline Express, more on the life and legacy of Dolly Parton and the inspiration behind the many songs that she penned. Stay with us. You're watching CNN Headline Express.

0: Jolene, 9 to 5 and Coat of Many Colors. These global hits not only cemented Dolly Parton's status as an iconic singer-songwriter, they also spoke to her power as a captivating storyteller through her music. But where did the inspiration come from? Tom Foreman has more on the meaning behind her legendary lyrics.
1: Want to move ahead, but the boss won't seem to let me.
2: Before the fame, the philanthropy, the dazzling dolliness of it all, Dolly's songs of working people were everything.
1: Will you come again?
2: Her lyrics told the tales of their struggles on the job, in the home.
1: Mama never seemed to miss the finer things in life.
2: And of course, in the heart, many of her most memorable tunes, including her greatest commercial hit, were about failed relationships. But there was so much more. Songs about jealousy and longing.
1: Jolene, Jolene, Jolene, Jolene. I'm begging of you, please don't take my man.
2: Songs about poverty and pride.
1: My

0: Her message could be tough, too. When white supremacists rose in the news, she took the name Dixie off an attraction at her amusement park. She supported LGBTQ rights and the Black Lives Matter movement.
1: Do we think our little white asses are the only ones that matter?
0: She promoted reading, access to medical care, education. Her career, life, and lyrics were a constant campaign for women's rights.
2: My mistakes are no worse than yours just because I'm a woman.
0: She met Richard Nixon, performed for Jimmy Carter, was honored at the Kennedy Center by George W. Bush, and turned down the Medal of Freedom from both Donald Trump and Joe Biden. Through it all, she gently pushed away from any partisan claim to her fame.
1: My joke is that my daddy was a Republican, my mama was a Democrat, and I'm a hypocrite.
0: Yet even in tumultuous times, she embraced all who wanted to join her in the kindness and caring of the Dolly Party.

And as exactly 9:25 Eastern Time last night, New York City honored Dolly Parton by lighting up the Empire State Building with pink sparkly lights. The timing of the lights was a nod to her iconic song, 9 to 5. Still to come on CNN Headline Express, an update for you on that massive power outage residents around Gary, Indiana have been dealing with for nearly 2 weeks. And tributes from around the globe continue to pour in for the legendary Dolly Parton. We'll hear from folks who knew her well straight ahead. Stay with us.

0: And this is CNN.
1: Dolly Parton's dear friend, Randy Travis, who is a legendary country music singer and songwriter in his own right, shares memories of the late superstar. Travis and his wife, Mary, told our Aaron Burnett how enamored they were with the late singer.
2: You've been aware and empathetic in a way that few truly can about the health struggles that Dolly's had in recent years, her loss of her husband. Can you share what you remember most about her and why you're choosing to tell her story now?
3: Well, as you know, Aaron, Randy has aphasia from that stroke in 2013. So
2: yes.
3: I speak for him. Yes, Dolly, they go way back from, 88 at that CMA when she sat in his lap, and in 89 when she snuck up behind him. And of course, Randy, when she walked back off, he's like, it's a tough job. Randy and Dolly always had such a special bond. She was there and moving like a freight train through country music when Randy came on the scene. She just took him under her wing, always loved and adored him, encouraged him when he said he thought maybe that's not what he could do or was supposed to be doing, and she was always encouraging him. Randy said working with her was just a dream come true. I think that she's the one that makes it all easier because of her, the way that she, what she did with people. I mean, she knew how to make them, they were princes in front of her, but she was truly the queen. She was so special and loved Randy to pieces. So their history together, we saw her in Oklahoma a couple of years back at Windstar. You just never felt like there was a moment you weren't with Dolly.
1: The tribute that pours in continues to be just as touching as the last. Straight ahead on CNN Headline Express. More help on the way for many people displaced by that raging fire in Nevada that has decimated houses, cars, businesses, and more. We've got an update for you there. And she said she heard voices telling her to kill her children and herself. That's what one witness said on the stand in the trial of the Massachusetts mom accused of killing her three children. The latest there coming up.

0: is CNN.
1: It's just about half past the hour. Let's hit the refresh button on our top stories. CNN projects Senator Darlene Graham, the sister of the late Lindsey Graham, will claim the GOP nomination in South Carolina. She defeats Congress member Ralph Norman in the Republican Senate runoff. Graham is favored to win a full term in November's election against Democrat Annie Andrews. And the Department of Justice says it's considering additional charges against the ICE agent accused of shooting a Venezuelan immigrant in the leg in Minnesota early this year. Federal charges would mark a stark contrast to the Trump administration's prior defense of actions by immigration enforcers and officers. Now, Christian Castro is currently in custody in Texas, where a judge will decide if he can be extradited to Minnesota. And FEMA has approved a grant to assist Nevada in its battle against the massive Hawk fire. The state's emergency manager tells CNN the funds will help pay for a portion of wildfire suppression costs, but adds that the grant is not to be confused with a presidential emergency declaration. Nevada is currently assessing a request for that. Country music icon and humanitarian Dolly Parton died peacefully in Nashville at the age of 80. Her nephew, Brian Seaver, announced it on Tuesday. And Parton, well, we know she rose from humble beginnings to become one of the most beloved, unifying, and philanthropic stars in America. CNN's Randy Kay has more on her legacy.
2: She was, quite simply, an American original.
3: She made my coat of many colors.
2: In her 70-year show business career, Dolly Parton sang, acted, and charmed her way into the hearts of millions and built a music catalog for the ages.
4: I love that I can write because I can express everything.
2: Among her iconic hits, a plea to a local bank teller Dolly thought might have eyes for her husband. Always true to her Tennessee roots, she was also a pioneer in the world of country pop crossover artists. Dolly's songs were so popular, in fact, not only were they hits for her, they became hits for others. In time, the movie industry beckoned. It turned out Dolly Parton was as memorable on the silver screen as she was on the stage.
5: Well, why wasn't he? He's got you for poisoning him and me for roping him and you for acting like he was first prize at a turkey shoot.
6: Well, thank goodness, because this is going in the Hairdo Hall of Fame.
2: She was so beloved that in 2019, the New York Times declared that if there was one thing Americans could agree on, even in hyper-polarized times, it was their love for Dolly Parton. And if there were those who didn't take her seriously because of the hair and the makeup and the outfits, well, that didn't bother Dolly, who famously said, "It takes a lot of money to look this cheap," and made it clear early on that she was in on the joke.
7: I know exactly what I'm doing, and I can change it at any time. Or I make more jokes about myself than anybody, because I enjoy it. I know, like I say, I am sure of myself as a person.
2: As for her legacy, Dolly Parton pointed to her Worldwide Imagination Library program, funded by her Dollywood Foundation. The program gives books away to preschool-age children every month.
4: That's been a wonderful program because my dad couldn't read and write. And so that's what inspired me to do that program. When you think of me when I'm gone, I'd like you to smile, to think, oh, she was funny. I would just like to be known for what I think I am, which is just a regular person. Yeah. I always say I'm a workhorse that looks like a show horse. I just hope I leave something good behind for other people to enjoy.
2: Randy Kay, CNN.
1: Dolly Parton funneled much of her success into philanthropy. So naturally, her loved ones request donations to Parton's Imagination Library in lieu of flowers. Dolly's funeral will be private and intimate, according to her family. And of course, Nashville is the country music capital of the world, and fans there are also paying tribute to Dolly Parton. Here with that is CNN's Shimon Prokopez there.
0: Here in Nashville, where Dolly meant so much to this city and this city meant so much to her, this is the city that she really became who she was and who she is. And many of the people out here who are celebrating for different reasons and partying and listening to rock and roll and listening to country music all had the same thoughts. They were happy to talk about Dolly and happy to talk about what she meant to them and their families and what she meant to the world. Take a listen to what some of them told me.
8: We are so blessed to be in her hometown tonight. We feel so blessed to be part of, feels a little closer to Dolly.
9: We used to dance a lot in my mom and dad's kitchen, and we danced to Dolly. She was an icon.
10: My mom is 91. She sent a family text out. She goes, I don't know of any person on the planet that has given more than Dolly Parton, not just to East Tennessee, but to the world.
0: The celebrations and remembering Dolly here, who is really the queen of country, will continue. Flowers placed outside her home, other vigils planned for all across the city as people continue to remember Dolly Parton.
1: All right, Shimon Prokopez there. Thank you. The former mayor and current city manager of Dolly Parton's hometown, Pigeon Forge, Tennessee, reflected on her enormous impact on their community.
11: Every time there was something that we needed help with as a community, she was always there, especially the wildfires in 2016. She came in huge, changed the trajectory of our recovery, not just emotionally and our well-being, but also our economy. She has made an impact on this world, but none as much as here in Tippecanoe County. One story that really sticks out to me, and I don't know if I'm going to tell it very well, but my daughter, she was very young, and we used to have a homecoming parade in Pigeon Forge, and Dolly was the grand marshal every year. And we get some time to meet and talk with Dolly. And again, my daughter being young, just thought of her as a special friend. Years later, my daughter grew up a little bit. Dolly did a concert here at our local LeConte Event Center. And she turned to my wife and said, "Are all these people here to see Dolly?" She had no idea that Dolly was as famous as she was, because that's not how she knew her. She knew Dolly as her special friend, which is the kind of person she was. She was larger than life on stage and as a performer. But if you got a chance to talk to her face to face, one on one, she was as real as they got.
1: It's incredible. The Grand Ole Opry also paying tribute to the beloved singer, writing, "We will always love you," in its post on social media. The message adds, "There's no doubt Dolly's mark on the world and on us here at the Grand Ole Opry will be deeply felt for generations to come. There will never, ever be another one like her." Now, one of the things that people really admire about Dolly is her work ethic. She worked 9 to 5 and well beyond on her many business ventures, one of those being her lifestyle brand. And here's Parton discussing it with former HLN news anchor Robin Mead.
12: "What your style is at home. I don't think I've ever seen a picture inside your home to know what it is, but we do have this big lifestyle and home brand coming up that you're going to put your name on. What do you want it to look like?"
13: "Well, actually, that depends. I'm going to be working very close with the people since we've signed this new deal with the branding. I'm sure we'll get into to homes and all of that stuff too. I'll probably do a backwoods collection, you know, where the
12: backwoods Barbie couch.
13: Yeah, backwoods collection. Yeah, yeah. But to where actually we have willows and bamboos and wood things, a lot of that. But also, we'll probably do some of everything in addition to natural things like wigs and makeup, skincare.
12: That
13: clothes,
12: just seems logical.
13: Jewelry, yeah, all of that. So I'm looking forward to doing that, a worldwide brand kind of." You know, get that out there and just get some mailbox money, they say. Get them royalties coming in. I can sit home and say, "What am I doing today? What did I create today?"
12: Now, the money will happen, but that will you ever slow down? What is it about you that makes you tick differently than people who say, "Put a fork in me, I'm done"?
13: Oh, well, I never once thought about retiring. And unless I got sick or had to be home with my husband, I would never even slow down. So I just love what I do. It's very energizing. I feel like I'm really doing something important. I feel like I'm creating something and leaving something in the world today that wasn't there yesterday. And I just want to feel useful. I just want to feel like I'm doing my part. I just always ask God to lead me. And I just want to glorify God and uplift people and have a good time myself.
1: And she did all that and more. Now, Robin Mead also joined Aaron Burnett last night to remember Dolly. Here's part of their conversation.
14: Could you just talk about how you saw her and how incredibly hard she worked, how relentless she was about her work?
15: Yeah, when you think about her age, even in the past 5 to 10 years, I feel like her work never leveled off. Like, she was, sure, a touring musician and a great songwriter and performer that we knew her for, and we saw her on television, we saw her in the movies, and of course, all the things that she did to help other people. But, you know, the other day I looked down, I think I was at the grocery store, I looked down, and there is a Dolly Parton cake mix staring back at me in the grocery store. I looked online, and there was Dolly Parton Jolene's, I think, by Good American. This woman's work, it never slowed down, even as she approached 80 years of age, and even after, you know, the death of her longtime husband. So I feel like her work ethic is so amazing and such an example to all of us. She put a lot of work, I feel like, in taking care of other people and her fans. Like, she knew the connection that she had. She was very hands-on. She reached out. Apparently, she was a longtime viewer of our morning show that went off the air like 3-4 years ago. But she had reached out when the wildfires happened and ripped so many people out of their homes in the Smoky Mountains. And she wanted to do this big telethon fundraiser. And she could have just stood there in the limelight and had the cameras come on and call on her famous friends to donate. But she didn't. She had me, she asked if I would come and help co-host it. And we sat together that morning, and she edited the scripts herself. She looked at the rundown herself. This was a hands-on woman, and that's just one angle of it. I think she was hands-on in everything she did. I mean, that day she called Cyndi Lauper and Kenny Rogers, and all of her celebrity friends came. Reba McEntire came, and they performed. But people also donated. Taylor Swift donated. Paul Simon. It was like this. If Dolly Parton called, you know, you stepped up to the plate because you knew that she cared for so many people and meant that much to her fans. And I wanted to point out, too, that this is a woman who could have had anything she wanted. She could have had a bunch of fancy schmancy folks around her, but she didn't. From far as I could tell, the people around her, and I'm talking like her longtime stylist, the guy who sewed every sequin on every bodice that she wore, you know, these are people who have been around her for a very long time, a tiny, tight-knit group, and, you know, along with her nieces and her nephews and her siblings. My heart goes out to that core group, because what an absence, you know, what, there's never going to be another one like her, and the world was better for her.
1: We will be remembering Dolly Parton throughout the day here on CNN Headline Express. We do want to get you to some other big stories this morning as well. We're hearing from the final witnesses in the murder trial of Lindsay Clancy. She is the Massachusetts mother who is accused of killing her 3 children. Her defense says that she suffered from postpartum psychosis. On Tuesday, a forensic psychiatrist took to the stand to testify about the 11-hour interview that he did with Clancy. He was asked about her claim that she heard a man's voice in her head that repeatedly told her to kill her children and herself. But she says that voice stopped after she strangled the children. Here's part of the psychiatrist's testimony.
16: And is it typical, based on your training and experience, for someone to hear command hallucinations and then for them to stop abruptly?
17: No. Committing the act is foreseen that.
1: Court resumes this morning with rebuttal witnesses for the prosecution. Well, FEMA approved a request from Texas for money to fight a big wildfire that's just 8% contained. It's called the Ross Fire, and it's burning in north central Texas. It started Monday and rapidly spread through rural areas. That's led to evacuations, and some schools are closed and canceled. A sense of normalcy is returning for people in parts of Indiana, as power has finally been restored for most in the northwest part of the state, including in the city of Gary, which has been struggling without electricity for 2 weeks. Gary is one of the last places to get its power back after those deadly storms on August 11th. Next up on CNN Headline Express, whether you're planning to travel by air or car, what you can expect this upcoming Labor Day holiday. And this masked man is suspected of terrorizing people all around Philadelphia. Now police say they have him in custody in Las Vegas. Details on that and much more coming up on CNN Headline Express.
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0: and this is CNN.
1: Let's get a check-in on some of the other stories making news across the country. We start in Philadelphia. Police say that the man accused of terrorizing people while wearing a Chucky-style mask was arrested in Las Vegas. U.S. Marshals said that he had lived in Vegas since February but has family in Philly. Investigators say that he chased and tried to scare at least six people near City Hall, all within a 15-minute time frame, including asking one woman, "Are you ready to die?" All right, a man in New Hampshire is accused of stealing a fire truck as his home was on fire. Police say that he jumped in the truck, hit other emergency vehicles, and then drove away. He was arrested later and his home was destroyed. And in Washington, D.C., an unusual sight near the Supreme Court. Capitol Police say a man drove from California with a guillotine in the back of his pickup truck. Now, he was arrested for carrying a dangerous weapon, and authorities say that they're still trying to determine why the suspect traveled all the way to D.C. And finally, in Colorado, a bunch of furry four-legged employees are clocking in for work at Centennial Airport this week. More than 300 goats have been hired to graze along the airfields, helping to clear vegetation near the runway. The goal is to keep wildlife away and limit the risk of wildfires. The owner of Goat Bros says his animals have already eaten about 10 acres worth of vegetation. Good teeth, better jaws. Next on CNN Headline Express, another look back on the life and legacy of Dolly Parton. Stars remembering her humor, joy, and generous spirit, along with the love that she shared with so many. Stay with us.
2: People all across America know the answer to this question.

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1: In today's Money Express, global oil prices drop with news of a proposed deal over the safe passage in the Strait of Hormuz. Maribel Aber joins us from the NASDAQ market site with that and the rest of your top Money Express headlines. Maribel, let's dive in here.
2: Okay, Brad. So global oil prices back below $90 a barrel after the Gulf nations unveiled a proposed framework for safe passage through the Strait of Hormuz. Now, Brent crude, it's trading around $86 a barrel, while U.S. oil is closer to $80. According to AAA, the national average for a gallon of unleaded is $4.10, where it's hovered for most of last month. Meanwhile, higher gas prices are just one reason AAA says Labor Day travelers should be prepared to pay more this year. Domestic flights are up nearly 20% from last year, while hotels are up nearly 10%. And the roads are expected to be busier, too, with peak travel expected Thursday and Friday starting September 3rd. The association's booking data shows Seattle, Orlando, Denver, and New York are among the top U.S. destinations. It also says travelers looking for a last-minute deal may want to consider a cruise. SpaceX has unveiled plans for a massive $100 billion spaceport in Louisiana. The site called Starbase Louisiana would become the company's second dedicated launch site, joining its facility in South Texas. Construction is expected to begin next year, with SpaceX targeting its first launch there in 2029. And according to Louisiana Economic Development, SpaceX is expected to create about 3,000 direct jobs over the next 10 years. And Brad, you know, thousands more of indirect jobs, too.
1: All right, Maribel, I'm setting my kitchen timer once I get home for 2029. Maribel Aber, thank you. We are remembering the queen of country music and rhinestones, Dolly Parton. She died yesterday at the age of 80. Tributes from celebrities and fellow artists, they've just been pouring in on social media. CNN's Elizabeth Wagmeister reports with more.
3: From Paul McCartney to Hillary Clinton to Khloe Kardashian, the tributes for our bedazzled queen, Dolly Parton, are coming in. Her 9to5 co-star Lily Tomlin posted, as did her Steel Magnolias co-star Sally Field, who had this to say. If there are truly angels on earth, then we have just lost one, Dolly Parton. There will never be another. Kelly Clarkson also posted about Dolly, as did singer Kacey Musgraves, who wrote this on social media. Quote, the world feels a lot less sparkly all of a sudden. Now, Reba McEntire had this to say about Dolly. Quote, well, I just got the news that my buddy Dolly passed on to the higher and greater side. Dolly, thank you for all the wonderful things you did for us here on earth. Your love, your music, and you gave so much with your huge, huge heart. There will never, ever be another you.
1: And 4 years ago, our Jake Tapper asked Dolly what advice she'd give to her younger self. Her answer was classic Dolly.
4: What would you tell your younger self?
5: Well, that's a tricky question. It was my dream to do it, but I would just probably, looking back, I would just say, girl, you better buckle up, because this is, you're in for the ride of your life. You're going to have to take a lot of stuff. You're going to have to give a lot of stuff, and you're going to have to, you know, stand by your guns, believe in yourself, stay true to yourself.
1: And you would never catch Dolly Parton without a fresh manicure. Those acrylic nails weren't just part of her iconic style. They were part of her signature sound as well. And who could forget that classic moment on the 80s variety show Dolly when she used those instruments to make music with Patti LaBelle. Take a look.
6: You know, I write a lot of songs when I don't have my guitar. Mm-hmm. You know, I beat around on the dashboard in my car when I'm riding around writing songs. But then I have a little rhythm that we can do with these acrylic nails. Can you do that?
7: Yep.
6: Oh, good. You want to play a little song for them? Get up close to your microphone. We're mic'd right down in here. Get up close to them. Okay.
7: That's cute.
6: Can you hear that?
7: See, we did plan this, but we didn't know how it was going to sound.
6: Well, we were planning to see if we could do something like... Mama, little children, love shortening, shortening. Mama, little children, love shortening bread. Mama, little children, love shortening, shortening. Mama, little children, love shortening bread. Wait, Patty.
1: Patty and Dolly were longtime friends, and in a statement shared with CNN, LaBelle said that she was deeply saddened and that Dolly's light will forever shine. Anybody who's ever been to Pigeon Forge, Tennessee, you know that her spirit just emanates throughout the Smoky Mountains. The songbird of the Smoky Mountains may be no longer with us. However, her spirit will certainly still be singing over top of those mountains. Forever Shine, a memorial growing outside of her home near Nashville, Tennessee, and a sign on the gate, it reads, "We will always love you." That does it for CNN Headline Express. I'm Brad Smith. CNN This Morning with Audie Corner starts right now.
8: Today in the group chat, do candidates even matter anymore? President Trump's endorsement was all it took to elect Lindsey Graham's sister. Are GOP primaries essentially loyalty tests?
9: South Carolina is truly Trump country.
8: And then the president's plan to bring down the price of beef. Cattle ranchers don't like it. They're calling it a raw deal. Could cheaper imports come at their expense? And true crime obsession surrounds the Lindsey Clancy murder trial. You got amateur sleuths raising all kinds of conspiracies. We want to know, in this case, has the internet gone too far? And in a nation divided, Dolly Parton was loved on both sides of the aisle. Was she America's last cultural common ground?
10: I don't know of any person on the planet that has given more than Dolly Parton, not just to East Tennessee, but to the world.
8: Good morning, everybody. I'm Audie Cornish. We're going to start in South Carolina. That's where the late Senator Lindsey Graham's sister is now poised to take over his old job full time. So she's a recently appointed senator, Darlene Graham, and she defeated Congressman Ralph Norman in last night's runoff, which makes her a favorite to win a full term come November. Now, this victory is owed in no small part to President Trump, who went all in on propping up this political newcomer. He endorsed her just days after her brother's death. He campaigned for her in person last week. He even spent almost $1 million in campaign funding on her behalf. He was at the forefront for both candidates last night.
9: I want to thank President Trump for all of his support and his endorsement. Our victory would not have been possible without you, and we are truly grateful.
11: I never understood why he got in this race to beat, you know, but it is what it is, and I'll accept it.
8: Joining me now in the group chat, Tamara Keith, senior political correspondent at NPR Politics, Terry Schilling, president of the American Principles Project, and Antoine Seawright, Democratic strategist. Tam, let's start with Ralph Norman's question. He's like, I don't get it. Why did this happen? Any answer for him?
12: Loyalty, and in both directions. The president likes to have people who have him to credit for their success. And he also was quite loyal to Lindsey Graham, the late senator. And President.
8: So it was just personal, but not personal against Ralph Norman.
12: I mean, there was a little personal beef against Ralph Norman also.
13: I was about to say.
12: He did endorse Nikki Haley in the race for president in 2024.
8: Endorsed his own governor.
12: His own governor.
8: What? Big if true. Okay, so this is a weird day where basically you've got, like, I think Lindsey Graham had won the Republican primary, right? But only by about 56%. I'm saying only, but it's South Carolina, and he was a longtime senator, and this is the first open seat in decades. How do you think Republicans are going to talk about this in the fall? Ralph Norman's totally out. Is this just a blip because of Lindsey Graham?
14: Look, I think she's an outsider candidate. I think that's a big currency right now in the GOP.
8: That's true, and she stuck with it.
14: Yes.
8: Like, she didn't say, I don't know anything, don't vote for me.
14: Right. And
8: she said, look, hey, I'm not one of them, vote for me.
14: Yes, and Ralph Norman, unfortunately, he's a good guy. I like a lot of how he votes in Congress, but he's track record was look at my tenure in Congress, and people really don't like Congress, both sides of the aisle. So she was an outsider candidate. I think the big decision that Darlene Graham has to make now that she's won the primary and the nomination is, what's her legacy going to be, right? Lindsey Graham's was obviously foreign policy. Is hers going to be reviving the American family? That's what I would strongly suggest.
8: It's not enough just to carry on his?
14: She can, but I do think that there's a new opening in the GOP to revive the American family and make the economy work for families again.
13: She's a DEI hire, did not earn it, because we would not have this conversation if she were not Lindsey Graham's sister, let's be very clear. But there were some underlying factors in that race that the media is not talking about. One, there was $8 million spent on her behalf versus $2 million on Ralph Norman's behalf. She was able to cut his margins in place in counties in South Carolina that has a large influx population, people who moved to our state who are not necessarily loyal to South Carolina. South Carolina Republican voters
8: are very... But that means they're loyal to Trump.
13: Bingo. South Carolina voters are very loyal to their own. I think this is a change election.
15: Yeah.
13: And the Republican electorate, particularly in the primary, has started to moderate a bit. And if you compare her moderate stance versus Ralph Norman, there are two different things. I think we're seeing that play out around the country. The other thing is, and I said this on this program a couple months ago, there's a difference between an endorsement and support when it comes to Trump. Endorsement means he goes all in, he spends money, he shows
15: up. We're going to put on the screen while you're talking some of the losses. These are people who maybe they got some endorsements, but maybe there's a difference with support.
13: Support just means that he sends a tweet or he sends a message that I'm supporting you.
15: Can I take issue with one thing you just said? There is actually was a time where when a lawmaker passed away, of course a man, the widow would step in. And in this case, it is a sibling and kind of surrogate daughter. But that was a path for many women who were political novices to end up in politics. And that legacy is not all bad.
12: No, and that legacy paved the way for women who were not widows to run on their own accord and win. I will note in this race, as you were saying, it wasn't just an endorsement. MAGA Inc., which has spent almost no money.
15: Yeah, they're just sitting on money right now.
12: They are just sitting on $400 million. They dropped $800,000 in the final, like, 24 hours of this race for robocalls and text messages to say, hey, South Carolina, vote like it's Donald Trump who's on the ballot.
15: Yeah, I bet there's a lot of Senate races right now where the lawmakers are like, hi, spend on me. Okay, we're going to come back to this in a second. Coming up, I want to talk about New York and Mayor Mamdani for this reason. He's taken on Amazon in New York. He says he's fighting for workers. We're going to ask how much it could cost everybody else. And later, was it worth it? That's the question Hakeem Jeffries is being asked after his secret sit-down with Jared Kushner.

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1: Next, Soran Mamdani taking on Amazon. So New York City's mayor is pushing the Delivery Protection Act. So this is a proposal that would force Amazon to directly hire thousands of subcontracted delivery drivers. Mamdani's office posted this video 2 weeks ago.
2: The workers' routes and hours are set by Amazon.
3: So why isn't Amazon responsible for these vans?
2: Because Amazon and other corporations have built a vast network of subcontractors
4: that shield them from responsibility.
5: This is why I'm proud to support the Delivery Protection Act. Because if Amazon is delivering your packages, they should follow the same rules of every other delivery.
1: Woof, group chat is back. I need to talk about this because this economy is fast being built on gig workers' backs,
6: really?
1: Which means they are not official employees, which means the company's getting certain benefits from that. But in New York, Amazon, there's a lot here I think that's tough to take on.
6: Yeah, well, people just driving up in their own cars and dropping
1: packages.
6: I've seen
1: that, Someone pulls up and I'm like, wait a second, it's not an official van. Like, what are we doing?
6: Yeah.
1: And it's some person just
6: trying to get by.
1: Well, does he have a shot politically? This isn't the pied a terre.
7: Yeah, I don't think he has anything to lose, right? I mean, most of the Amazon warehouses are in New Jersey. AOC famously lost New York City, the HQ2. Look, and I don't think the Republican...
1: Or prevented it from landing,
7: right,
1: where
7: exactly.
1: People didn't
7: it prevented
1: want to.
7: It.
1: Yeah.
7: But the thing is the conservative answer to this is not going to be Amazon can do nothing wrong.
1: Yeah,
7: we've seen bipartisan criticism of Amazon, including with Marco Rubio just a few years ago, was actually entertaining the idea of unionization for Amazon employees. So we've got to come. I just think that where these guys go wrong, like Mamdani, I think it's more about punishing these guys rather than building something that works.
1: Can I just throw this out here? They have collected $9 million in fines for idling violations, which this is where I'm going to get my urban wrinkle nose on. It's annoying, not just in New York, but everywhere. Cars just idling as they're making their pack. It's not like a UPS or something like this. And here's what people are saying on TikTok. I want to play this for you, because these are the people who are both using the product and, in this case, being the deliverers.
8: So what they've done is they've created these LLCs, these small delivery companies, right? That basically they subcontract their deliveries to. These other entities have their own insurance, and they're also not under the umbrella of Amazon.
9: Once you're an employee, now you got to pay them benefits. Now they get sick time. Now they get time off. But now if you subcontract them
10: out. Like Uber.
9: Correct. Mm. Now if you subcontract them out, they get a 1099.
10: They're not
9: they work
10: an
9: for
10: employee,
9: themselves.
10: Right.
9: Now they don't have the protections.
11: I think this is more about Zoran fighting for working class, making certain they have basic benefits, health care, and be able to enjoy a decent quality of life. I also think...
1: But if they relocate out of the city, right, if Amazon says, you know what, then we don't want to deal and we leave, does that hurt the same people he's trying to support?
11: Could be, but I also think there's a bigger political narrative here. He prided himself on... his side of the movement prides themselves on taking out the millionaire, billionaire class. And think about who owns Amazon and think about the broader fight and discussion we're having with certain wings within our party. And I think it feeds into that. So I think there are many things at play. But at the end of the day, I don't think anyone is going to be mad at him for taking on this fight.
1: Can we come back to what you said? I do think it's fascinating. Who is going to acknowledge the gig worker as part of the working class? Instead of saying like, oh, you live in a city, or you live in a suburb, so therefore you are some sort of bourgeois person who like is making enough, and realize that they are literally in that definition working class people trying to scrape together things through this network of gig jobs that they have.
7: Yeah, and look.
1: Is there a candidate who does that? Is there someone who acknowledges that?
7: I think this is going to be a major issue in 2028. And I wouldn't count them out. There is a huge shift in the Republican Party, and you have to acknowledge that. When Marco Rubio is coming around and talking about workers' rights, as like the former neocon type when he first got elected, J.D. Vance is a candidate that would support workers' rights. The Republican Party has changed, and that was led by Trump. We shifted a lot of the working class voters to the Republican Party. And lost a lot of these suburban voters.
1: I want to know what the new language is. It's not around unionization. It's not around, like, you know what I mean? There's a way you got to figure out how to talk about these
11: workers. You can't fundamentally say the tectonic plates have shifted in the Republican Party around working class and workers' rights when Trump has put give middle class America the middle finger and put the screws.
7: I disagree with that.
11: No, no, he's put the screws to middle class America and to working families. That's why you see poll numbers the way they are around this economy, and the group of people who voted for him in 2024 now saying, you know what, you put the screws to us, we're going to do something different
1: in November.
11: Hold on about
1: the screws. There's actually something related to this. I promise, Terry, it's related. And then I get to say this. Where's the beef? Anyway, coming up on CNN this morning, President Trump wants to import beef to bring down prices. Why American cattle ranchers are calling it a mistake. But first, Dolly Parton came to Nashville with a guitar and a dream. And this morning, we are live from Music City as fans remember the Queen of Country.
3: They let you

0: Okay, waking up today, remembering the legendary Dolly Parton, the queen of country who left her mark on this world, not just as a musician, but as a philanthropist. Dolly Parton died at the age of 80 after a brief battle with cancer, and the world is in mourning. You had Barbra Streisand calling her a, quote, true force of nature. Taylor Swift saying a world without Dolly doesn't feel possible, real, or right. And former President Obama writing, quote, it's hard to imagine many people having a bigger impact than Dolly Parton. And finally, Beyonce calling Parton the barometer, the North Star. Last night, the Empire State Building glittered with pink at 9:25, a nod to her iconic song, 9 to 5.
1: I guess I just never thought Dolly would leave us.
2: Dolly Parton was the closest thing that I had to religion.
3: When I would be homesick, I would just sing at the top of my lungs, you know, in my Tennessee mountain home. And so she's just been home for me.
4: She's just Dolly. There's no other way to describe her. She's left her mark on this planet tenfold.
0: So we're bringing in CNN's Karen Caifut live from Nashville. Thank you so much for being up to talk about this. Can you just start with her family and the announcement of her death? I want to play a bit so people can hear.
5: Dolly called me and said she wants to rest in a beautiful bed of plush cotton because after a life wearing heavy rhinestones, she finally deserves to be comfortable and have some rest. Rest in peace, Aunt Dolly.
6: Well, Audie, hearing from the family yesterday at Parton's passing, she died after a brief battle with cancer, and it certainly came as a surprise to many fans who maybe hadn't seen her in the public eye as often lately, but certainly not the news that they were expecting. Audie, as I came into Nashville last night and checked into my hotel, there was a young woman in the lobby playing Jolene on a guitar, and that's just one way Dolly Parton left a legacy with millions and why she's being mourned across the American spectrum this morning. Another reason, of course, beyond her musing is her philanthropy. And you mentioned that at the top, right? Just so much that she gave, not just in terms of her music, but her money to amazing causes. The Imagination Library, 300 million books for kids over the last 30 years. When the East Tennessee wildfires happened, she gave $200,000 to 8 volunteer fire departments recovery from Hurricane Helene, $2 million. The East Tennessee Children's Hospital, named after her, earlier this year. And of course, COVID-19 vaccine research. She gave $1 million to fund Moderna's vaccine. All of this putting together a picture of a woman who certainly left the world better than the way she found it. But take a listen to her in her own words about what she hoped to achieve.
7: I'm very proud and honored to be a part of anything that is going to make the world a better place. And I just give from my heart. I never know what I'm going to do or why I'm going to do it. I just see a need, and if I can feel it, then I will.
3: You can share one.
6: And funeral services will be small and private, according to her family, at Dolly's request. However, her Dollywood theme park will be open today, a statement from the park said, so fans can go and not mourn Dolly Parton in silence, but they said with laughter, music, and shared dreams. Audie.
0: Okay, Karen, thank you so much. Remembering Dolly Parton today. We'll be right back.
7: It's here, come again. And here I go. Here I go.
8: With grocery prices getting more and more expensive, I can't.

0: Okay, so cattle ranchers and some top Republicans have a beef with President Trump. They're angry about his decision to temporarily pause his tariffs on imported beef in an attempt to lower grocery prices.
1: We don't think bringing in a bunch of foreign beef, that their cost of production, how they do things in their country, way different than us, will lower the price. It'll just help the big four packers, which happen to be three of the four majors are foreign owned. It'll help them in their bottom line, but it'll do nothing but hurt American ranchers.
0: The U.S. is facing a 75-year low in cattle inventory. The White House insists that the pause in beef tariffs is only a short-term fix.
2: We want to get the beef prices down, so we'll get them down a little bit. And that's what people want, that's what the voters want, and that's what I want. The ranchers are great. They're my people. I love the ranchers. They've done a fantastic job, but they admit that we need a little help.
0: Antoine, I see you just... look at your chops, as it said, excited to talk about this one.
3: Well, so much for the America First agenda. That's number one. Number two, farmers are getting the finger, the middle finger. American farmers are getting the middle finger thanks to this administration. Farmers are experiencing the worst financial crisis since the 1980s. Now you have the president saying we're going to import beef. We've seen this movie before, 30,000 pounds of Argentina beef recalled in April of 2025, the FDA fired most of the staff doing the inspection. So as a result, we've had over 200 recalls on foods that everyday Americans are experiencing. Trump lies and people die. We've had people die because of their lack of action
0: okay,
3: at
0: Terry,
3: that level. And so that's very serious.
0: That's pretty specific.
4: Look, the thing that's dying here is our cattle. We've had a drought, a severe drought in America.
0: Yeah, we're going to put up some of the reasons on the screen while you're talking.
3: Climate change
0: high
3: is a real
0: operating
3: issue?
0: Costs,
4: no, that's
0: disease restrictions, high selling prices, but to your point, severe drought.
4: I think he's being practical here. And look, he's put forward plans to keep more money at home, rebuild our industries, but we have a 75-year cattle shortage. And here's where it gets home for me, is I'm from the Quad Cities. There's a meat packing plant, a beef packing plant in Joslin, Illinois, the Tyson's factory. They just shut down, and they said it was because of the cattle shortage. They didn't say it was Trump's tariffs. We're short on cattle. We need to bring in cattle. We need to be practical. And if we don't bring in cattle, then you're really going to see prices skyrocket.
3: So let's be practical for a second. Do you think this 90-day pause, as we get closer to the election, ironically, is going to change the fact that we have a cattle shortage in this country? And how do we know what we're importing is beef? And how do we know people are not going to die as a result? They fired staff doing the inspections.
4: We've done these things before. We can do hard things, Antoine. I think you know that. And we have to solve this. What's the solution then to solve the beef shortage?
0: All right, then let me jump in, because that is a question being asked by Iowa rep. This is Ashley Hinson. She was asked on Sunday about this plan, because keep in mind, beef prices since 2021 are up 57%.
5: I actually spent the last week at the Iowa State Fair and was with our cattlemen when that news came out on Friday. So as you can imagine, got some pretty swift feedback here in Iowa from our producers. I definitely want to see those prices come down, because I do think it is a consumer issue. We need to focus on affordability, but I think this isn't the way to do that. I think we need to focus on helping our cattlemen grow their herd.
0: So she's Republican, and she's saying, she's asking the same thing as you. Well, what are you going to do? But what it means is, if you're literally standing next to the butter cow and you have to look at the cattle ranchers and say, sorry, not tariffs, but not like it seems hard.
6: She is not just a Republican. She is a Republican running for office in 2026. And
0: you've taken one more thing from her.
6: The response from Republicans and from the cattle industry, but the response from Republicans on this is the very rare thing that the president has done that has gotten incredible pushback. It's so much pushback that they're not just like, oh, you got bad advice. They're like, we told you not to do this and you did it anyway, and we think it's a bad idea. There are just so few things in politics right now in this country where Republicans push back on the president like
0: this. Well, one thing for me is, you've told people for months and months and months that tariffs don't cause prices to go up. And then you come out and you say, I want to lower prices, so I'm going to pause these tariffs. Like,
4: right.
0: It feels as though you've just told everyone the quiet part,
4: well,
0: very loudly.
4: So no one has argued that tariffs don't increase prices.
3: The president is making that same argument.
4: Long term,
3: every day.
4: Long term, there will be adjustments. But here's the thing.
3: Oh, now it's adjustments.
4: Okay, so here's the thing. This is about keeping more money here, more of our industries here. It's about rebuilding America. But here's the thing. I find it rich. I still remember when the new leader of the Democratic Party, AOC, was pushing the Green New Deal, which was going after red meat and basically making it illegal. The thing is, the Democrats can attack Trump on all these side effects for increases in these prices. But the design of the Democratic Party is to increase gas prices, increase electricity rates, and increase the cost of beef. That's the reality, and that's your actual platform. That's the feature of your platform as the Democrats and not a bug.
0: But if Republican consultants are going to start making ads about the economy, what are they going to say?
6: I know what they're going to say.
0: Oh, tell me.
6: They are going to say that Democrats wanted to raise your prices, they wanted to raise your taxes because they voted against the president's one big bill. That is the economic focus.
0: Those prices are up anyway.
6: Yeah, they're not going to talk about grocery prices coming down unless you talk about eggs. They're not going to talk about wages needing to go up. They're going to focus on the things that the president and Republicans did with this one big beautiful tax bill, which is deeply unpopular when you look at the polls.
3: It's the big ugly bill, and Americans are feeling the
0: residue. I don't know if that caught on, but yeah, it did.
3: Americans are feeling the residue. But I want to push back on two things, too. I think it's lazy for you to say that we've done hard things before and it has not caused harm. 30,000 pounds of beef have been recalled twice in this country because of Donald Trump's action. The president promised on day one he was going to lower prices, he was going to take care of these working class people like farmers, etc., and that's backfired. That's why you have so many farming communities pissed off with this president because of his lack of action, lack of attention. And then you want to argue about the drought, and we don't agree, but you're the same party who does not agree that the climate crisis is real in this country.
4: Who doesn't agree that the climate crisis is a big deal is American people. The American voters, only 3% of them, and even the Democratic primaries, are saying that climate change is the top issue for them. So even the left has lost the argument around why we need to increase taxes on our energy.
3: So the drought is happening for no reason.
4: The drought is not happening because of climate change. And by the way, the climate is always changing. It's just not
3: going to be solved. So the climate is changing.
4: The climate is always changing. It's been changing since before.
0: Since we are literally fighting over the cost of beef, which, by the way, still up for you at home, whether this policy discussion improves it or not. And I want to talk about something we can all actually agree on, right? I want to talk about the legacy of Dolly Parton, because she was a little bit country, a little bit pop, a little bit rock and roll. Most of all, she was American. So we're going to talk about how she became someone who united us. But first, we've got this.
7: I'm having a wonderful time with all the demonstrations of you connecting the dot and putting the whole pieces to the puzzle together. But none of it matters, guys.
0: The amateur sleuths have descended on the murder trial with viral conspiracies. We're going to talk about the culture writer about why she says those theories are taking off.

0: and this is CNN.
1: Let me give you this update. The final rebuttal witnesses are expected in the trial of Massachusetts mother Lindsay Clancy, who is accused of murdering her three children. The defense does not argue that against her killing her kids, but that she suffered from severe postpartum psychosis and should not be held responsible for the deaths. The internet has a whole different take.
2: You have to blame the adults around her because she said that she feels she wants to harm the children. She said it multiple times to her husband and her mother.
3: I know a good 99.9% of the internet believes that her husband Patrick actually did all of this. Even if you're right, it doesn't even matter. Her own attorney, in his opening statement, told the jury she killed her kids. She did it. We're not here to argue that.
1: As one culture writer puts it, the Patrick Clancy conspiracy theories are rooted in the harsh realities of motherhood. Joining me now, the author of that article is E.J. Dixon, senior culture writer at Wired, and also the author of, quote, One Bad Mother, in praise of psycho housewives, stage parents, momfluencers, and other women we love to hate. I wanted to talk to you because despite the viciousness, the scariness of this crime, she's not necessarily turning into someone that people hate, right? Like, instead, we're seeing this online movement and dialogue around her. And why do you think that is?
4: I think a lot of women who have had children have tremendous empathy for Lindsay Clancy. You saw that in the courtroom a couple weeks ago when there were hundreds of women flooding out in pink T-shirts, showing support for her outside of the courtroom. I think a lot of women feel a lot of frustration with feeling abandoned postpartum by healthcare systems, by their partners, by their social support nets as a whole. And I think that's sort of where this outpouring of sympathy for Lindsay Clancy is coming from.
1: Why the focus on the husband?
4: I think it's easy for people to focus on the husband, in part because men do commit the majority of violent crimes against children. So there is sort of this script in true crime that scenario is following. I think that a lot of it has to do with Patrick's behavior on the stand. You know, he doesn't necessarily he comes off a little bit aloof, a little bit detached. So I think that kind of serves as a canvas for people who, especially people who have watched a lot of true crime, to kind of project their own conspiracy theories onto him. But I think overall, really what it comes from is a great deal of frustration with that women have with their male partners postpartum. I have seen so many women speak out on social media saying they felt abandoned postpartum. They had these horror stories about being emotionally or physically abused or being left by their partners in the months after having a child. I think a lot of this has nothing to do with Patrick at all. I think it really has to do with a lot of misplaced frustration
1: that
4: women have toward their partners.
1: I want to bring up this. I'm seeing some, especially kind of in conservative circles, people talking about this dialogue online. You had Sean Davis from The Federalist saying, I don't want psychopaths who defend a child murder on my side. I want them institutionalized. Matt Walsh saying, I've gone deep in the rabbit hole of psychotic women on the internet who are rallying to Clancy's defense, and in some cases outright exalting and celebrating her. This case is like the female equivalent of black activists defending Carmelo Anthony. Really dark stuff. This is a sickness in our culture.
4: I think it is reflective of a sickness in our culture. I think it's reflective of a different type of sickness that Matt Walsh is than the one that Matt Walsh is referring to, though. I think that it's reflective of a sickness in our culture where mothers feel so unsupported and so completely isolated and alone that they can empathize with a woman who has committed one of, you know, the greatest atrocity of all, who felt that she had no other choice because she felt so failed by the medical establishment and by her family and by her support system every step of the way. I think it reflects an inherent perversity in the condition of what it means to be a postpartum mother in the United States, that so many women are flooding out in support of her and empathizing with her and sharing their own stories. And I think it highlights a really deep structural problem that we're not talking about.
1: That's E.J. Dixon. You can find her writing in Wired, and I encourage you to check out her book. It's called One Bad Mother. Thank you so much for being with us. I'm going to turn to this political story. Remember House Minority Leader Hakeem Jeffries meeting in a closed-door session with Trump's son-in-law, Jared Kushner? Well, the New York Times first reported this meeting, and then it kicked off this massive outcry from people in Jeffries' party. On CNN Tuesday, the New York Democrat was asked if anything was actually accomplished in those talks.
0: No, it was just a high-level, topical conversation, particularly focused on affordability, as well as the housing bill that was recently passed and enacted into law as a foundation for the type of thing that perhaps can be built upon moving forward.
1: Okay, group chat is back. I know, Antoine, you're going to defend this. You're very upset, but let's give people a sense of how frustrated folks are online. What are you seeing? Why, to you, politically, did this strike a nerve?
5: Jared Kushner is not even an employee of the White House or of the government. He is this outside advisor. He is the president's son-in-law who's negotiating a lot of business in the Middle East. And yes, and is better known this term, at least, for his work negotiating the Middle East. You know, I think that what angry Democrats want is for there to be investigations into people like Jared Kushner. If Democrats take control,
1: let me
5: of the
1: give
5: House.
1: You an example. James Carville, we wheel it out at the time. Politics War Room podcast. This was his take. Antoine, you speak coming right after, okay?
6: These are a pack of crooks, and they're a pack of people that don't give a about the United States of America, and we don't want to with them. And well, meet with them. Don't meet with them. Don't have anything to do with them. Say, any business we have is going to be conducted with you under oath, subject to aggressive discovery.
7: I think it's stupid that we even having this discussion. First of all, Hakeem Jeffries is the minority leader. We have no power in Washington. So for the folks online who think that somehow or another we can rein these people in and make these people testify and cause all these things to happen today, they're stupid and out of touch. How you govern and how you campaign are two different things. That's very important to note. No one gave two flying kites about who Nancy Pelosi met with when she was leader. No one knew who she met with. So I think it's unfair to try to criticize Hakeem. I'm old enough to remember, and you are too, Vernon Jordan, who was the man who ran the Clinton White House. Most people met with Vernon Jordan before they met with anyone officially in the White House. This is not some new phenomenon. That's like other thing. The fact of the matter is Jared Kushner and Hakeem worked together on the First Step Act and the first iteration of the Trump White House. They had a relationship. And Hakeem Jeffries does not owe white progressives online any explanation for who he meets with. This is Washington. There will be
1: Hold on. James Carville is not a white progressive online. Okay, that man is rocking his chair from the moderate wing of the party.
7: He has
1: very much been very critical of the way left activists demand things. So when he comes out and says, look, if you're going to have the House soon, get ready for your gavel. Get ready. This is not getting ready. But why is that not a fair criticism?
7: Well, I'm saying he's one of them because he's taking their approach. That does not mean that Jamie Raskin and Robert Garcia cannot investigate Jared Kushner because there was a meeting. Like, I think that's silly. And no one is saying anything about the fact that we're going to have a split Washington, D.C. when Democrats take over. Jeffries is going to have to meet with the president and the White House and people like Jared Kushner to get things done.
8: Well, I find it interesting because I don't think the Democrats are going to be able to say that the Trump administration isn't taking affordability seriously anymore, because that's what they were meeting about partially, and that's what Hakeem Jeffries is saying. So now the Democrats are in a position where they have to keep attacking unfairly the Trump administration when Trump is obviously opening up bipartisan doors to work with Hakeem Jeffries on affordability.
7: Well, that's not true, because Trump did not sign the bipartisan.
8: Hakeem Jeffries just said that.
7: He also said that Trump did not sign the bipartisan housing bill. He let it go into law. The other thing is they met about affordability. Did not mean that Jared Kushner under White House agreed to work on affordability issues.
1: Hold on, guys. we're not at the midterms yet, but it feels like this is the prologue to the midterm conversation, meaning what does it mean for Democrats to hold any gavel? Okay, it may still be split, but will you have power? And what do you do with that power?
5: Yeah, and talking to Democrats, they are trying to figure out how to message on what they want to do without overpromising, because, again, there will be divided government if Democrats take control of either House, either Chamber of Commerce, Congress. They are still not going to have the White House. And the thing about this Jared Kushner meeting is he's going out there. He's the one who has shown an interest and a willingness to do some bipartisan work.
1: Kushner,
5: yeah. I haven't seen President Trump show much interest in any sort of bipartisan work. I mean,
1: Isn't the act of sending? I feel like anytime he wants something, he sends the son-in-law. And if he can sit down,
5: I mean,
1: with
5: why can't the president
1: peace,
5: sit down fair. With the
7: he
5: minority
7: can't
5: leader?
7: Because Donald Trump has to uphold a certain image and attack Hakeem Jeffries, but he can send a signal that I know we're going to lose, so let me try to find a way to create a relationship. That meeting would not have happened if Republicans did not have a sense they're going to lose the midterms, period, point blank.
8: No. Look, this is how it works. This is the world we live in. Democrats do the same thing. And look, President Trump wants to get to work any way he can, and if he can send Jared Kushner, who is a great ambassador of the Democratic Party. His dad was a major Democrat in New York, and he's the best person to go and build a bridge.
7: So you would acknowledge the fact that people like Kushner play an outside role in what happens in the White House. So it's common sense for Kushner to perhaps meet with Jeffries because they have a relationship. You would acknowledge that.
8: Oh, I don't disagree with the meeting. I think Jared Kushner was firmly
1: also,
8: in his right, and it's not a bad thing.
1: The world of Terry is not complaining about this. We're just wondering why it struck a nerve.
7: I'm making a broader point that these things happen on the regular. Alexandria Ocasio-Cortez meets with Republicans on the regular and find common ground on things that they care about. This is not some new phenomenon to Washington. I think Jeffries gets unfair criticism is the point I'm making by certain segments of the Democratic population.
1: Well, then you're going to like this because I finally found somebody that there is no segment that has criticism. Okay, we're talking about Dolly Parton. Not only was she a cultural icon, she was one of the greats. She is somebody who. There was a unified response to her and her work.
9: If there's anything that America can agree on, it's Dolly Parton, you know. And one of the greatest rags to riches story ever in the history of music.
1: There's no politics today, right, in remembering her. You've got people across the political spectrum saying that she was one of a kind, the best of America, and the president announcing that flags will be lowered to half staff to honor her. For Parton, she was political, she was not partisan, noting she had fans on both sides of the aisle.
10: I think everybody should be treated with respect. I don't judge people. I try not to get too caught up in all the controversy of things. I hope that everybody gets a chance to be who and what they are.
1: Group chat is back. I wanted to talk about the way she moved in the world. She did not accept, I think, Presidential Medal of Honor of Arts from Biden or Trump, right? And she also was willing to take stands that, especially in Nashville, I think, are difficult to defend, given the constituency and given how the record industry there responds to people when it comes to politics. Why do you think, or how do you think, she navigated these conversations?
5: She was kind of above it all. She was also very mm-hmm. controlled in how she put herself out there.
1: She did.
5: While both making everybody feel seen and seeing her as deeply authentic to herself, but also was very controlled about what she put out and the decisions that she made. And, you know, being above politics is good for business.
1: But not everyone takes that road. So, of course, when she had her she had a Civil War themed dinner attraction in 2018 at Dollywood. It was called it had Dixie in the name, the Stampede. And she just dropped the Dixie. She was like, I don't care. It's fine. Lots of people go. Later on, she gave direct support to the Black Lives Matter movement. This was in 2020. And I just want to play for you how she articulated that at the time.
10: I'm not out here to tell you what to do. I don't want you to tell me what to do. But I just do what my heart tells me to do. I ask God to direct me and lead me. And if I've got His direction, I don't have to worry too much about anything else. But I do understand people having to make themselves known and felt and seen. And of course, Black Lives Matter. Do we think our little white asses are the only ones that matter? No, everybody matters.
1: One more thing I want to play for you. This was her when asked by the late Larry King, asked by Larry King, why gays are bullied. This is important because she never backed down from her sort of support and openness to the LGBTQ community.
11: Why are gays bullied?
10: Well, I'm not sure about all of the reasons that people act the way they do about other people. I just think we need to dig down a little deeper and try to be a little kinder to one another and accept one another for, you know, for who we are.
1: How come she never had backlash from the right?
8: I think she had this authenticity and sincerity about her. I will say that, yeah, I'm Catholic. If the eight kids didn't give it away, and Catholics have this this philosophy or this charism called memento mori, and it's to think about your death because life is fleeting. And all the headlines about this being such a short cancer, she lived her life to the fullest. And she, that woman is someone that felt very much at peace with God and was constantly, I think, probably thinking about her life and what it meant and how to live. And I think this is all the memories and people coming to her support in these final days. It really is a reflection on who she was.
7: Dolly was nonpartisan, but political as hell. And I think the authenticity of her is the one thing that connects the American tissue together. And she lived that. She used her platform for good, and she learned how to, that familiarity breeds contentment. So when she poked her head up on an issue, it was because it was really passion driven. I appreciate that. I said on Laura Coates last night, and I really believe this, issues divide us, but our values unite us.
1: Yeah, and she was talked about her values.
7: She was a value-centered woman and person, and that's why she will be an American hero, and that's why, like fine wine, she got better with time. Her music and her voice.
1: She was definitely someone who also, she was informed by her upbringing, her Appalachian upbringing, her upbringing in poverty, and I think somebody who, again, when we talk about being working class or growing up, that informed how she interacted with the world.
5: Yeah, and she understood that she had a gift, mm-hmm. that she was given a gift, that she rose to this level, and she wasn't going to waste it.
1: So normally I do group chats, but honestly, this is the only thing in the group chats, okay? I got the pussy bow on. People are sending me a little lipstick emoji. We are all thinking about Dolly Parton. I have a lot of friends in Nashville, and I know that you all are remembering her today. So thank you for being with us. And stick around. There's more headlines coming up next on CNN.

0: Tributes pouring in for Dolly Parton, the queen of country music. And we are learning new details this morning about her final days.
1: And breaking overnight, Darlene Graham squeaks through a Senate primary, the sister of the late Lindsey Graham. The president's endorsement made all the difference. And then a manhunt is over. The suspect wanted for wearing a creepy mask and terrorizing people in Philadelphia is found all the way on the other side of the country. I'm John Berman with Kate Baldwin in New York. Sarah Seidner is in Nashville. This is CNN News Central.
2: I am here in Nashville live outside the Ryman, the most famous home of the Grand Ole Opry, also known as the Mother Church of Country Music. And you can see why. It does look like a church. When you go inside, there are pews inside and stained glass on the outside. Dolly Parton made her first appearance here at just 13 years old. She would later move to Nashville when she was 18, where she brought her incredible writing skills, her talent, and her hard work, and became the world's biggest country music star. Nashville is also where she died. She died at the age of 80 after a brief battle with cancer. Tributes are pouring in from all over the world and from some of the biggest names in music as well, from Taylor Swift, from Beyonce, from Barbara Streisand, from President Trump, President Obama. And we also saw some of the reaction around the country. For example, the Empire State Building was lit up all in pink at 9:25, a nod to her first and very famous movie, 9 to 5, and also the song that went along with it that we can all sing. She also is getting tributes in many different places where Dolly is known to have been, especially where she grew up as one of 12 children in Sevier County, which declared a day of mourning. And we should mention that there are tributes that happened inside the Grand Ole Opry as well last night. She will be missed. She is one of the people that has given so much to so many, not just her fans, but also the people that played with her, that learned from her. She was really a genius in her own right. Let's go now to Jason Carroll. He is in Dolly's hometown of Sevierville. And talk to me, Jason, about what you're seeing from folks, what you're hearing. We are seeing, for example, here, there are many different places people can go to honor her, one of which is her star, where they're starting to see some of the flowers pile up and some of the tributes to her.
3: Well, Sarah, you can see right behind me here in Sevierville County, in front of the courthouse where Dolly Parton's statue is, you can see all of the cards and the letters, the outpouring of support here for Dolly Parton. One of the messages that particularly poignant that reads, "Thank you for giving me my first job." And that really speaks to what so many people here thought of Dolly Parton. I mean, it wasn't just about her music. It wasn't just about her songwriting. It's about how she was able to give back to the people, the community here. I mean, so many of the things that people talk about, they talk about the Buddy program, where she literally gave $500 to 7th and 8th graders starting back in 1991 to encourage them to buddy up with someone and complete high school. In 1986, opening Dollywood. She did that not for her own ego. She did it so that people here in the county would have jobs. And you think about the literacy program that she had, where she created a program to provide books to children up to age 5. Every month, a free book to encourage them to read because her own father could not read. I mean, these are some of the stories that people talk about here in this county when they talk about Dolly Parton. I mean, I spoke to a lot of people. Many of them came out here last night. There were hundreds more of those people expected here throughout the day. And what it was very apparent is that she touched people here in this county where she grew up from all walks of life.
4: Speaking for me personally, I'm gay. So, I mean, she has been an ally to the gay people since before it was popular. And that's really the main reason that I came out here today, is just because she has done everything for my community. And she's just she puts everybody on a pedestal. She'll talk to you no matter where you're from, no matter what walk of life you've came from. And I just think that everybody needs to see that that's what she really was.
5: How do you think she'll be remembered?
6: Dolly will always be remembered. She'll be remembered as her kindness. Mm. She was so kind to everybody. Mm. And her music. Yeah. Her music was wonderful.
7: She was a star. She was a saint. I mean, she had the children's hospital named after her because everything she's done. Like, she was a saint of a woman. You never hear anything bad about her. No controversies at all.
3: And Sarah, you know, you think about what happened in this area in the Smoky Mountains back in 2016, the wildfires that devastated the area here. Dolly Parton stepped up at that point as well. She started something called the My People Fund, where she gave families $1,000 a month for 6 months to help so many of these families here who were devastated, you know, by the wildfires. So it's very apparent, while this is a woman who, throughout her career, who touched millions of people all over the world, all over the country, but she never forgot her roots, never forgot where she grew up, never forgot the people here. Sarah.
2: And we will never forget her, partly because of just her persona and how vibrant and wonderful and kind and giving she was, but also, of course, because of her music. She was an incredible musician, but also an incredible songwriter, and wrote some of the biggest hits that this country and the world has ever seen, like I Will Always Love You, which was, of course, recorded again by many different people, including Whitney Houston, where a lot of people thought that was her song. That was Dolly's writing and her perhaps one of her biggest hits. You, of course, had 9 to 5 and Jolene, which is a personal favorite of mine. But we're also seeing the grief outpouring here. I will tell you, as soon as I arrived in Nashville and I went to check in at the hotel, the lady that was at the desk said to me, she's like, I'm sorry, I'm having a hard time concentrating. I said, are you all right? And she said, I'm just so heartbroken that she's gone. And I said, you're talking about Dolly, right? She says, yes. She goes, I can't get over it. I just can't get over it. So it's touched so many people. It doesn't matter if you're black or white. It doesn't matter if you're, you know, where you came from, whether or not you were a big country music fan or not, because her music went everywhere and touched everyone. And I do want to talk a little bit about her role here in Nashville, because Nashville was also where she met her husband, who she was with for more than 50 years and who died last year, and she was certainly heartbroken from all of that. And I do also want to talk about the fact that, you know, a lot of people know some of her songs that were written for children, where she spent time. There's always video of her singing to kids as well, but she never had children of her own. And so you look back at her legacy and some of the reasons why, and women suffer from this all the time. She had severe endometriosis, and she just believed that, look, God just didn't want her to have children. And so every child was her child. That's the way she thought. And I do want you, because you mentioned her program to make sure that children have books, the Imagination Library. She talked about that and how much she loved it. Here's what she said about that project of hers.
8: My own father didn't get a chance to go to school. He couldn't read and write, and that was that hindered him a great deal, because he was so smart, you know, and it really bothered him a lot. But I started it because of my dad, and I got my dad involved in it. He helped me a great deal when we were putting it together, and he felt like he was doing something important. And so he took a lot of pride in that. The kids started calling me the book lady, and my dad was so proud of that. He thought that was the cutest thing. He just was prouder of that than probably my great success in show business.
2: They knew her as the book lady, and we know her as the biggest, brightest star who left us yesterday. Thank you to Jason Carroll there in her hometown. And that's it for me for right now, until we speak to some of the folks who played with her in just a bit right here at the Grand Ole Opry. I'll send it back to you, Kate.
0: That's not it at all. There's much more to come, Sarah. Thank you so much. We're so glad to have a moment to remember her. There's much more to come from Sarah in Nashville. Also ahead for us, breaking overnight, Darlene Graham, the sister of the late Senator Lindsey Graham, is the winner of the GOP nomination for South Carolina's in South Carolina's Senate runoff. Why President Trump made all the difference in that race. And a new threat to the Kennedy Center. The Trump administration now says that it could actually demolish the building if the president's $250 million renovation plan is blocked. And a jury in the Lindsey Clancy trial set to begin deliberations as soon as tomorrow. So what's expected then today?
9: With grocery prices getting more and more expensive, I can't

0: All right, breaking overnight, Darlene Graham in South Carolina has won the Republican nomination for Senate in that state. The sister of the late Senator Lindsey Graham, who's serving as senator now temporarily, is trying to fill the seat for a full 6 years. She defeated Congressman Ralph Norman in this runoff. How did she do it? Well, look at this. She won by about 18,000 votes. I want you to remember that number, right? I want to focus on Horry County in Myrtle Beach. This is where Donald Trump went to campaign for Darlene Graham just the other night. Remember, she won the state by 18,000 votes. She won Horry County, where Myrtle Beach is, by about 17,000, right? So a huge chunk of her overall victory came from this county. What difference did the presidential visit make? I want to show you. 2 weeks ago, there was the open primary here. There were more candidates in the race. If you look at how people finished here, Darlene Graham didn't even win there. There were other candidates in, but she led Ralph Norman by 9,000, right? She led Ralph Norman by 9,000 2 weeks ago. She expanded that to 17,000, which essentially was her overall margin in the state. The Trump visit to Myrtle Beach clearly made a huge difference. She knew Donald Trump got her over the finish line. Listen.
1: I want to thank President Trump for all of his support and his endorsement. Mr. President, Lindsey truly loved you and viewed you as one of his closest friends. I appreciate that bond and appreciate all that you've done for our country. Our victory would not have been possible without you, and we are truly grateful. South Carolina is truly Trump country.
0: All right, with us now, congressional reporter for Axios, Kate Sanalise. And in this case, South Carolina really was Trump country. That visit, all the money that the president's PAC poured in seemed to make the big difference for Darlene Graham.
2: Yeah, definitely. And this was a huge win for Donald Trump here. You know, he endorsed her. He encouraged her to run for this seat. As you mentioned, he spent time campaigning in South Carolina, even held rallies for her as well. And we saw MAGA Inc., President Trump's super PAC, pour more than $800,000 into this race at the last minute, which is a really notable development given the group's absence from other key battleground races. So this is a win for the president here, but at the same time, he put in a lot of effort to get her across the finish line, and that's likely because his political clout when it comes to his endorsements was coming into question. In the recent weeks, we've seen a string of primary losses for the president, particularly last week in Florida and Wyoming. So he needed to put in this effort here and prove that his endorsement still has the power that it used to.
0: Yeah, I mean, I think heading into November, he very much wanted to show he still had the juice here. He is already crowing out this victory, saying it's because of his endorsement. You know, going forward, how much of the midterms do you think he wants to be about him, and how much about the Republican brand?
2: Yeah, well, we have just seen new reporting that he wants to use some of this money from MAGA Inc. to launch an ad campaign touting his own records and his own accomplishments. And Republicans definitely still want to talk about Trump. You know, he's still a powerful force, especially among the Republican base. And it's important to use that to get the Republican base out. But when we're looking at some of these more vulnerable members in battleground races, we're starting to see some of them distance themselves a little bit from Trump and some of the more unpopular policies like the tariffs and the Iran war. So Trump does want to play a part in this midterms, but it's not clear exactly what that role will be yet.
0: Kate Sanalise, great to see you. Thank you so much for your help this morning. Kate.
3: So did Lindsey Clancy hear voices the day that she killed her three young children? That question has now turned into a critical flashpoint in the final days of her murder trial. We've got much more on that. And also, there's a new warning today from Bill Gates on AI, laying out in a 5,000-word essay why he is so scared of what is to come.

0: in Los Angeles, and this is CNN.
1: Soon, the prosecution's final witness is expected back on the stand in the Lindsey Clancy murder trial, and closing arguments are likely then to come tomorrow. Clancy's defense team has all along argued and tried to make the case that she was suffering from postpartum psychosis when she killed her three children, so she should not be and cannot be criminally liable for their deaths. But on Tuesday, jurors heard from an FBI psychiatrist who said that he believes Clancy knew what she was doing. CNN's Jean Casares was inside the courtroom.
2: I was in the courtroom to watch the jury during most of the day on Tuesday, and what I saw from beginning to end was, before the jury even comes into the courtroom, the defendant comes into the courtroom, and before the defendant comes into the courtroom, her nurses come into the courtroom. Lindsey Clancy has two nurses that are seated in the first row of court, and I saw them. They walked in, and you can tell they are nurses by what they are wearing. They sit on the front row. And then Lindsey Clancy was wheeled in. Now, the camera does not catch this, but she is wheeled in by a court officer. She is wheeled to the defense table. Her wheelchair is a larger wheelchair than what we normally see. She then took it on her own to wheel herself back a little bit and go into the defense area as she wanted to, the defense table. Then the jury entered, and they are middle-aged to older. Conceivably parents, grandparents. They sat down. The expert witness then began to testify, and I saw notebooks come out. So many notes being written by these jurors, and predominantly the women are taking the notes, but I saw one man that was taking notes, but every juror completely focused on that expert. And there have been a lot of experts in this trial, and many times it gets so monotonous with the battle of the experts, but this jury focused the whole time.
3: Great to have Gene there. All right, SpaceX plans to build what they call the biggest launch site on Earth. The price tag, a mere $100 billion. And then a whole generation of parents and kids knows the impact of Dolly Parton, not for her music, but her incredible generosity. The Imagination Library, just part of her legacy.
4: I count my blessings more than I count my money. I just feel like if I'm doing what I am happy doing and doing things to share and to help everybody else, I, of course, will make tons of money. And as I've always joked, it costs a lot to look this cheap, and I need the money. But it ain't just to

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3: I'm Manu Raju on Capitol Hill, and this is CNN.
4: Jobe National Park, home to Africa's largest elephant population. Bella Mayomi works as a guide for Jobe Game Lodge, the only permanent property inside its borders and the first in Africa to use an electric safari vehicle and electric-powered boat.
5: All this electricity that used to power the boats and the vehicles are generated in-house from the solar panel. Even when we are driving the boats, the solar charges from the sun.
6: It's such a magical experience on electric boats because they are much more quiet and you can even hear birds calls and animal calls, like alarm calls. For those who are bird watchers, it's a great moment. And you can easily approach most the potentially dangerous animal like elephant watchers is a great moment. And you can easily approach most the potentially dangerous animal like elephants and hippos without even disturbing them.
7: So the saga continues over the Kennedy Center in Washington. The Trump administration now threatening to demolish the building if renovations are not allowed. In a new court filing, the Justice Department argues that without the renovations, the center will deteriorate further into an unsafe, decrepit structure, and that will need to be taken down and replaced. But this all comes amid the ongoing fight over Trump's name, really. Trump wanting to add his own name to the building. He added it. It was then removed by court order in June. And of course, he wants it back on. CNN's Elena Treen is at the White House with much more on this. What's going to happen here, Elena?
8: I think it's very much unclear, and I like that you have in big words over the screen, Kennedy Center saga, Kate, because this really has been a saga. This is the latest in a series of fights that the president and his administration have gotten in with different judges and the Kennedy Center itself over different changes that they want made. I'm going to walk you through some of this, though. As you mentioned, the Kennedy Center, they're arguing these lawyers may need to be demolished or recreated into an open-air performance center if some of these proposed renovations aren't done. Now, this all came in a Monday court filing, and essentially it comes days after the center's board, which we should note is stacked with the president's allies, had voted again to try and close the center down for a series of renovations. I'd note that those votes have faced a lot of scrutiny in the past. We know that a federal judge had stepped in earlier this year and essentially blocked those renovations from happening. Unclear what's going to happen if this faces another legal battle. Now, I will say in the filing, the lawyers did not say whether such a plan had already been discussed by the board. Instead, it was mentioned alongside other notes and arguments defending the board's decision to vote once again on re-adding the president's name to the facade of the Kennedy Center. I will note there is going to be a hearing on Thursday. The U.S. District Judge Casey Cooper is set to hold a hearing over this bid by the Democratic Congresswoman Joyce Beatty to stop the center from inscribing the president's name into the outside of the building. This is a long fight. We're not exactly sure how this is going to lead. But the argument here is that the building's interior, some of the structure is deteriorating. They argue that's why these renovations are necessary, despite some others arguing it might just be to elevate the look of it. So I think a lot more to come on this, Kate.
7: I think that is certain in uncertain times. A lot more to come. It's good to see you, Elena. Thank you very much. John.
9: All right. With us now, Tia Mitchell, the Washington bureau chief for the Atlanta Journal-Constitution. Shakespeare asks, what's in a name? Kind of a lot here. I mean, here's your picture of the tarp covering up the names. The White House apparently doesn't want anyone to see. Donald Trump's name was taken down, at least temporarily, from the Kennedy Center here. Is this the case, Tia? If the president's name can't be on it, they don't want the building at all?
10: I mean, that's kind of how I read it. The president wants this. The president wants his name on things, especially his name on things that he thinks the American public currently revere or could revere in the future. He wants that to be his legacy, actual structures and landmarks. And so I think that he and his allies in the White House and beyond are looking for ways to make it happen. And if they can't make it happen with the current building, I think their thinking is maybe if there's a new building, some of the current laws may not still apply.
9: Yeah, sort of take your marbles and go home, but in a big, big, expensive way here. Let's move this out and talk about the big events overnight, which was Darlene Graham winning the runoff there to get the Republican nomination for the full six-year term Senate in South Carolina here. President Trump went to campaign for her in Myrtle Beach just the other night, and you can see she won that county by a lot, almost the entire margin of her victory in South Carolina. The president wanted this. The president got it. What does it mean going forward?
10: So I think it was a really good night for President Trump. Every primary night has not been a great night for him, but last night was. I think it shows that he's going to continue to support candidates that he feels have been loyal to him, and he wants to show that loyalty in return. They're not always the candidate who has the most experience or, you know, has the most groundswell of support, but he thinks he can come in and help change things, help build support. He literally told the voters in Myrtle Beach, it's not, don't think about it as Darlene Graham on the ballot, think about it as if my name is on the ballot. And it seems to really have had impact.
9: Yeah, again, I mean, as long as we're just talking about Myrtle Beach here, we can push in there. You can see the margin of her win in Myrtle Beach was about 17,000 in Horry County. You know, you push back overall, the entire margin in the state was 18,000. So you can see that visit may have made a big difference there. Tia Mitchell, thank you very much. Kate?
7: This morning, Canada strikes back. And now the big question is, what will these retaliatory tariffs mean for the United States? In less than 2 weeks, Americans are going to find out.
11: Today I'm announcing that Canada will match the United States tariffs dollar for dollar, rate for rate. Effective September 8, Canada will impose counter tariffs of up to 15, 25, or 50% on 27.6 billion in imports from the United States of America. For each product, our tariff would match the American tariff on the same type of Canadian good.
7: Canada is part of this, doubling tariffs on U.S. steel and aluminum to 50%, the same rate the U.S. is now charging on Canadian steel and aluminum coming in. There are lots of other new tariffs that are about to set in as well as Canada is now responding. Paper products, construction materials, home appliances, dairy, and other agricultural goods as well. Canadian officials have also unveiled at the same time a $5.4 billion package to try to help businesses and workers in Canada impacted by this new trade fight. Let's talk about where things stand and where things are going. Joining me right now is the mayor of Toronto, Olivia Chow. Mayor, thank you for being here. The Prime Minister, well, the Canadian government laid out the response yesterday. Doubling of tariffs on American steel and aluminum to 50% is the most significant. Do you think this tit-for-tat, dollar-for-dollar approach is the right one?
12: Well, until President Trump's attack for generations, our close relationships created prosperity for all of us. So I truly don't understand why President Trump is bound and determined to raise price for everyone, both sides of the border. So it's going to hurt, it's going to be painful, but we have to respond. We have to defend and protect ourselves. And look, we are best partners, we're best neighbors. My brother, my cousins are all Americans. And we're supposed to love our neighbors, but instead we're getting brutally and viciously attacked. I just don't understand it.
7: Doug Ford, the Premier of Ontario, has come out very hard against the President of the United States here. The Wall Street Journal had a whole profile on him this morning and writes that he's clearly getting under the skin of the president and the White House, but also writes this, his unpredictability complicates Prime Minister Mark Carney's negotiating stance, but he also provides a useful foil, a kind of bad cop for which Carney can offer his more measured good cop approach. Do you think Doug Ford's approach complicates things for the prime minister negotiating?
12: Well, that's a very good question. Look, this uncertainty is costing us, it's costing everyone. And when the price goes up, no one is exempt. And I think what we should do is follow Dolly Parton's way. She lived her life full of love and joy and generous, and President Trump could reflect on it instead of these midnight schoolyard bullying. They're vicious. Just take a breather. And my message to your American viewer is this. This is senseless. There's no reason for this kind of attack. Our economy, our auto parts are so integrated, and that's why we're prosperous. So give your local elected rep a call and say, come on, you're supposed to love your neighbors as yourself, but stop the attack. And let's negotiate, let's talk, because we are always stronger together.
7: Let me ask the question then this way, because I didn't hear an answer there. Doug Ford also told the Associated Press that if this fight gets worse, the way he put it is everything is on the table, including cutting off electricity from Ontario going into the United States. Do you support that move?
12: Well, whatever it takes. Whatever it takes, upping the price of electricity, we have to get attention because this cannot continue. The uncertainty is costing everyone. And I have this, and we as Canadians are having a buy local, love local campaign. There'd be two apples, one's from America, one's from Canada. We're going to buy Canadian apples.
7: But proactively cutting off electricity going into the United States, you would support that move as a measure to get the U.S. to the negotiating table.
12: Well, I think whatever our premier needs to do, we cannot continue this way because our economy is quite integrated. If you think about the cars, how they're being built, because of this integration, we're more efficient. We have good cars coming out because of the integration. So we cannot continue to fight and destroy each other's economy. And the prices of everything is going up. It's painful. So we have to stop this.
7: Yep, it's gonna go some direction. Stop or go is yet to be determined much further. Mayor, thank you very much for coming in. I appreciate your time. Mayor of Toronto with us this morning. Let's get back to Sarah now in Nashville. Sarah?
13: All right, thank you so much, Kate. You were the barometer. Tributes pouring in this morning for Dolly Parton, who died at 80 years old after what we are learning now is a brief battle with cancer. We're hearing from Taylor Swift, who said in part, a world without Dolly doesn't feel possible, doesn't feel real or right. Beyonce calling her the barometer, the North Star, the bold and brilliant, talented and tenacious. She said, you taught us so many lessons on how to be uniquely oneself. Paul McCartney, who first met her here in 1974, here in Nashville, said her songwriting, her singing, and her philanthropy were unrivaled in the world of country music. And it's hard to imagine living in a world without Dolly. We also heard from Mick Jagger and Barbara Streisand, all of them honoring her incredible legacy, and many, many more who played with her, who knew her, who befriended her, along with her 9-to-5 co-stars, Jane Fonda and Lily Tomlin. Tennessee's Sevier County, where Parton grew up as one of 12 children in utter poverty, but learned to sort of use music to tell songs, they've declared a day of mourning. Her theme park that she created, and people didn't believe that it could be a hit, and it was. Well, Dollywood says it's going to be open today. The park saying that is exactly what Dolly would have wanted. We also know that for sure there was a tribute here, what is known as the Mother Church of Country Music, the Grand Old Opry. They had a beautiful tribute to her after everyone learned just yesterday that she had passed away here in Nashville. Joining me now is Martha Ackman, the author of Ain't Nobody's Fool, The Life and Times of Dolly Parton. Also joining me is Chris William, the senior music writer and chief music critic of Variety. Look, Martha, I want to start with you. Give me some sense of what today means for you, because the world really has lost an incredible person, not just a performer, not just a singer and songwriter, but a human being that touched so many people across so many genres. You really can't find a person in this country that doesn't feel like they know her or love her.
14: Well, it's a very great loss, isn't it? I think your point about everybody feeling like they're part of her family is very well taken. It's often asked, why is Dolly the great unifier? Why is she one person that everybody seems to agree on? And I must tell you that in writing my book, I talked to hundreds of people, from her members of her family to high school classmates, teachers, musicians, bandmates. And as a biographer, you always have to ask, are there any shortcomings? And I was hard-pressed to find anyone who had anything negative to say about Dolly. I think the worst comment that I ever heard was from people who said that she tried to do too much, you know, that she spread herself too thin. She was the great unifier, and I think that had to do a lot with what was at her core.
13: Yeah, I mean, just her persona and the incredible way in which she dealt with people, you know, of different walks of life, it strikes a lot of us as almost impossible, and yet she did it. Chris, give me a sense of what this means to the world of music, because she collaborated with so many people across music genres. Everyone can sing a song that Dolly Parton either wrote, sang herself, or did both.
15: Yeah, you know, I can just speak for myself personally, but I think a lot of people feel this kind of impact. I was trying to think the last time I felt that sort of instantly crestfallen when I heard someone had died in entertainment. And I think back to John Lennon and George Harrison, major figures in my life. And I think Dolly, in some ways, means more to people. I mean, you know, the Beatles changed the world, but no one felt they knew them like we think we know Dolly. And having met her on a number of occasions and talked to her, I can certainly say that the world did know Dolly. She was the same person behind the scenes, everyone will say, that you saw on camera. It wasn't something she turned on and off. And she had this quality that I call messianic, almost. I hate to use that word turn. But I used, when I wrote an appreciation for her, I called her a flirty Jesus. And that sounds a little sacrilegious, but that, I think that kind of gives it the quality that, you know, she was mischievous and fun, but also just brought joy and light to every room she was in, whether that was literally or whether that was to the world that was kind of in the room she created.
13: Chris, some people might say that is blasphemy, a flirty Jesus, but I think Dolly would have laughed at that one. She said a lot of funny things in her time, and that is a really, really clever way to describe her. Martha, when you wrote this book, what sort of stood out to you as you were going through and telling her story, her biography? This is a person that came from absolute extreme poverty. One of 12, her daddy wasn't able to read and write. They lived, you know, very, very, very poorly. But she used her music as a way to tell stories, which is what she did back in the day where they were.
14: That's right. I think the thing maybe that struck me the most was how early on Dolly knew what she wanted to do. I think she was about 4 years old when she, didn't exactly write, but recited lyrics to what was her first song. It was about a little corncob doll that her father made for her. I think the first lines were "tiny little tassel top, I love you an awful lot." And what is remarkable about that, besides just the fact that she was already imagining songs, and she said she had a gift of rhyme, but what was also notable was that her mother noticed it. And her mother, you know, eventually had 12 children. Dolly was number four. It was very easy to get lost in the crowd. But her mother wrote that lyric down and put it in a box and saved it, as she did so many of Dolly's compositions. So early on, Dolly knew what she wanted to do. And as she grew older, she began to realize how she wanted to do it. So that confidence, that sense of purpose. I was struck also by how often Dolly used the word proud to describe her work. You know, and that's not a word that women growing up in this society and culture, not a word they use lightly. But Dolly knew her own worth, and I think that was also something that certainly women musicians learned from, but women all over the world took note of.
13: I mean, she was a juggernaut of so much. Martha Ackman and Chris Willman, thank you both so much for having this conversation with me. I mean, a lot of us who have been listening to her our whole lives are devastated, but we also realize we have such a deep well of beautiful music to be able to remember her by for the rest of our lives, and we're so thankful for that. Thank you both for talking to me. John?
9: She left us her songs. New this morning, SpaceX announced plans to build a $100 billion spaceport on Louisiana's southern coast. The site is to be called Starbase Louisiana. SpaceX said the campus will serve as a hub for its huge Starship rocket. CEO Elon Musk says Starbase Louisiana will ultimately have over a dozen launch towers, enabling more than 30 Starship flights per day and making it the biggest launch site on Earth. SpaceX says the new site will add more than 3,000 jobs to the region. Construction is expected to begin next year, with the first launch set for 2029. All right, a man with a guillotine arrested near the Supreme Court. A guillotine, for real. And then crews battling wildfires in Nevada say it could be days before they get it under control.

And this is CNN. Here's some breaking news. A disaster is just unfolding in Nepal right now. Hundreds of people are missing, and it is not known but feared how many are dead after massive flash flooding at the Nepal-China border. And we are just now starting to get the first images to come out of there, and they're heart-stopping. The video just in shows people fleeing for their lives as a huge wall of mud and water crashes through a border town. A warning as we show you this. It may be hard to watch.

0: It is, yes, almost unbelievable to see what is unfolding there. Nepal's foreign minister said an earthquake triggered a large landslide, which then in turn blocked a river, sending what we're looking at, it appears right now, a torrent of water downstream, a wall of water that just engulfed that entire building and border crossing, as you see people desperately trying to find some sort of safety, which it seems was impossible to find. We are going to have much more on this. We are just starting to get, as this is truly some of the first images we're getting out. We're going to continue to follow this and bring you as many details as we can this morning. John?
1: That's just stunning. All right, this morning, authorities say the man accused of terrorizing people in Philadelphia while wearing a mask has been arrested in Las Vegas. The 22-year-old suspect is wanted in connection with a series of encounters in Philadelphia's city center, or Center City, I should say. Investigators tracked him from Philadelphia to Orlando and then to Las Vegas, where they say he was hiding in an apartment. He is now being held in Nevada, awaiting extradition to Pennsylvania. Firefighters say they're making progress battling blazes near Reno, Nevada, but officials say evacuated residents are not able to go home just yet. About 15,000 acres have burned so far. Authorities say the fire was human-caused, but have not said whether that was intentional. Kate?
0: Testimony is going to pick back up soon in the landmark trial against Meta. Now, Instagram CEO Adam Mosseri is expected back on the stand to defend the company's record. This trial is a long time coming and has been very closely watched. A group of 29 state attorneys general sued back in 2023, saying that the company intentionally has designed its platforms to be addictive, especially to get young users addicted. If Meta loses here, the proposed financial penalty could be more than $1 trillion. CNN's Claire Duffy is tracking this one. Claire, what is expected when the head of Instagram gets back on the stand now?
2: Well, yesterday we heard from Adam Mosseri only for about 45 minutes before court
0: Sure, yeah.
2: wrapped for the day. And questions really focused on the state's allegation that Meta has misrepresented or hid internal research that it had about the risks to children and also about the ineffectiveness of its safety tools. He was asked, for example, about a public statement that he made at one point promoting the Take a Break feature on Instagram, where he said 90% of teens that use this feature don't turn it off. At the time, Meta had internal research showing that only a tiny percentage of teens had turned that feature on in the first place. He did acknowledge that the feature had slower uptake than the company had hoped, but ultimately said a few years later in 2024, the company made that feature default for all teens as part of its teen accounts rollout. So we expect that the questions today will focus along similar lines, contrasting the public statements that he's made about the company's efforts to keep teens safe with the internal research that Meta has had about risks to teens. And some of those documents are pretty striking, showing that Meta has had an awareness that teens, for example, have a more troubling experience on Instagram and Facebook than adults do. And of course, Mosseri is just the latest of the internal Meta employees that we are hearing from. We also heard yesterday from Instagram's director of product design, Francesca Fogu. We heard from a former Meta data scientist, George Volochenko, who said he left Meta because he felt like the company didn't really want to invest in effective safety measures for young people. Also, of course, former Facebook engineering director Arturo Bejar, who then blew the whistle on the company. And Kate, just a reminder of the stakes here. You laid them out in the intro, but this case could really change how Meta's platforms operate because, of course, the states are seeking anywhere from hundreds of billions of dollars to potentially more than $1 trillion in financial penalties, but also an order that would force the company to make changes to how its platforms operate in hopes of keeping kids safer. That is what is on the line for
0: this
2: Meta.
0: This could be
2: here.
0: A landmark is appropriate here. Because it
2: Absolutely.
0: Could bring about fundamental required change in this massive company with such far reach with their platforms.
2: Yeah. Exactly. In a way that we haven't necessarily seen with the two earlier cases that Meta lost. There have been some changes there, some financial penalties, but this could really change the game.
0: Yeah, it's a good, important perspective. It's good to see you, Claire. Thank you
2: Thank
0: so
2: you.
0: Much. A new hour of CNN News Central starts now.
1: This morning, we are live from Nashville remembering Dolly Parton, some of the big stars remembering the absolute biggest. Then breaking overnight, President Trump to the rescue. His visit pushes Darlene Graham over the finish line in a primary for Senate in South Carolina. And now he wants other races all around the country to be all about him. And Bill Gates raises a huge red flag over AI, his growing fears that he shared with Anderson Cooper. I'm John Berman with Kate Baldwin in New York. Sarah Seinder is in Nashville. This is CNN News Central.
3: Good morning from Nashville, outside the Ryman, the most well-known version of the Grand Old Opry. This town and the world has lost a legend, a singing sensation, a songwriting phenom, an ambassador of kindness, and a woman of wit and wisdom. Tributes are pouring in for Dolly Parton, the country music icon. She moved here the day after she left high school at 18 years old and had died here at 80 after a brief battle with cancer. From superstars like Taylor Swift, Beyonce, and Barbra Streisand to presidents such as Donald Trump and Barack Obama, so many are sending condolences and celebrating her life. The Empire State Building in New York, well, they lit that up and they made it all pink, starting at 9:25, a nod, of course, to the hit movie Dolly starred in, 9 to 5. And Sevier County, Tennessee, where Parton grew up as one of 12, has declared a day of mourning. But her theme park, Dollywood, says it's going to be open today in her spirit, as they put it. Parton's family says a small private service will be held. And they're asking fans to pay tribute to her on social media or on her website. CNN's Jason Carroll is joining us now from Dolly's hometown of Sevierville. What are you learning there? What's happening in that town where so many are mourning her loss?
4: Well, you know, this is the place, Sarah, where it all began. This is where Dolly grew up, and in fact, right around the corner, she performed when she was just 10 years old, and this is the place where folks are coming to pay tribute to her. You can see some of the cards and the flowers that have been left from some of the people out here. This one comes from Hawaii. It says, "Aloha." Many of the messages reading, Sarah, "We will always love you," and of course in reference to one of her songs. And you know, when you talk to folks out here in Sevierville, they'll tell you, you know, you hang out in these parts long enough, you're going to run into someone who knows something or has a story about Dolly. And we ran into one of those people here late last night. His name is David Ware. He's the city manager in Pigeon Forge. It's the neighboring town, still here in the county. And he talks about what Dolly meant to him. And this really speaks to what Dolly meant to so many people. You know, it wasn't just about her music and her songwriting. It was about her philanthropic efforts. And one of those efforts was the Buddy Program. And this was a program where she was trying to do something about the dropout rates in her community. And so what she did was she had a Pick a Buddy Program. So she isolated people in the 7th and 8th grade. She said, if you two stick together and make it through high school, I'm going to give you each $500. Well, David Ware was one of those people. He ended up becoming a city manager, and he ended up becoming a mayor. Take a listen to what he had to say about Dolly Parton.
5: Back in the day, I guess it was probably in 88, her foundation put out, I wouldn't call it a contest, it was a reward for you graduate high, you get a buddy, you pick your buddy, and if you and your buddy make it through high school, she gives you $500 each. And that was back in 88. So I picked my buddy, the whole school system in Sevier County did. So we go and we get our picture made and smile. I just saw the picture popped up in a memory somewhere, and then people were sharing those things tonight. And that memory of being able to interact with her on that level and see her charitable contribution to this area. So I was one of those kids that got $500 for graduating high school.
4: Can you tell me what it was like working with her?
5: So everybody knows Dolly on stage.
4: Yeah.
5: Everybody knows Dolly in the interviews. She's so wonderful. She's so charismatic, witty, gritty, resourceful, funny. She's larger than life, and on stage she's larger than life. But if you get to talk to her like this, if you have an opportunity to sit down and talk to her, which we've seen those, she's the most real person you'll probably meet.
4: I mean, Sarah, I can't tell you, there are so many stories like that from some of the people here when they talk about Dolly Parton, when they think about Dolly Parton. Again, it's not just about her music, it's about how she gave back to this community, a community that she never forgot. Sarah.
3: Witty, gritty, resourceful, and funny. What a great way to remember miss Dolly Parton. We will all miss her so much. Jason Carroll, thank you so much. That was excellent. John.
1: All right, breaking overnight, Darlene Graham defeated Congressman Ralph Norman to win the Republican nomination for Senate in South Carolina in a special primary runoff. The president's endorsement really did appear to make the difference there. He visited just the other night. With us now, Mark Short, former chief of staff to Vice President Mike Pence. Mark, great to see you. I want to push this forward if I can, because clearly the president's presence in South Carolina helped Darlene Graham. Maybe it made all the difference there. And now President Trump apparently wants to inject himself in other races, maybe all of them, heading into the midterms. The Atlantic reports this morning that the president ordered a series of television advertisements about his own record that will serve as a backdrop to the hundreds of individual House and Senate contests. Trump wanted what one person described to us as environmental lift ads, commercials that would focus on nationalizing the midterms broadly around his victories. I'll note the president's approval rating is in the low 30s, mid 30s there. How good of an idea is it to nationalize the midterm elections?
6: Well, John, I think that the president obviously did flex his muscles in South Carolina last night, and it's impressive the way he's been willing to engage in Republican primaries, unlike other presidents. I think the reality is that a midterm cycle is going to be about the party in power, and that's especially true when one party controls the White House, the House, and the Senate. And so in many ways, this is going to be a referendum on Donald Trump regardless. And so I think there's some actual wisdom in leaning into it and saying, well, here's our record. Here's what we've actually accomplished. And so it's true that the president's numbers are in the mid-30s, and that can be, you know, certainly an albatross for a lot of Republicans running in the midterm cycle. But I think Democrats are going to make this about Trump's record anyhow. So why not go ahead and lean into it and say, here's what we've actually accomplished?
1: Yeah, there's almost no way for Republicans around the country to create distance with the president, which is sometimes what you see in a midterm election, right?
6: Yeah. Well, I mean, look, in recent history, we've seen these giant swings. In 2010, you know, Democrats had massive control and big margins in the House, the Senate, and Obama in the presidency. It was a big year for Republicans. It was a national referendum on Obama's first 2 years. In Donald Trump's first term in 2018, it was a big cycle for Democrats that frankly, you know, Democrats, I think, would have done better, except Republicans gained a seat in the Senate because of largely the Brett Kavanaugh hearings. But nonetheless, it was a referendum on the first 2 years of Trump. Same thing with Biden. And so I think that's the dynamic we live in today, is that you've had these much bigger swings where one party controls power. It's less divided than it used to be as far as a balance of power. Mm-hmm. And so, yeah, it's going to be a referendum on him.
1: I want to talk to you about one of your favorite subjects, which is tariffs. Canada has announced the retaliatory tariffs it will put in place to the United States. They say by September 8th, it'll include a number of items, including, by the way, seafood, which will affect the state of Maine, which I learned this morning. I didn't know this, that they export a lot of their seafood. Like a huge percentage goes to Canada. Susan Collins, in a tough race there, she's not happy about this trade battle. She says imposing new tariffs on Canada is a mistake. I really want us to go back to the very friendly, economically beneficial relationship that we have with our Canadian neighbors. There's reporting overnight that Canada is actually targeting their new tariffs on U.S. states that have tough midterms for Republicans here. How do these tariffs complicate the environment for Republicans, Mark?
6: Well, John, I think this one's a real head scratcher. I think it's not just Maine, as you said. It's also Michigan is a battleground state. Alaska's a battleground state this cycle. And so having a trade war with Canada right now, I think, is really much a head scratcher. Let's keep in mind that the president in his first term negotiated a whole new trade deal with Mexico and Canada that was confirmed by the Senate. And so, you know, as we've discussed before, it really is the legislative branch that should be deciding tariffs and tax policy. But I think it's a signal to other trading partners that, hey, any deal you make today, we might want to renegotiate in the very near future, which I think is damaging. I think it's also a reality that, you know, as the president gears up for a summit again with President Xi, I think China is our biggest challenge and nemesis. And what we've seen so far is one concession after another on trade deals, on chips to China, on TikTok. And yet we're gonna have a trade war with Canada, one of our largest trading partners right now, when the number one issue for voters is affordability. And I think what's also interesting is you've seen, we know there's a real vulnerability on the oil and fertilizer we import from Canada. And so they've been excluded from this. And so it's almost like a concession that we know what's most important, but we're going to have this sort of, you know, political theater play out for the American people. And I still, September 8th is a couple weeks away. I think you're continuing to see a lot more negotiation on this, John. But so you're left wondering, what are we trying to accomplish here, and how is this actually going to lower prices for Americans?
1: Well, Mark, you're down as undecided on the trade war right now. I'm Mark Short. Great to see you. Thank you very much.
6: John, okay. Thanks for having me.
0: We are following some major breaking news right now and really just starting to wrap our minds around what we're looking at. And this video that's come in from the Nepal-China border, a massive wall of just mud, water, everything, just engulfing an entire town in Nepal. The only word so far is that hundreds are missing. A lot more detail needs to come out. We are just getting this in, and we'll have much more as we get the details in for you. And President Trump is now facing unusually strong backlash right now from his own party over his latest bid to lower beef prices. Why Republicans are publicly calling him out here in a way that they have not before. And a new warning from Bill Gates about AI, laying out in a 5,000-word essay why he is so scared of what is to come.

All right, there is breaking news this morning. We're just getting some new information as this huge flash flood swept through villages in Nepal. Police say at least 17 people have been killed, but there are fears this toll will rise much, much higher. Officials say at least 400 travelers are now missing. You're going to get a sense of why there is so much concern. We have this new video just in. There's no sound, but what it shows is horrifying, a huge wall of mud and water crashing onto a town.

0: Oh, that is just devastating. Look, we need more information there. It's hard to imagine how anyone could survive something like that. Nepal's foreign minister said an earthquake triggered a large landslide. The rocks went into a river that sent a torrent of water downstream, which is what you're just looking at here in these stunning pictures, and it just keeps coming and coming and coming. We just don't know how many people were there. We don't know if rescue crews are on the scene yet. We're trying to get this new information, but the pictures are a serious cause for concern. Much more on that ahead. Kate?
1: Absolutely. We're also watching this right now. The Justice Department could decide today whether to bring federal charges against an ICE officer accused of shooting a Venezuelan migrant in Minneapolis. Now, ICE agent Christian Castro was arrested in Texas back in May, but now there's a fight over extraditing him back to Minnesota, where the governor of Texas is refusing to hand Castro over to the state. CNN's Whitney Wild is joining us now. Whitney, what's the latest that you're learning here?
2: Well, this story has had so many iterations and so many threads, but what we know now is that the federal investigation into his actions is escalating. Federal officials here in Minnesota are considering federal charges against that ICE agent, Christian Castro. And that would mark a significant moment, Kate, because what we have seen so far is that the administration has been reluctant to bring charges against Department of Homeland Security officers and agents for conduct that happened on the job. And that is exactly what happened here. So let me bring you back to January when this case started. According to the Hennepin County, county attorney here, this basically started as a case of mistaken identity. Castro and other agents were following a car they believed was driven by one man. It was driven by a different man. That man jumped out of the car. He ran to a home, to his cousin's home. His cousin had come out of the home. There was this very brief, a little bit of a scuffle that was caught on video. The ICE agent slipped on the ice, and then the two men ran inside. And that, according to video, is when Christian Castro opened fire, striking one of those men in the leg. In the immediate aftermath of that, DHS had said that this was basically an attempted murder on their agent. They brought charges. But then in the weeks that followed, the case unraveled. And what DHS found was that Castro and another agent's description of what happened was not truthful, and they were placed on administrative leave. Then later, as you point out, he faced charges in Hennepin County. He's facing second degree assault charges, a misdemeanor for making a false statement. He was arrested in May in Texas and has been in custody ever since. The federal case here, again, would mark a significant moment. And so what we know is that federal prosecutors here in Minnesota have been having discussions with Maine Justice, with the Civil Rights Division in Washington, D.C. And a spokeswoman for the Department of Justice describes these conversations as typical whenever there's a question about a civil rights charge, saying to CNN this: in any case where the conduct at issue may implicate a civil rights charge, U.S. attorney's offices are required by DOJ policy to consult and work with Civil Rights Division, because that is the division that has the subject matter experts in this area. And so that is something we're watching very closely. The timeline here is tight, Kate, because according to the extradition timeline in Texas, there's an expiration date, and that expiration date is Thursday. So there is a lot of concern here that Christian Castro could be released. Attorneys here for the state and locals are concerned that he may run to Mexico, where he has ties. So there are a lot of challenges here. The timeline here is shrinking rapidly. But the bottom line here, Kate, is as the state fights for him to come back to Minnesota, federal officials are very seriously considering federal charges. Back to you.
1: Wow, a lot going on here. Thank you so much for laying it out, Whitney. Appreciate it. Much more to come clearly from this. Also ahead for us, a new warning from Bill Gates about AI, why he says addressing the risks that this tech poses should be the world's top priority, and why he is so scared and speaking out on this now. And police arrest a man near the U.S. Supreme Court driving with a guillotine in the back of his pickup truck. What we are learning about this now.

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5: I'm Maria Santana in New York, and this is CNN.
6: A new warning from Bill Gates about AI. In an essay published overnight, the Microsoft co-founder says many people are underestimating its power. He writes, quote, in terms of equity, AI will either be the greatest equalizer ever invented or the worst source of injustice. The challenge is monumental. Even under the best circumstances, the transition to this new AI era will be one of the most turbulent times in human history. Now, he spoke about his concerns with Anderson Cooper, telling him that we need to minimize technology's harm.
7: Bill, you said that there's no plan to ease the entry into the AI era and that we underestimate the impact of AI. In what way?
8: Well, over the last year, these AIs have gotten dramatically more powerful, even faster than I expected. And they're now capable of causing cyber attack risk, bioterrorism risk, psychosocial risk. And I have to say, I'm kind of shocked that the exact criteria that we review these models with and the actions we take to minimize the harms are really completely missing. And the broad dialogue we get all of society talking about the trade-offs here, that's just not taking place. And

0: So, you know, we've got to minimize these harms through careful review and criteria, and we have to accelerate the good stuff, or else, you know, we could have a complete backlash that AI would suffer from.
1: You can watch Anderson's full interview with Bill Gates tonight on AC360 at 8 o'clock Eastern Time. We're just minutes away from brand new data on the state of the economy. As for the markets right now, flat ahead of the opening bell. And then singer, songwriter, actress, icon, and also unparalleled executive. Dolly Parton, one of the sharpest business people ever, with rhinestones or without.
2: I look like a woman, but I think like a man. And in this world of business, that has helped me a lot, because by the time they think that I don't know what's going on, I done got the money.

0: Hi, thanks for joining us. Welcome along to World Sport live from London with me, Amanda Davis. The NFL Players Association has responded to a new study into chronic traumatic encephalopathy, or CTE as it's known, describing it as a call to action across the entire football ecosystem in a letter to players that was shared with multiple media outlets. The sobering study published in medical journal The BMJ found that at least one in four former NFL players who died between 2016 and 2021 suffered from the degenerative brain disease. According to an editorial published with the report, it is, quotes, one of the most informative estimates to date of CTE burden among former NFL players. CTE is a neurodegenerative disease associated with repeated blows to the head, which can only be conclusively diagnosed after death. Symptoms can vary, but include memory loss, impulse control problems, anxiety, depression, and anger issues. The report's lead author, Daniel Daneshvar, an associate professor at Harvard Medical School, said, "We and others have shown that in NFL players specifically, there is about a four times higher rate of death from neurodegenerative disease than the general population. But interestingly, the bulk of the head impact suffered by these players didn't occur at the NFL level, but at college and high school. And it's the cumulative impact that results in the increased risk." Well, in a statement, a spokesman for the NFL says the league continuously strives to make the game of football safer, including by implementing strategies to reduce concussions and head impacts. The NFL remains committed to ensuring that the NFL community has access to a robust and expanding set of resources to enhance their physical and mental well-being. We encourage former players to utilize these resources to identify and seek treatment when they are concerned about their health. Well, for more, I'm delighted to say we're joined live from Boston by Dr. Rachel Grashow, Director of Research Initiatives for the Football Players Health Study at Harvard University. Thank you so much for joining us and for your time. I mean, there have been a number of CTE studies, haven't there? And NFL-related CTE studies, including years, including your own. But I have to say, from where I'm sitting, these results make pretty bleak reading. I mean, what do they say to you?
1: I think it's helpful to have a bookend for knowing how many players we expect to see to have CTE upon autopsy. And I think it's important to know that at the high end of CTE stage four, we are seeing higher rates of dementia. But I want to be clear that, like a lot of the papers that have come before, this paper really looks at early life, how many years they played and when did they begin? And then it jumps ahead to end of life and to after they've passed away. And we just want to make sure that folks are staying focused on all those years in between when there's a lot players can do and there's a lot we know, certainly from our study of 5,000 living players, that's actually really positive and proactive. So we don't want folks to get so fatalistic about the rest of their lives based just on this study.
0: Yeah, I mean, the figure that people are talking about here particularly is deaths between 2016 and 2021. What do we know about the age of these players at their deaths? I mean, were they playing 30 years ago or were they playing 10 years ago? Or you know, what are we talking about here?
1: Well, I think for the players who passed away, at least that were studied in here, there were 338 brain donors. You're really actually not looking at a broad representation of all former players. You're looking at a very specific group that are highly motivated to donate their brains. So this group is enriched for younger players who passed away from death by suicide and older players who died of dementia. So in the group that we're looking at, it kind of clusters in a lot of ways in two different ages, older and younger. But again, this is a very specific group that donated their brains. And we just want to be careful that there's 20,000 former players, between 20 and 25,000 former players living right now. And we want to make sure that they understand that even if 25 to 90% may be diagnosed with CTE upon autopsy, that doesn't mean they're going to have all those symptoms necessarily, like the ones you described.
0: I mean, I think 25%, though, is still a fairly big number, isn't it? I mean, and we know that the NFL in particular has brought in and updated its concussion protocols in recent times. I mean, what is your take on how impactful they will be for the future generations?
1: Well, I think what we're learning really, really briefly is that head injury isn't good for you. And it causes a lot of conditions in even young players after they leave the league that are treatable. So in a lot of ways, I think changing the concussion protocols, making helmets safer is important. But really, if we can get one across, getting these players to the doctor, getting checked for sleep apnea, depression, high blood pressure, low testosterone, getting living players checked for those conditions, which also cause the symptoms that you were talking about, is one of the best ways to protect their brain health over the long term.
0: I mean, you do a lot of work with players and families of players with CTE. I mean, what has been the biggest message, I guess, that you have taken from them?
1: What's been so hard to see is that so many of these players have the conditions we've just talked about, and are so afraid to go to the doctor that they're not getting treated for conditions that they could be treated for. There's a sense of hopelessness right now, because I think that football player health is now tied to progressive permanent disease. There's a fatalistic attitude about it. And what we know from our work is that it's actually inducing some suicidality or thoughts of self-harm among players. And we're even seeing a recent rise, in death by suicide among NFL players when we look at the entire group of players that have played since, 1960. So I just think we want to be really careful. Head injury is absolutely bad for players. We want to protect them and go after that number that are diagnosed as CTE. But we really want to talk about how do we think and talk about football playing and brain health with players to make sure that they're being really proactive so we can change that long-term trajectory for the players that are up and coming right now.
0: Do you think American football can continue to exist in its current form when you see the data like this and the impact that it has on its players, who are ultimately human beings?
1: Absolutely. I think, it's not for me to say. I think I'm very focused on the things that I can control. And I believe that what my role is as a scientist who cares about these players and their families is to give them as much information as I can about their years when they're alive, about what they can do, about what's effective, about how much hope there is. So while I can't say whether football will change, and what the future is, I know that right now there's so much we can do for living players if we can get them to the doctor and get them screened and tested and treated for all those things that cause these triggering symptoms for them.
0: Dr. Rachel Grashauer, it's been a real pleasure to speak to you. Thank you so much for your time.
1: Thank you so much. I appreciate
0: it.
1: We
0: were rolling back the years at the US Open on Tuesday. Roger Federer has rolled back into town.

0: Welcome back. It feels like it was never in doubt, but Roger Federer was back in action on Tuesday night and made a winning return on the Arthur Ashe courts at Flushing Meadows 4 years after his retirement. The 45-year-old never got a chance to say a proper goodbye to the US Open because of injury before he called time on his career. But he was back for this, a single set exhibition against former world number one Andy Roddick. And the five-time US Open champion took the victory and then also enjoyed a success in his doubles match alongside John McEnroe against Roddick and Andre Agassi. What a doubles match that is. But he has insisted he is not going to do a Serena and come back competitively. This Saturday, the 20-time Grand Slam winner will be inducted into the International Tennis Hall of Fame. Over the years, he's been generous enough to find time on many an occasion to catch up with us here on CNN World Sport. So Don Riddell's been taking a look back through the archives and at his career.
1: Hello, I'm Roger Federer. Anything else? That's good.
2: He was good. In fact, he was great. But Roger Federer could hardly have been more understated. A Swiss tennis champion who became an icon. The fans loved him for his style, graceful and elegant, but everyone could relate to his humanity. Federer wore his heart on his sleeve, as observed by the media when he broke out in 2003 with the first of his record 8 Wimbledon titles.
3: I thought this could, they're maybe going to show some more normal pictures, you know, holding a trophy. A lot of them crying on the pictures. So, you know, looking back, I'm like, oh, why did you do this? You know, couldn't you hold it until the locker room? You know, but I mean, I enjoyed it so much on that court and I couldn't keep emotions under control.
2: Federer went on to win 20 Grand Slams, far surpassing Pete Sampras's then record of 14. And often, win or lose, against whoever he played, he'd be moved to tears. He could cry, but he could easily laugh too, and it was always infectious.
4: That's good with them. All right.
2: Famously, he lost all composure during an interview with CNN in 2009.
3: This is tough.
2: But he wasn't always so relaxed. Federer admitted that he wasn't quite so lovable when he was playing as a junior.
3: People who really know me remember that crazy guy who used to commentate every shot I missed, cried after matches, broke rackets, threw rackets in defense, and just be so emotional and torn, you know, on the court.
2: From 2004 to 2008, Federer spent a record 237 consecutive weeks on top of the world rankings. He was a ruthless competitor whose unrelenting tenacity was somewhat masked by the aesthetics of his game. We thought he made it look easy. He said it was anything but.
5: People would say my play was effortless. Most of the time, they meant it as a compliment. But it used to frustrate me when they would say he barely broke a sweat or is even trying. The truth is, I had to work very hard to make it look easy.
2: Federer played professionally for almost a quarter of a century, sharing the stage with his great rivals Rafa Nadal and Novak Djokovic, the so-called Big Three, who dominated the game in an extraordinary era. Against each other, they never gave an inch, but off the court, they were friends.
3: I think when I retired and we were all sitting there crying about me retiring or because of the music or who knows, everybody had their own reasons why they were crying. So I think we all know how fortunate we are.
2: He said that tennis was a hobby that became a wonderful career. It was never a job. But at the end of it all, he wants his legacy to be his foundation for childhood education and development in Switzerland and 6 African countries, which has helped over 3 million children. And despite all of his success, he never let any of it go to his head.
6: You've been on Time Magazine's list this year of 100 most influential people,
3: yeah.
6: And People Magazine's list of most sexiest men.
3: Yeah, don't talk about it.
6: I was going to say, though, I mean, given your famous modesty, surely that's got to make you blush. And I can
3: exactly.
6: See your cheeks going
3: pink right now.
6: Yes,
3: it is awkward. What can I say? It's been fun, you know, actually the last couple of years, you know. I would say the more success you have, the better looking you get.
2: Federer hasn't played since 2022 when he retired, but he was always destined for the Hall of Fame and he was elected at the first attempt. And although Nadal and Djokovic ended up with more Grand Slam titles, many tennis fans believe that nobody ever did it better than Federer. Don Riddell, CNN.
0: A whole lot of memories in that couple of minutes of television, aren't there? Well, Federer being inducted into the Tennis Hall of Fame on Saturday. But he wasn't the only one who made an emotional return to Flushing Meadows on Tuesday. Serena did as well, competing in New York for the first time since she evolved away from the game in 2022. This was a real treat for the fans. She teamed up with seven-time Grand Slam champion Carlos Alcaraz for the new mixed doubles tournament at the US Open, and they played some brilliant tennis together as they won their opening match against Lloyd Glasspool and Erin Routcliffe for 5-3. 4-1. Incredibly, Serena won the US Open mixed doubles title in its old format alongside Max Murney. Do you remember him? That was back in 1998, 5 years before Alcaraz was even born. But 30 years later, whilst they did win their first match, they were denied a place in the semi-finals by Italy's world number six, Flavio Caboli, and Switzerland's Belinda Bencic. 5-4, 4-1, this one finished. Serena said she won't be playing in the singles over the next couple of weeks, but it is a long-awaited return to action for Alcaraz after he missed the French Open and Wimbledon through injury. He'll be looking to defend the title he won for the second time last year.
7: And the Italian Caboli.
0: Stay with us. Antoine Semenyo was named in the Premier League Team of the Year at the Professional Footballers Association Awards on Tuesday. He became the first Ghanaian footballer to score 20 goals in a single English season last term. And he is coming your way next.

0: Welcome back. Antoine Semenyo was honoured on Tuesday night in the Professional Footballers Association Premier League Team of the Year, having become the first Ghanaian to score 20 goals in a single English season last term. It really was quite a campaign for him, moving from Bournemouth to Manchester City, where he's now getting used to life under Enzo Maresca and representing Ghana at the biggest, most impactful World Cup for African nations yet. So he's been speaking to CNN for this month's African Voices Playmakers.
1: It just shows African football is evolving. We've got a lot of nations coming out of the blue now, like Cape Verde. They were amazing during the tournament, but it just shows as a continent we're getting better. Every tournament we're competing at the highest levels, and yeah, long may it continue. Hopefully in the next tournaments to come, we can do the same. I feel like the World Cup showed in itself that African nations can compete at the highest level, and we can shock a lot of nations. To be fair, we've played against them in African Cup of Nations, and I remember coming off that game and I was like, oh my gosh, this is one of the best African teams I've played. Like, they were so, so good. So it wasn't any news to us, but obviously to the world it was, and they definitely showed what they could do, so they should be very proud. Tony Yeboah was always a player I looked up to, him, Asamoah Gyan, TDA Drogba, the names, they're endless. But yeah, when they're playing in the Premier League, scoring every week, you want to be doing the same thing as a young kid. And to say I'm doing it now, I'm grateful to God. And I mean, it's a dream of mine, having kids younger than me looking up to me. I think I've always wanted to do that as a kid, become a footballer and have people follow the footsteps I've gone through. So it gives me more motivation to keep going. That's all I get from Ghana, love. My mum and dad obviously grew up there, and they've obviously lived that life in Ghana. Obviously moved to England, and I think the first thing I've always said to them was I would always love to play for Ghana. So it's a dream come true to say that I represent the nation, and I just want to do my best for them all the time. I think it stems from my family members as well. They love Ghana too. Just loads of memories of watching them in the World Cups and African Cup of Nations previously. So yeah, to say I'm part of a team that's going to be competing in all those tournaments, God willing, yeah, it's a dream come true. Strength and pace, that's always one thing Ghanaians have for sure. But I think excitement is another thing. When we play in Ghana all the time, all the fans are excited when we play. All the tricks, the flicks, the goals, that's what I like to think is in my traits. I'm playing for Man City now. But yeah, it's always exciting when we play in Ghana. You just end up embracing the fans, and to be honest, it gives you more motivation in the game. You see how excited they are outside the stadium, dancing, playing music so loud. That just gives you fuel to do well for them and do well for the team. For both Ghana and Man City, I mean, I don't fear anything with God. God just gives me all the strength, and I've got one verse tattooed on my arm, Philippians 4:13. I can do all things through Christ that strengthen me. So this gives me all the strength every day, all day, on the pitch, off the pitch, and yeah, I don't fear.

0: 1-800-926-1619. Call now.
1: Now, the football season may only just be getting underway across Europe, but the Celtic boss Martin O'Neill has already experienced what he has described as one of his most painful nights with the club, with player Callum McGregor hammering his teammates as passive and scared following an incredible, frankly humiliating, collapse. They were 3-0 up heading into the second leg of their Champions League qualifying encounter against Austrian side LASK, and looked to be cruising when McGregor scored in the 21st minute to put them 4 up on aggregate. But they crashed out in extraordinary fashion, sparked by a poor back pass from Benjamin Nygren that led to Moses Ousou scoring the host first on 32 minutes. But 4-1 down with 45 minutes left to play is still a mountain to climb, or it should be. But when Robert Ljubicic made it 4-2, just 2 minutes after the restart, the tide really started turning. And then this brilliant first-time finish pulled it back to 4-3 with just over half an hour left on the clock. And at this point, you could see all the nerves all over the Celtic players' and fans' faces. At LASK were throwing the kitchen sink at them. And as the clock reached 90 minutes, Florian Flecker found the equaliser that sent it into extra time, 4-4 on aggregate. LASK finished with 40 shots on Celtic's goal. And ultimately, it was Samuel Adeniran scoring his second goal to finish them off. Celtic dropping into the Europa League, LASK into Thursday's Champions League group stage draw. That is a night that is going to haunt a lot of those players for a long time to come. That is it, though, from myself and the team for this edition of the programme. Thanks so much for joining us. I'm Amanda Davis in London at Amanda D CNN on social media. I hope to see you there and next time on World Sport. Goodbye.

0: And this is CNN.
1: The four major meat packers in the United States, they're going to get a lower cost at, 25% at the markets. But I doubt very seriously that the American consumer will see a 25% reduction in their local grocery stores. So the two people that are getting hurt, the main people that are getting hurt are America's farmers who are struggling. We're the ones taking the 70% to 25% reduction, and he's passing that income on to the meat packers, and the American consumers, I doubt very seriously, will see any reduction in the supermarket. And I would happily come back on your show in a few months to see whether there's 25% reduction in the supermarkets. So again, this is another one of the president's deal to help out Argentina. And you know, he gave them $40 billion to help him out before. And he could have invested that money and knew in the beginning farmers right here at home to put cattlemen out there and, to help us.
2: Well, let's have you back on and talk about those beef prices at the grocery store in the coming months. John Boyd Jr., thank you for coming on. I appreciate your time. A new hour of CNN News Central starts right now. Musician, icon, philanthropist Dolly Parton is being mourned and remembered around the world as she leaves behind an 8-decade legacy unlike any other. What we're learning about plans and how to honor her coming up. And catastrophic, truly catastrophic images. Just pause and look at this morning. This is out of Nepal, where the death toll, it's impossible to be able to wrap your mind around what it could be. We are told hundreds are missing. These flash floods that were triggered on the country's border with China, just starting to get just horrific images out, and we're trying to get more detail about what is happening at this moment. I'm Kate Baldwin with John Berman here in New York, Sarah Seidner in Nashville. This is CNN News Central.
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4: Yeah, and the breaking news, these devastating flash floods in Nepal near the Chinese border. As of now, we are told at least 31 people are dead, but that number is certain to rise. Hundreds of people, we are told, are missing, many likely tourists. There is this horrifying new video which illustrates why there is so much concern, why we can say with near certainty this death toll will go up. You just see this wall of water engulfing a town there. The power, the force of that water just carrying so many of the buildings away, sweeping them off their foundations. We saw other images of buses just being tossed around like toy cars. Truly, truly devastating. We've been working to get new information. There are other images coming in as well. Let's get right to CNN's Gage Golding for the latest on what you are seeing and learning about this.
5: You know, I think you kind of hit the nail right on the head there. That video, it just kind of grossly underestimates the number of fatalities that we're seeing right now. About 31 is the official count. And you look at this, I mean, just let's walk through this video. You see how tall that building is, and you see how small those people are. I mean, that building has to be, you know what, 5-6 stories tall, and the water flows over it like it's a small rock dam in a creek, if you will. I mean, it just, it's hard to imagine. You know, I was in the Texas Hill Country for the floods there last year, and I remember looking up into these trees and seeing just, wow, the amount of water. This dwarfs that. And not to compare flood to flood, but it just, the amount of water is hard to truly understand. And the numbers, again, they are going to change and unfortunately dramatically increase. But the number of people killed here, 31, there are hundreds missing, including around 400 people. That's according to the Nepal Tourism Board, from 7 different nations, including the United States, the UK, South Africa, India, Australia, Netherlands. This is a very touristy town. As you can see those tour buses there being pushed away like toy cars. But there's one video I really want to show, and I want you to listen to it because it truly encapsulates what happened in those moments. And I want you to notice that it's, in this video, it's nice out. You can see it's sunny. It seems like a beautiful day. And then all of a sudden, this wall of water comes out of nowhere. Please watch this.
6: Where am I?
5: I mean, the shrieks in their voice, you can only imagine what was going through their mind there. What you see in the beginning of the video is people just standing around, maybe hearing the water rushing down, but they weren't panicking in that moment yet. And then you saw the panic set in. You saw people running. You saw what I could only imagine in the front of that bus was somebody driving as fast as they could to get to higher ground. We don't know the outcome of that video, but we do know some details like this, including around 60 workers, including almost a dozen from South Korea working on a hydro power plant there, a 20 megawatt plant that they were working on. They are still unaccounted for at this point. So this is all up and down this river gorge here. And you might be wondering, how does something like this happen? I mentioned that it seemed like a beautiful, sun-shining day. And from that video, it truly does. It doesn't look like it was storming or anything like that. From what we have right now is it sounds like there was an earthquake registering about a 4.4 magnitude, according to the USGS, that triggered a landslide that lodged into a river, partially blocked it and shoved what could only be described as a wall of water down the river into these villages. And as you can see there, it's pretty much a gorge. There's nowhere for this water to go except taking everything with it. This is a situation that we're going to continue to follow as these numbers continue to come in. Current death toll 31 with hundreds missing, but I imagine the next time we talk, we'll have some updated information. Unfortunately, probably not some great information there.
4: No, and Gage, you showed it while you were talking. We saw those buses being swept away there, their parking garage. This is an aerial shot right here, just pointing out you can see where the floods came in, way overflowing the banks there. I don't know if there were other buildings there that simply got swept away, but you can see how many buildings the water just simply completely passed through as it swamped that village. Obviously, the video of that school bus, those kids shrieking, is terrifying. They're the one hopeful thing there is that they seem to have made it through, right? I mean, the video made it through and the water did not reach those kids, but it is horrifying to hear their shrieks there. Gage, we're going to let you dig for more video and see if you can reach people on the ground there. Thank you so much for sharing your reporting on this. Let's go back down to Sarah.
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2: I'm Becky Anderson. You're watching Connect the World here on CNN. And you've just been seeing those images. We're going to stay with this breaking news. Nepal scrambling to respond to what is a major emergency after that huge flash flood hit the north of the country. I want to get more now from inside Nepal. Dhananjay Rejmi is a member of parliament. He's the former head of Nepal's tourism board. And he's an expert on geology, including on glaciers. He joins us from Kathmandu. And sir, I know you've been in touch with people on the ground in the affected areas. So what can you tell us at this point?
7: Well, at this point, still we are not very clear that what really had happened in the Tibet side. And so we still doing a research. But there are some sent information. What I receive is that it was not only before it was expected that it was a glove. Then the idea came after looking at the number of satellite images. No, it is not a glob, but it is ice fall itself. But later on, I recently got one information. There is a whole ice, whole glacier was, collapsed. So because of that, this started. This is the latest information. Obviously, after studying more satellite images, the real cause will be identified. And as far as this flood of, last year also we had a flood in July 8, 2025 from Purepu Glacier from the same area. And at that time it was a supra glacier, which was, brushed out at that time. And but this time it is, the flood was much big. It's in a very big scale. So it's a very large than if we compare it with the last year. So it seems that there is some big water body is really flooded out of, from the Tibet side. So let's wait to get the real information. So far, there are many speculations. One is the big ice fall. Second is the rock fall happened 2-3 days ago. And then this all the glacier collapse. And another is that there was an earthquake. And then this, flood came. But I'm doubtful because similar thing happened in Sithi Valley. Before, we thought that it is the earthquake that triggered the big rock avalanche, but the later we realized, we found that rock avalanche created the shaking of the ground, and which was recorded by the earthquake department. So earthquake measuring department. So in this case also, we cannot just say that it was there. This is one. And if we look at the situation down, obviously we don't have a clear data on how much losses we have got, but the reality is that there is a big devastation. All our custom point, all the vehicles there, they all were swept away. This whole afternoon, Nepal government was trying to rescue the people. 35 helicopters were used, and they make almost 39 flights whole day. Even the air fuel was transported to the nearby station, so at Bidur, so that the more helicopter search and operations can be done, and rescue can be done. So government is trying its best from their side. So far, more than 100 people were already rescued, and because it's already evening, today's rescue process was stopped until tomorrow morning. So tomorrow early morning it will again start. And at another site, some army personnel, some APF armed police force people are also missing. Some custom officers are also missing. So there, we cannot say that how many people were there. So we are trying to identify. Obviously, there were so many tourists were there. This is the tourist season. At the same time, it is a Gosai Kund. There is one very big festival is coming. We call it the Janai Purnima in Nepal. And many people believe that going to the Gosai Kund, give them a lot of blessings of the God. So people were there on the way. And many of them were on the bus, and those buses are also not found yet. So there is a big disaster happen, and then the real picture will come.
8: So you've given us a lot of information there. You've given us a lot of information there. Let me just stop you for a moment, because I've got a couple of questions. Thank you. There's a lot in that. The first question is about what you believe Nepal might need at this point in terms of support. You've talked about the sort of early hours of this search and rescue, and clearly things will become clear. It's not clear at this point just how much devastation there is, how many people have been affected. But I mean, the images are absolutely terrifying. So I wonder at this point what your appeal, what your message to the outside world will be. And the second question I have for you, I mean, you are a geologist. You've spent the last, 25, 30 years working in sort of climate change and the environment. How big a threat was an event like this? And are you concerned that there could be more to come? There have been reports, for example, of an earthquake in the area. So just two very specific sort of buckets of questions there.
7: Yeah, regarding the help, obviously Nepal need a lot of support from everyone who can help at this moment. Government has already requested the Chinese government and Indian government to support, and they have already given a commitment. Whatever the help is needed, they are going to provide. But just Nepal is not asking for the help. Nepal already deployed all their maximum number of the doctors. They activated all the health centers nearby. And now we are even evacuating the number of the hospitals for the people whom we are going to rescue from this flood. So government has, even the Home Minister himself was working since morning. Even he could not come to explain in the house, and he sent the foreign minister to explain about the situation, and he himself was working in the field and tried to rescue the people. And even the Prime Minister called the emergency meeting even just after half an hour. And the whole system is working together. Even the doctors, hospitals, everybody is preparing themselves for any sort of the situations. People, doctors who were on the leave, they will come back. It is kind of an emergency, and every part of the system is now working together. So after saying this, obviously this kind of disaster, we certainly need the support from our neighbor and from the international community. And government has already requested, I think, and wherever, because at present we cannot say at what level we need, what kind of support. But we activated every system. By tomorrow, we will come to know more that how many is the available hospitals are enough for them or not, or we, if we need a more, technical people for the for these rescue operations or not. So these all things will be, clarified tomorrow. This is one. So second part, what you are asking me is how often these gloves, obviously, if we look at the history, the first event was happened like in 1977. Maybe there were many other gloves happened in the past, but those were not recorded. In my knowledge, that was the Nangme Lake in Dudhkoshi River Basin that was happened in 1997, 30 September 1977, It was around 49 years back. And after that, there are many, there are many glove events were happen or this kind of catastrophic floods were happen. And if we look at the cross transboundary problem, then even from the China also, there were, this is the sixth flood that we have, we received from the China side. From 11 July 1981 to then in 82, in again in 85, 2016, 2025, and again this today. So looking at this, there are the six glacial outburst floods that were happened in China and that has devastated Nepal. So we have a similar situation with the India also in one glacial is there, which if brushed out, that is going to impact the Nepal. And Nepal itself, we ourselves have around 21 very potentially dangerous glacial lakes. The Ishimoto report, Ishimoto did a very detailed survey, and then they come to this point that there are 21 potentially dangerous lake in Nepal. In Tibet, China side, there were six event already happened, but there are 25 very dangerous glacial lakes that can, if the glove happen, that is going to impact Nepal as well. And in India, one. So altogether, 47 lakes are there. But the problem is, we are thinking about these big lakes are problematic and we need to lower it down or make the people safe from them. And we are installing a number of early warning system there. But if we look at the recent result or the gloves in the recent past, then we identified that these devastations are happening only from small lakes that are not that big. So what then, looking at the size or the size of this flood, well, just imagine that what happened if one of the biggest glacial lake of Nepal will burst out, then how much devastation it can bring to the downstream area. So looking at this, I always say that we are in a very, very dangerous situation. So we need to carefully monitor all these glacial lakes, their movement. Obviously, we have to install, we need a support to install an early warning system that is that directly communicated with the satellite and can even give information on the phone.
8: Understood.
7: To who are in can those areas.
8: So can I ask you, was there an early warning system? So was there an early warning system? Sorry, was there an early warning system installed this time? Was there a warning that this was about to happen?
7: No, that's the problem. After like July 2025, when it happened, after that, they were just studying, they haven't installed that warning system at that time. And nobody thought that it is going to happen again in this area. Though Nepal government has, whatever this early warning system was established in the past, they, update them, everything were working, like in the Imja or in the Chorolpa. They did, but in this case, they were about to install in this year, but they were late, and who knows that the flood will happen immediately on the consequent year. So, consequent year. Looking at this, so there was no such system. If we have that system, obviously, because this flood came at least from 30, 35 kilometers away, and it was traveling downstream, or the altitude difference was around 3,000 meters. So if we calculate, if we have like a 4 to 10 meter of per second movement or the flow of the river also, then we easily could have a 1 hour time to rescue the people or ask them to go to the safer place. But because we don't have that system, we miss
8: evacuate.
7: That, obviously. That's why this is the place where Nepal need to give more attention in the coming future, in near future.
8: Understood. Listen, Doctor, it's good to have you on. Thank you. I know that you'll want to get back to understanding just what has happened, what needs to be done, just how much of an impact this has had. But understanding, getting from you some insight into why this may have happened is incredibly important to us. Thank you. I want to bring in our meteorologist now, Derek Van Dam, and you'll have been listening to our guest there explaining what he believes may have happened. And it's pretty frightening stuff when you consider what we have just seen. I mean, these images are absolutely devastating.
9: Yeah. Becky, we're trying to understand it in real time, just like you, just like the individual, the authoritative individual you talked to from the Nepalese government a moment ago. But let's talk about what we know. And let's talk about the cascading hazards that this area is so prone to. We know that this is the monsoon season across Nepal. We know that August is in the height of summer. We've got thousands of glaciers that line the Himalayas across this area. And this part of the world, because of climate change, is warming 2 times faster than the global average. So what that's doing is accelerating the loss of ice from these glaciers. And what that's doing is causing, or at least creating, these glacial lakes in some very precarious positions high into the mountains of the Himalayas. Now, this is kind of a pool of water, right, that is often formed by these melting glaciers, but it can also be filled by the excessive rain from the monsoon season. So these cascading effects, not to mention an earthquake that was registered in and around the location of this disaster, could have added to this river being dammed up, these glacial lake outbursts, this potential of a glacial lake outburst just being exacerbated because of these culminating problems that puts over 2 million people at risk that live in the valleys below across this part of the Nepal and China border. Now, ice loss here since the year 2000 has doubled. So that is one of the concerns here. So when we think about the earthquake that was located right about there, if there was any kind of debris, we're talking ice, we're talking about rock that's been destabilized from the increase in temperatures, the fact that it's still monsoon season and it's likely rained across this area.

0: Well, the Duke and Duchess of Sussex have arrived back in the United Kingdom, according to multiple British media outlets. The Telegraph newspaper, for example, reports Prince Harry, Meghan and their two kids landed at Birmingham Airport within the past few hours. They've, of course, lived in the United States the past 6 years. Their return home, or their expected return home, was revealed last week. Anna Stewart joining me now. Well, this is certainly breaking news for those of you in the UK. This news happening within the past hour. So at this point, what do we know?
1: Well, we knew that they were going to be returning to the UK, so perhaps no surprise they have landed, although so quick, if you consider the fact that it has been less than a week since we heard they were going to be moving back here. Plenty of speculation. The Telegraph reporting that they landed around lunchtime at Birmingham Airport. That will fuel, of course, all the gossip magazines as to whereabouts in the UK they will be living. Lots of speculation pointing to the trendy rural area of the Cotswolds. Now, we do know that the kids are starting school in the UK and England, so that will be probably next week or the week after. That is when school is due to go back. What we don't know, Becky, is what the deal is currently with security. As far as we know, there has been absolutely no change in terms of them not getting taxpayer-funded security, so perhaps they have their own private security here today. As far as we know, there are no changes there. I don't expect we will see any sort of school drop-off pictures. I don't think there'll be a big announcement about what schools the kids will go to. This is a private family. The palace has made clear they are not working members of the royal family. So I think when it comes to the kids and them as a family, they will keep a very low profile. Of course, we may see lots of Harry and Meghan, though, as they enter British society at their own private events, at charitable events. And the big question will be, of course, will they steal attention away from the working members of the royal family? Will we see sort of rival courts, Team Sussex versus Team Wales? All that excitement to come.
0: Isn't it just? Good luck. Thank you. There's a lot more news ahead. Stay with us.

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1: Music fans around the world mourning the loss of Dolly Parton, the country music icon known not only for her extraordinary career, but also for her generosity and humanitarian work. Her publicist says Parton passed away Tuesday at the age of 80 after facing a brief battle with cancer. She was surrounded by loved ones at a Nashville hospital. Well, from humble roots in East Tennessee, Parton Rose became one of the most successful and beloved figures in music. Her nephew, Brian Seaver, announced his aunt's death in this video statement.
2: Dolly called me and said she wants to rest in a beautiful bed of plush cotton because after a life wearing heavy rhinestones, she finally deserves to be comfortable and have some rest. Rest in peace, Aunt Dolly.
1: Tributes to the music icon have been pouring in from around the world. Listen as these fans remember what they love most about Dolly.
3: If America had royalty, you know, right, she would be one of them. It's like losing our Princess Diana.
4: My mom is 91. She sent a family text out. She goes, I don't know of any person on the planet that has given more than Dolly Parton, not just to East Tennessee, but to the world.
5: If there's anything that America can agree on, it's Dolly Parton, you know. And one of the greatest rags to riches story ever in the history of music.
1: Dolly Parton's home county in Tennessee has today declared a day of mourning for her. The county flag will fly at half staff until Parton's interment. An official statement also says that at Parton's request, a small funeral service will be held for her immediate family only. Well, I want to bring in Holly George Warren now. She's a music journalist who co-authored a book with Dolly called Behind the Seams, My Life in Rhinestones. And I'm sorry for your loss and everybody who loved Dolly Parton so much, those who are grieving today. Tell us more about her, her as a person and her as a musician.
6: Well, as a collaborator with Dolly on her book, I discovered that behind closed doors, what you see is what you get. She was very down-homey, just filled with energy and passion about projects, and brought everything she had to the table. She never dialed it in.
1: Do you have a number one sort of memory about Dolly Parton? I mean, you worked with her, you collaborated with her, you really got to know her. And as you say, you know, you got to know the person that perhaps we all understood. She was what she was, right?
6: What's amazing about Dolly is, as huge of an icon as she was, she cared about other people and she was interested in other people. She had this curiosity about life, about people from around the world. And I think that's what drove her to be who she was, to keep writing songs all the way up until, you know, the last few years of her life. For example, when we were sitting down and talking, putting together her book, we would just start chatting and she would say, you know, I can just picture you wearing that big hairdo yourself. And, you know, she wanted to have, you know, find out things about me, et cetera. It wasn't all about her. And she was just a very amazing person in that way. She never got jaded by life, by celebrity.
1: What do you think she would hope her legacy will be?
6: I think her philanthropy and her songs were her two guiding lights that she hoped would live forever. Of course, I mean, her songwriting just, it's unfathomable how she did so many incredible songs from I Will Always Love You to Jolene, but all the way up until just recent times. So definitely her songwriting, and she continued to write, which is a rarity for an artist that's had the longevity that she has. And then I think the fact that she donated so much of her time and energy and money to literacy. She started the Imagination Library, which is a program that's around the world enabling children from birth up until age 5 to get a free book in the mail once a month. And of course, things that she did, like donating tons of money so that we could get a vaccine for COVID back when that was disrupting the world. So just, I think those two things were very, very important to her.
1: She actually made you an offer, didn't she? Asking you if you wanted to write this book about her iconic wardrobe. I mean, just talk to us about what it was like working with her.
6: Well, it was fantastic. She was such a generous person as far as encouraging me to come up with my ideas and to help her tell her story. It was great opportunity for me. Much more fun writing a book with Dolly Parton than my other books where I'm sitting alone in a room typing away on my laptop. So it was just fantastic. And also all through the process, she was very, really into the ideas and coming up with ideas. And when we went out and promoted the book together, she again was very supportive. A lot of celebrities will kind of take all the props for themselves, but she was, you know, Holly did this and Holly did that. It was really wonderful.
1: Yeah. Holly, do you think she was comfortable in her success? I mean, she, you know, she didn't come, you know, she came from pretty humble background. I mean, was she surprised by her success? Did it fit her well?
6: I think Dolly Parton knew from a very young age that she was going to be a star. I mean, she had her eye on the prize probably as a child. That's what she aspired to change her life. And she literally knew that she was one of those rare people where all of her dreams really did come true.
1: Holly, I'm going to have to take a break at this point, and we've had a lot of breaking news this hour. I could talk to you for hours, and I'm sure you could and will talk for days, weeks, months, and years about Dolly Parton. What an experience for you! And again, I'm sorry for her friends and her family who will be, you know, grieving today. But thank you very much indeed for joining us, and we will be right back with a lot more.

0: dipping, but they're going fast.
1: Well, an endorsement from President Trump has paid off for U.S. Senator Darlene Graham of South Carolina. CNN projects she will advance to the general election in November. Graham will defeat Congressman Ralph Norman in the Republican runoff, despite only holding the seat for about 6 weeks.
2: I want to thank President Trump for all of his support and his endorsement. Mr. President, Lindsey truly loved you and viewed you as one of his closest friends. I appreciate that bond and appreciate all that you've done for our country. Our victory would not have been possible without you, and we are truly grateful. South Carolina is truly Trump country.
1: Well, Graham's win comes despite a debate fumble last week. A moderator asked her about Taiwan and the South China Sea. Graham admitted national security was not her thing. Well, we've got breaking news coming into CNN. Meta has agreed to settle claims brought by 29 states that its platforms harmed young people. That settlement comes just over a week after the trial began in California. The states claim that Meta's platforms like Instagram and Facebook were designed to be addictive and harmed kids' mental health. Meta has agreed to make changes, including daily time limits for teens. Well, US markets slightly cautious ahead of NVIDIA's results. The AI bellwether releases second quarter results after the market close today. Let's just check on the markets for you. The Dow up slightly. The other two markets that we follow, the S&P and the Nasdaq, just off slightly today. It's a mixed picture this Wednesday, the 26th. I'll be back with more Connect the World in 15 minutes and more. At that stage, on the deadly flash flood that has hit the Nepali Chinese border, hundreds believed to be missing. World sport, though, after this short break.

0: Hi, thanks for joining us. Welcome along to World Sport live from London with me, Amanda Davis. The NFL Players Association has responded to a new study into chronic traumatic encephalopathy, or CTE as it's known, describing it as a call to action across the entire football ecosystem in a letter to players that was shared with multiple media outlets. The sobering study published in medical journal, the BMJ, found that at least one in four former NFL players who died between 2016 and 2021 suffered from the degenerative brain disease. According to an editorial published with the report, it's, quotes, one of the most informative estimates to date of CTE burden among former NFL players. CTE is a neurodegenerative disease associated with repeated blows to the head, which can only be conclusively diagnosed after death. Symptoms can vary, but include memory loss, impulse control problems, anxiety, depression, and anger issues. The report's lead author, Daniel Daneshvar, an associate professor at Harvard Medical School, said, "We and others have shown that in NFL players specifically, there is about a four times higher rate of death from neurodegenerative disease than the general population. But interestingly, the bulk of the head impacts suffered by these players didn't occur at the NFL level, but at college and high school. And it's the cumulative impact that results in the increased risk." In a statement, a spokesperson for the NFL says the league continuously strives to make the game of football safer, including by implementing strategies to reduce concussions and head impacts. The NFL remains committed to ensuring the NFL community has access to a robust and expanding set of resources to enhance their physical and mental well-being. We encourage former players to utilize these resources to identify and seek treatment when they are concerned about their health. Well, a little bit earlier, I was joined by Dr. Rachel Grashow, Director of Research Initiatives for the Football Players Health Study at Harvard University. I began by asking for her assessment of the study.
1: Like a lot of the papers that have come before, this paper really looks at early life, how many years they played and when did they begin? And then it jumps ahead to end of life and to after they've passed away. And we just want to make sure that folks are staying focused on all those years in between when there's a lot players can do and there's a lot we know, certainly from our study of 5,000 living players, that's actually really positive and proactive. So we don't want folks to get so fatalistic about the rest of their lives based just on this study.
0: Yeah, I mean, the figure that people are talking about here particularly is deaths between 2016 and 2021. What do we know about the age of these players at their deaths? I mean, were they playing 30 years ago or were they playing 10 years ago? Or you know, what are we talking about here?
1: Well, I think for the players who passed away, at least that were studied in here, there were 338 brain donors. You're really actually not looking at a broad representation of all former players. You're looking at a very specific group that are highly motivated to donate their brains. So this group is enriched for younger players who passed away from death by suicide and older players who died of dementia. So in the group that we're looking at, it kind of clusters in a lot of ways in two different ages, older and younger. But again, this is a very specific group that donated their brains. And we just want to be careful that there's 20,000 former players, between 20 and 25,000 former players living right now. And we want to make sure that they understand that even if 25 to 90% may be diagnosed with CTE upon autopsy, that doesn't mean they're going to have all those symptoms necessarily, like the ones you described.
0: I mean, I think 25%, though, is still a fairly big number, isn't it? I mean, and we know that the NFL in particular has brought in and updated its concussion protocols in recent times. I mean, what is your take on how impactful they will be for the future generations?
1: Well, I think what we're learning really, really briefly is that head injury isn't good for you, and it causes a lot of conditions in even young players after they leave the league that are treatable. So in a lot of ways, I think changing the concussion protocols, making helmets safer is important. But really, if we can get one thing across, it's getting these players to the doctor, getting checked for sleep apnea, depression, high blood pressure, low testosterone, getting living players checked for those conditions, which also cause the symptoms that you were talking about, is one of the best ways to protect their brain health over the long term.
0: I mean, you do a lot of work with players and families of players with CTE. I mean, what has been the biggest message, I guess, that you have taken from them?
1: What's been so hard to see is that so many of these players have the conditions we've just talked about, and are so afraid to go to the doctor that they're not getting treated for conditions that they could be treated for. There's a sense of hopelessness right now, because I think that football player health is now tied to progressive permanent disease. There's a fatalistic attitude about it. And what we know from our work is that it's actually inducing some suicidality or thoughts of self-harm among players. And we're even seeing a recent rise, in death by suicide among NFL players when we look at the entire group of players that have played since, 1960. So I just think we want to be really careful. Head injury is absolutely bad for players. We want to protect them and go after that number that are diagnosed with CTE. But we really want to talk about how do we think and talk about football playing and brain health with players to make sure that they're being really proactive so we can change that long-term trajectory for the players that are up and coming right now.
0: Do you think American football can continue to exist in its current form when you see the data like this and the impact that it has on its players, who are ultimately human beings?
1: Absolutely. I think, it's not for me to say. I think I'm very focused on the things that I can control. And I believe that what my role is as a scientist who cares about these players and their families is to give them as much information as I can about their years when they're alive, about what they can do, about what's effective, about how much hope there is. So while I can't say whether football will change, and what the future is, I know that right now there's so much we can do for living players if we can get them to the doctor and get them screened and tested and treated for all those things that cause these triggering symptoms for them.
0: That was Dr. Rachel Brasher. Now we were rolling back the years at the US Open on Tuesday as Roger Federer rolls back into town. Stay with us.

0: flies last. Bobhead.
1: Well, it feels like it was never in doubt, but Roger Federer was back in action on Tuesday night and he made a winning return on the Arthur Ashe court at Flushing Meadows 4 years after his retirement. The 45-year-old never got a chance to say a proper goodbye to the US Open because of injury before he called time on his career, but he was back for a single set exhibition against former world number one Andy Roddick, and the five-time US Open champion took the victory and then enjoyed success in his doubles match alongside John McEnroe. Sadly, he's insisted he's not going to do a Serena and come back competitively. Federer being inducted into the Tennis Hall of Fame on Saturday. He wasn't the only one, though, who made an emotional return to Flushing Meadows on Tuesday. Serena did so as well, competing in New York for the first time since she evolved away, as she put it, from tennis in 2022. This was a real treat for the fans. She teamed up with seven-time Grand Slam champion Carlos Alcaraz for the new mixed doubles tournament at the US Open and played some brilliant tennis together as they won their opening match against Lloyd Glasspool and Erin Rowcliffe. 5-3, 4-1. Incredibly, Serena won the US Open mixed doubles title in his old format alongside Max Murney. Do you remember him? That was back in 1998, 5 years before Alcaraz was even born. But 30 years later, whilst they did win that their opening match, they were denied a place in the semi-finals by Italy's world number six, Flavio Caboli, and Switzerland's Belinda Bencic. 5-4, 4-1 it finished. Serena said she's not going to be playing singles over the next couple of weeks, but there will be a long-awaited return to action for Alcaraz after he missed the French Open and Wimbledon through injury. He'll be looking to defend the title he won for the second time last year. And so much coverage, more coverage of events at Flushing Meadows to come, of course, right here. Well, the football season might only just be getting underway across Europe, but the Celtic boss Martin O'Neill's already experienced what he has described as one of his most painful nights with the club, with player Callum McGregor hammering his teammates as passive and scared following a humiliating collapse. They were 3-0 up heading into the second leg of their Champions League qualifying encounter against Austrian side LASK and looked to be cruising when McGregor scored in the 21st minute here. So that meant they were 4 up, but they crashed out in extraordinary fashion, sparked by a poor back pass from Benjamin Nygren that led to Moses Ouzour scoring the host first on 32 minutes. But 4-1 down with 45 minutes left to play is still a mountain to climb, isn't it? Or it should be. But when Robert Ljubicic made it 4-2, just 2 minutes after the break, the tide started turning. And then this brilliant first-time finish pulled it back to 4-3 with just over half an hour left on the clock. You could see the nerves all over the Celtic players and fans' faces. LASK were throwing the kitchen sink at them. And as the clock reached 90 minutes, Florian Flecker found the equaliser that sent it into extra time, 4-4 on aggregate. LASK finished with 40 shots on Celtic's goal and ultimately it was Samuel Adnuran scoring his second goal to finish them off. So Celtic dropping into the Europa League. LASK into Thursday's Champions League league stage draw. That is one that is going to hurt for a very long time to come. But that is it from myself and the team for this edition of the programme. Thanks so much for joining us. I'm Amanda Davis in London at AmandaDCNN on social media. Hope to see you there and next time on World Sport. Goodbye.

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1: Live from CNN Abu Dhabi, this is Connect the World with Becky Anderson.
2: And welcome to the second hour of the show from our Middle East programming headquarters here in Abu Dhabi. I'm Becky Anderson. Time is just after six in the evening. Hundreds missing and many are feared dead after an enormous flash flood hit the Nepali-Chinese border. We're going to get you the very latest from the Red Cross in Kathmandu. And we are following another unimaginable tragedy in Pakistan this time, where a fire broke out in an Islamabad hospital's maternity ward, killing at least 14 newborn babies. And the world remembering country music star and humanitarian hero Dolly Parton, who died after a brief battle with cancer. Well, the death toll rising from a massive flash flood on the border of Nepal and China, with hundreds of people feared dead. You can see why so many have perished. The video that is emerging from the disaster-stricken area and areas is terrifying and disturbing, showing entire communities being overwhelmed by powerful waves of water. We now know this was unleashed by an earthquake and landslide which blocked the river running between Nepal and Tibet. Well, CNN's Gage Goulding following what is this breaking story for us. He is based from Hong Kong, or in Hong Kong. And Gage, just get us up to speed, if you will, about what we know, the damage and the casualty figures so far.
3: Yeah, you know, I want to preface this with the numbers that we have right now are likely outdated and are likely going to increase by a significant proportion. That video there that you showed kind of illustrates the best of it. Currently, right now, we know that there are at least 31 people confirmed deceased and hundreds more that are missing. And this is the reason right here. You can only describe this as a wall of water. I mean, it overtook that building like it was nothing. And that building there was easily 5-6 story building there on the Nepal-China border. And it just, the people there running, I mean, they were running for their lives, but it just simply said that there was no shot. I mean, it's, you're in a gorge there, a valley, and this water is just sweeping through there, taking everything in its way. There's another angle here showing some tour buses that, you know, as you see the video progress, it just pushes them around like little toy cars, if you will. It just shows the power of water, but you know, there isn't a lot of panic, right? There wasn't a lot of concern in those moments. I mean, look, this is a big parking structure, what looks maybe like a hotel or something there. People are starting, you know, to run around a little bit. They maybe are hearing what's happening, and then out of nowhere, there's just an insurvivable amount of water that comes rushing down this river from, you know, you said it there. There was what we're understanding was a 4.4 magnitude earthquake, according to the USGS, that triggered a landslide and just forced all of this water downriver and just, I mean, wiped everything clean out of its path. You know, this is what will likely become a historically proportionate event for this region. Just the amount of water, the death toll that will come from this is, I mean, to be determined, but is of, I mean, just you see the destruction there. It looks like the earth is just somehow erased. But there is one perspective that I really want to show you right now, and I want you to listen to it and observe, right? Because this is a view from the back of a bus, and you can see how it looks like a beautiful day. It looks sunny. It looks nice. And then all of a sudden, terror. Watch this. See people running there. But in the beginning of the video, they weren't necessarily running because there wasn't, like, you know, a heavenly amounts of rain that you would expect flooding. This was what looked like a beautiful day. And if we have the other video, if we can show that now, you know, showing kind of from a different perspective in the same area, that wall of water rushing down. And it's just, it is incredible to see. What we know right now, according to Nepali leaders, there was roughly 100 people rescued in local time. There is around 7:45 in the evening. So those rescue operations, while they will continue throughout the night, I'm sure, it becomes increasingly difficult to do that in the overnight hours. So they'll have to pick up tomorrow morning. And as we currently sit right now, approximately 384 tourists are unaccounted for. And that includes tourists from the United States and from a multitude of different nations. In addition, if it just can't make the story any worse, there's roughly 60 construction workers that were working on a hydroelectric dam in that area, a 20 megawatt hydroelectric dam that they were working on, and they have yet to be accounted for. There's roughly a dozen or so from South Korea alone that were working there. And that just, you know, another layer of this. And you just have to wonder if anybody that was anywhere remotely close to kind of where the riverbed typically is there even a shot that somebody could survive? And certainly, Becky, those visuals would probably indicate that the answer to that question would be no. But it's remarkable, the visuals that are coming out of that region. And of course, we are chasing additional details as we get them. But we are expecting those numbers to increase as the hours continue.
2: And Gage, you know, I hear you struggling to find the words to describe some of those images that we're getting into CNN, and rightfully so, because it is shocking, it is scary. I mean, it's tragic, and I know that you will. I'll let you go so you can continue to get us more information on exactly what we understand to have happened, and you'll get that to us as the hours go on. Thank you for the time being. Well, let's get the view from China. I'm joined by Changong Zhang. He heads the Cryosphere and Water Risks Unit at the International Center for Integrated Mountain Development. He was attending an annual meeting of experts in Chengdu when this flash flood struck. And so it's good to have you. Thank you very much indeed for joining us. I know these are tough times, and the hours ahead will only reveal just how disastrous this is. What can you tell us about what you've seen and heard from your perspective there in Sichuan?
4: Okay. Yeah, yeah. So as you said, actually, I'm the head of the climate and environmental risks in the International Center for Integrated Mountain Development. We are based in Kathmandu, Nepal. But currently, actually, we are having our annual assembly for this Hindu Kush Himalaya cryosphere hub and also disaster risk reduction hub in Chengdu in China. And this morning, we also heard some news from both China and Nepal side. And after that, we know that this is a major disaster, and we are also trying really hard to find some images to try to identify what happened in the border places. And later, we, with the help of both sides, actually in the meeting room, we have gathered around also experts from China side and Nepal side, and also officer from Nepal Department of Hydrology and Meteorology. And then we know that it's probably because the S rock avalanche from Nepal side glaciers just hit the border rivers between China and India, between China and Nepal. And this major S avalanche just bring a lot of debris flows and swept away the port between China and Nepal.
2: What do you predict will be the scope and scale of the impact of these flash floods? I guess it's a very basic question. How bad do you believe things are likely to be on the ground?
4: I think this is beyond everybody's image, because we know that last year, actually in the same place, this disaster happened. But this year, actually, after 1 year, we've already monitored the glacial lake, and also we did set up some early warning system. But this time, these ice rock avalanches from Nepal side, which China cannot cover. And this is also the very border place that I believe Nepal side has not been put much effort in really look after what is happening. Mm. So this is totally beyond our image.
2: And we've been talking to one of the ministers on the ground in Nepal and some concerns about the fact that early warning systems were not in place. We understand that the tourism board says at least 400 travellers are missing, at least hundreds of foreign nationals included in that number. What can you tell us about who would have been in that area?
4: So in that area, I know that it's a China-Nepal border and it's also a port. And there should be some officer and also business man and also some tourist person from China or Nepal, because people always want to travel to the border to see what happened in the border places.
2: It's good to have you, sir. Thank you very much indeed for joining us. Well, summer is the wettest time in the region because of monsoon-fueled storms. But recent weather conditions likely did not play a major role in that deadly flash flood. Again, can you just fill us in on any further detail that you might have? We have heard that there was an earthquake in the region. How would that have contributed, do you believe, to this disaster?
5: Becky, look, that is very likely part of the cascading causes, the cascading hazards that has really brought this into fruition. So what you're looking at right now is a Google Earth image of the impacted area. There are thousands of glaciers that line this part of the Himalayas. And we zoom in even a little bit closer and you can see how steep the topography. Remember, some of these mountains, they tower over 7,000 feet. There's very fragile rock ice that sits atop these mountains. And when we talk about the ice loss that has occurred because of climate change within this part of the world, it has nearly doubled, putting about 2 million people at risk at what is known as glacial lake outburst. It's happened before. And this is likely what we're witnessing here, that's made worse by several other cascading hazards, which I'll get to in just a moment. But this is the river that eventually burst its bank because of the water that really piled up from melting glaciers over time. It is monsoon season here, so we've had recent heavy rains across the area. But remember, this part of the world, Asia as a continent as a whole, is warming at twice the speed as the global average as we work into our warming planet. And we've seen a lot of these videos, the hydroelectric plants that were taken over by this raging torrent of water that came cascading down the hillsides, the mountainsides, of course, getting funneled between these very narrow gorges. And then we go a little bit further downstream and you can see some of the communities that were so susceptible to this. You can see buildings right within this location here, even going a little bit further downstream, some of the geo-targeted videos that we've been seeing on our TV screens and our cell phones this morning, really putting this area at some of the hardest hit regions of Nepal. And you can see why. The communities lined the banks of this river that overflowed its banks because of the water that came from upstream in the Himalayan mountains, likely made worse by a earthquake that triggered a rock and ice landslide deep within the mountains. Perhaps that added to the blockage of the river. Eventually, the water started to pile up behind this blockaged area and then eventually burst its banks and came down at one raging torrent all at the same time. Look at the satellite loop. There's not a lot of rain within the past 72 hours, but this is monsoon season, so showers and thunderstorms have blanketed this region. Here's a look at the earthquake that occurred. That was a 4.4, so not a significant earthquake, but maybe that was just enough to destabilize the ice and the rock that is located across some of those high elevation peaks here in the Himalayas. Becky.
2: Derek, good to have you. Thank you very much indeed. Derek Van Dam in the CNN Weather Center. Well, at least 14 babies have died in a newborn ward in Islamabad, one of Pakistan's deadliest hospital fires in recent decades. The blaze does appear to have been triggered by an exploding air conditioning compressor. Pakistan's prime minister has called for an investigation into the fire and has promised strict action against those found responsible. Here's how one survivor described what happened.
6: At around 6 a.m., the fire erupted, but the staff and doctors did not inform us about this. Rather, they fled the scene and saved their own lives. There was a lady who screamed and informed us. When I went upstairs, the fire was spread so much that it reached our room. Then I first rescued my nephew, then I evacuated my sister-in-law.
2: Deal between Iran and Oman to create a temporary new shipping route in the Strait of Hormuz is sending oil prices slightly lower, prices falling even after the U.S. Treasury Secretary's threat of an economic D-Day to choke off Iran's global business ties. Well, the announcement of the proposed new route comes after weeks of tense negotiations between Iran and Oman. An Iranian official says it would lead to the closure of a United Nations-authorized southern channel in the strait that follows the coast of Oman. Still to come on Connect the World, a look back at Dolly Parton's extraordinary career, her generosity, and the lasting legacy that she leaves behind her.

0: Music fans the world over are mourning the loss of Dolly Parton today, the country music legend who captivated generations with her music while earning praise for her generosity and her humanitarian work. Well, a publicist says that Parton passed away on Tuesday at the age of 80 after facing what they describe as a brief battle with cancer. She was surrounded by loved ones at a Nashville hospital. Born in East Tennessee, Parton rose from humble beginnings to become one of the world's most iconic and beloved figures in music. My colleague CNN's Elizabeth Wagmeister takes a look back now at Dolly's life and her legacy.
1: A beloved country queen, known for her vulnerable and poetic lyrics, like in her classic hit, Jolene.
2: Jolene, Jolene.
1: Dolly Parton's music was as popular as her bold style, composing and performing booming anthems like 9 to 5 that resonated with office workers everywhere.
2: Pour myself a cup of ambition.
1: She ranks among the most successful country recording artists of all time, with nearly 50 albums and more than 25 number one hits. A superstar who often sang about her humble, small-town Tennessee roots.
2: She made my coat of many colors that I was so proud of.
1: The fourth of 12 children, she started singing hymns in church. Dolly moved to Nashville after high school graduation, aiming for work as a songwriter.
3: I was just trying to make a living, trying to find what I wanted to do to have my songs recorded.
1: The petite singer modeled her signature style after a woman known for her promiscuity in her hometown.
3: She was the prettiest thing I'd ever seen. I was very impressed by the big hair she had, the lipstick and the nails and the high heel shoes.
1: Dolly got noticed quickly, scoring a recording deal and a regular gig on the Porter Wagoner Show.
4: You know that was the last thing on the mind.
1: Their collaboration lasted 7 years. She wrote a song about parting ways with Wagner, and it became a smash, first in 1974. And again when Whitney Houston recorded it nearly two decades later.
3: Her version of that was spectacular. I always think of it as being our song.
1: Dolly said music made her a crossover success.
3: It was a song that got me everywhere I've ever been.
2: Working 9 to 5.
1: She wrote the theme to 9 to 5 and landed a lead role in the movie.
5: And I shot a hole clean through my purse.
1: Some of her other films include The Best Little Whorehouse in Texas.
2: There's nothing dirty going on.
1: And Steel Magnolias.
6: Young lady, you've just landed yourself a job.
1: Her many job titles included author, theme park owner, and philanthropist. From setting up a literacy program for impoverished children to funding research for a COVID vaccine.
2: Vaccine, vaccine, I'm begging of you, please don't hesitate.
1: She stayed low-key about her charity work, insisting she saw herself as a musician first.
3: My music is everything to me, and I just, that is what I grew from.
1: Dolly said her career was shaped by her family, faith, and ambition.
3: God first, me second. And I've been able to maneuver and live my life based on that and use my talent to the best of my ability.
1: Indeed, she did, writing an estimated 3,000 songs and earning countless awards and honors, including a Grammy Lifetime Achievement Award and enshrinement in the Rock and Roll Hall of Fame, an event Dolly dominated, even out-rocking the rock stars in 2022. She released her first rock album at the age of 77 and often collaborated with younger singers. It all helped make Dolly Parton one of America's most beloved artists, with fans and admirers that spanned generations.

0: Truly an incredible, just unbelievable life, Phil. And the celebrity tributes are pouring out with the news of Dolly's passing. Everyone from Paul McCartney to her 9 to 5 co-star Lily Tomlin and her Steel Magnolias co-star Sally Field, and singers like Reba McEntire, Kelly Clarkson, and Kacey Musgraves, who I think sums it up the best, that the world feels a little less sparkly today.
1: Well, I want to bring in Chris Parton in Nashville. He's a music reporter for the Tennessean and writes extensively about country music and news related to Dolly Parton. Chris, it's good to have you. Thanks for joining us here on CNN. And I know our international viewers around the world will want to know how you are remembering Dolly today. And more importantly, I'm sure it's a question that a lot of people watching are wondering, are you related?
2: Yeah, it's funny you ask that. I'm sure everyone noticed Dolly and I do share a last name. Every day of my life, someone has asked me if I'm related to Dolly Parton. And, you know, early on, I didn't like that so much. But as time goes on, I see it for the blessing it is. I will tell you what I told her. I interviewed Dolly in 2023, and the first words out of her mouth before I could even say hello were, is your name Chris Parton? And I said, yes, ma'am, it is. And every day someone asked me if we're related. And without skipping a beat, she just said, well, are we? And I think that really speaks to the kind of person that she is. She's so down to earth and kind and humble. And yeah, according to Grandma Parton,

0: That's a gift that I get to carry for the rest of my life.
1: She got it. She got it. She got it. I mean, she would understand just how that would help you out in life, I'm sure, as well. Look, she, I mean, she was really loved around the world, you know, and that is reflected today by the tributes that are pouring in from everywhere, from, you know, Ireland to Japan. Why did she mean so much to so many people, do you believe, around the world?
0: Well, it's because she was maybe the most authentic person that we have had in a very long time. And she was known as a country artist, of course, but I really think that's just kind of how she got her start and what allowed her to share what was so special about herself with the world. She was also an actor, entrepreneur, a trailblazer for women's rights and all around the world. She's a philanthropist and who helped had a big impact on childhood literacy with the Imagination Library, of course, and the vaccine development. But really, I think she'll be remembered for the way she brought people together and made them feel seen. I was at the Country Music Hall of Fame yesterday, checking out the scene and speaking with people. And I spoke to Alison Moore, who is also a singer-songwriter and was very influenced by Dolly. But she also curated a new exhibit that's at the Hall of Fame. And she said Dolly was the one thing that we all agreed on. And I think that that's really true. And it's because she was always herself and no one was like Dolly. So to see her embrace herself like that and to have success and be so kind, I think if you happen to feel a little different too, it made you feel good about yourself. And that's all we really want. So she was loved by anyone, no matter where you're from, no matter your politics. You didn't even have to like country music. If you knew anything about Dolly Parton, you knew she was a real authentic person and you loved her. So I think that's why the world is reacting this way.
1: Yeah, and tell us more about which artists have taken inspiration from Dolly and how she influenced not just the country music genre, but of course pop music too, right?
0: Yeah, I mean, everyone from Miley Cyrus, who is Dolly's goddaughter, she took a huge impact from Dolly Parton. But really, I think any artist you see today who embraces who they are and has a glamorous style, especially the female artists, when Dolly came up in country music, it was not the done thing that female artists had their own headline tours. They did not have TV shows. They were not expected to write their own songs. And Dolly changed all of that just by being herself and doing it with grace. She wasn't forceful about anything. She just showed up and was herself and wrote all these amazing songs, had fans from all around the world. So if you look at really any artist in today's country music, they will tell you that Dolly had a big impact, but especially, you know, folks like Taylor Swift, who I know made a really touching tribute, Kacey Musgraves, like was said in the previous segment, but really any artist today can trace some of what they do back to Dolly Parton.
1: And we're just looking at live images from Sevierville in Tennessee, her hometown, as I understand it. We understand that Dolly has an unreleased song due to be released on her 100th birthday, which of course would be 2046. What do you think that song would be like? And do you think it will drop before that at this point?
0: You know what? I have no idea. I can tell you this. I do know that when I spoke with Dolly, she said that she had a plan for releasing music after she was gone. It was very sad to hear that she was thinking about it. But I know that she does have more to come. And I would expect it will be full of heart. It will probably speak to something deep inside of all of us that we all sort of know but can't express, because she was so good with doing that. And I'm sure that it will be a beautiful song. It may have something to do with her faith or just her love of people, I would say, most likely.
1: Listen, mate, it's good to have you. And I'm glad for you that you were given permission by Dolly Parton herself to somewhat live off her name or her association with your name. It's good to have you on. Thank you so much. Well, the Duke and Duchess

0: of Sussex have arrived back from the United States to the United Kingdom. That is according to multiple British media outlets. The Telegraph newspaper reports Prince Harry, Meghan and their two kids landed at Birmingham Airport a few hours ago. They had lived in the US the past 6 years. Their return home was revealed last week, or certainly the fact that they were scheduled to return home. Anna Stewart is with us, and we are reporting this off the back of multiple reports that they are, in fact, home. I guess that is because we haven't actually seen them yet, right?
1: We haven't seen them. We certainly didn't get any personal phone calls from Team Sussex. But apparently, according to British media reports, they are back. The Telegraph saying that they landed around lunchtime at Birmingham Airport, which, Becky, will only fuel further speculation about where in the UK they will be living. All we know is that they don't plan to be living in London. Lots of people have speculated about maybe the Cotswolds area, which is very trendy. Lots of celebrities live around there, 2 hours from London. Who knows? We may never know. This is a private family. They are not working members of the royal family. We don't expect we're going to see lots of them as a family. I don't think we're going to, for instance, get to know where the kids will be going to school. I don't think there will be official photos on the first day at school. I don't think we'll see the school drop off. They are a private family. So in many ways, I don't expect we're going to get much more information at all. The question is, of course, what's changed in terms of security? What was the security situation when they landed today at the airport? I'm curious to know that. As far as we are aware, there is no change to the fact that they don't have taxpayer-funded security, although that is, you know, always being reassessed case by case. So perhaps that will change in months to come, but no update on that. And the big question, of course, is when and where will we see them? Now, as I say, I don't think we'll see much of them as a family with the kids, but of course, we do expect to see Prince Harry and Meghan as they go about their working lives, just not working members of the royal family. We probably will see them, for instance, at charitable initiatives. We'll see lots of Prince Harry, of course, at the Invictus Games next year in Birmingham. And will that clash with what the royal family is up to? Will we see attention split as they both go about their different lives? It remains to be seen, but plenty for the tabloids to get excited about today.
0: Absolutely. Good to have you, Anna. Thank you. All right. We will take a very short break at this point. Look, I do want to get us back to our breaking news this hour. After that, a massive flash flood devastating parts of Nepal and Tibet. Rescuers are in the thick of a very difficult mission, hoping to save lives on the ground while hundreds are missing. We'll have the very latest from Nepal up next.

0: Angeles, and this is CNN.
1: Welcome back. I'm Becky Anderson in Abu Dhabi. You are watching Connect the World. These are your headlines this hour. And the death toll rising in northern Nepal after an earthquake and landslide unleashed a massive flash flood. Dozens of people are confirmed to have died and many more are missing, including hundreds of foreign tourists. Chinese media warn there could also be significant casualties in Tibet, where border communities were overwhelmed. Well, at least 14 babies have died in a newborn ward in Islamabad in one of Pakistan's deadliest hospital fires in recent decades. The blaze appears to have been caused by an exploding air conditioning system. Hospital workers did manage to rescue one baby. Iran and Oman reportedly nearing a deal to create a temporary shipping route through the Strait of Hormuz. That comes after weeks, of course, of intense negotiations between the two countries. Oil prices lower today on talk of that possible new route. Well, CNN's Hanako Montgomery has more now on the flooding disaster on the Nepal-China border. And I have to warn you, the images that you are about to see from the area may be disturbing to some of you. We're joined.
2: Dozens of people begin to run. What comes next in this surveillance video is hard to imagine. A mountain of mud and water taller than the building crashes down, wiping out everything in its path, like something from a disaster film. But this is a border crossing between China and Nepal. It's the result of a deadly flash flood that swept through Himalayan villages on the Nepal-China border on Wednesday. It's enormous force destroying homes and buildings, including in Nepal's Rasuwa district. Aerial footage captured from a helicopter over the district shows the immense barrage of water flooding the valley below. It's a popular area for hiking holidays. Hundreds of tourists, including foreign nationals, have been reported missing, according to an initial assessment by Nepal's tourism board. Nepalese army helicopters are helping rescue citizens from rooftops in the flood-affected areas. The Red Cross is also deploying an emergency team with relief supplies. And in Tibet's Girang port, China's President Xi Jinping has ordered all-out search and rescue efforts to find those who are missing after a mudslide caused major casualties, China's state news agency Xinhua reported. The mudslide has cut off the region's roads, communications, and power, Xinhua said. Nepal's foreign minister said the deadly flash flood was caused by an earthquake, triggering a large landslide which blocked the Bhote Koshi River. The full scale of the devastation is yet to become clear. Hanako Montgomery, CNN.
1: Well, we're joined now by Rishi Khanal, who is Secretary General of the Nepal Red Cross. And firstly, sincere condolences. I mean, the images that we've seen are absolutely devastating. And I know that you'll be working very hard on the ground, sir. What are you hearing from your teams there about the scope and scale of the destruction?
3: Yeah, this is really devastating, and about 10,000 people must be swept away from all the river banks up to Sitawan, up to the Ading basically, and there are many bridges has been swept away, and then about 14 hydroelectric projects are devastated. And then situation is very much terrible. And then government already declared emergency for three districts. This is Nuwakot, Dharing, and then Gorkha. And then people are terrifying with this devastating flood. And even the problem is that many of the drinking water were washed away from the source. All the source were devastated, and then it is very terrible condition there. And in Nepal Red Cross Society initiated.
1: Well, where do you start with a search and rescue effort like this?
3: Yes, the search and rescue actually the Nepal Army is doing, and we are also our volunteer also sending to the people. But it is very difficult area, and then it is very difficult to starts the people and rescue the people from even the tunnels of the hydropowers. Thousands missing, thousands are in the tunnels. It is really terrible things now, dear. And we are very much...
1: It sounds to me as if you're suggesting that they're... Apologies, we have a slight delay. Let me just ask you, it does sound to me as if your expectations are that the death toll will rise significantly at this point. Is that correct?
3: Yeah, it is significantly it will rise because our branches are collecting some dead bodies in Chitawan. In Chitawan, it is about 300 kilometers far from the Russia, the origin of this river, from the China border, and about 100 dead bodies are already collected this evening, and more are in the bank of the rivers. It is about the people are rumored about 10,000 people were swept away. Yeah, it takes time to collect these dead bodies.
1: So sorry. What are you most worried about in the hours ahead?
3: Hey, now, basically, we are very much aware about the hooding, to the people they already lost their houses and everything. About more than 20,000 houses were already swept away, and these people do not have anything. And to feed them for some time, some days, it is a very serious thing to us. And then the shelter, because we are supplying some non-food items with some tarpaulins, but it is very difficult to stay in this situation. The shelter problem is there, drinking water problem is there, because the sanitation became the largest problem available, make them available, and then food items could be very serious problem to them for some days.
1: Sir, I'm going to let you go because I'm sure that you've got an enormous amount of work to do. I mean, we can only hope that your sort of worst fears aren't realised, but it sounds as if you're feeling... Certainly, it seems as if you're feeling pretty hopeless about it at the moment. But please, do what you can. Thank you very much indeed for joining us. And folks, you are watching Connect the World. And that is our breaking news this hour. Hundreds feared dead. And likely those numbers are going to increase significantly in the hours ahead after a massive flash flood on the Nepal-China border. More coming up.

0: Sleep.org.
1: Well, Meta agreeing to a close to $18 billion settlement to resolve claims brought by 29 US states. Now, those states say that the company knowingly designed addictive platforms. This comes as Meta has been appearing in court for a trial where four of those states were seeking more than $1 trillion in damages. CNN's tech reporter Claire Duffy's been following this case closely, and she joins us live now from New York. I mean, this is a significant settlement at this page, at this stage. Clearly not anything like the sort of numbers that were originally being sought. What more do we know about this settlement? And break down for us why this case has been so unique.
2: Yeah, Becky, look, this is certainly not $1 trillion as the states had initially potentially been seeking in the trial, but $18 billion is a massive settlement agreement from Meta here. The North Carolina Attorney General called this the largest settlement agreement ever with a big tech company. And the money there, which will go towards state initiatives to help with youth online safety, is just part of what they're agreeing to here. The other very important piece of this is that Meta has agreed to make some pretty significant changes to how its platforms operate for teens, things like a 2-hour time limit on by default for users 13 to 17, a night mode that will make its apps blocked for teens from midnight to 6 a.m., a school mode that will reduce the amount of notifications that they get during the day. They will automatically hide likes on teens' posts. They will reduce the amount of makeup filters that teens have access to manipulate the way that their faces look. And so those changes to Meta's platforms are really what the AGs were seeking here with this multi-state lawsuit. The North Carolina Attorney General said that they felt a settlement was the right move because these changes could be brought about faster and more comprehensively than if they had let this all play out in litigation. And of course, $18 billion is sort of a drop in the bucket for Meta, which earned about $60 billion in revenue in the last quarter. But again, these changes to how its platforms operate could have a significant impact on the company's bottom line, given that so much of its ad-based business is reliant on people spending as much time as possible on these platforms. Now, Becky, we should say that Meta has long denied the claims that it intentionally created teen addiction. The company has not admitted wrongdoing as part of this settlement, but still a really significant day in terms of how we think about our relationship and in particular young people's relationship with social media potentially changing.
1: You're absolutely right. I mean, this is precedent setting at this point. Meta has also been getting a lot of claims, of course, from families and from school districts. So, Claire, does this let them off the hook?
2: Yeah, Becky, it's a really important question, and the answer is no. Meta still faces hundreds of claims from families, from individuals, from school districts. Of course, the company had already lost two cases earlier this year, one brought by a California teenager, another brought by New Mexico's attorney general. And so we could still see more of these cases brought by individuals, by school districts play out. Additional losses could mean additional financial penalties for the company. But the state AGs in this multi-state case really had sort of a unique power to force the company to make changes to its platform. So more penalties potentially on the line for the company. But this is a really important, as you said, precedent setting moment in this legal battle for this company.
1: Absolutely. All right. Well, Claire, thank you. Let's take a look at the key tech stocks, the so-called Magnificent Seven then. We've got NVIDIA's earnings up after the bell, of course. That is the picture as things stand at present. NVIDIA actually trading about 1% lower today. And Meta, the story that we've just been discussing there with Claire, actually trading about 1.5% higher. A very mixed day out there, actually, ahead of those NVIDIA results today. We will be right back.

0: Hardware and on Amazon with free shipping.
1: The commander of the Kurdish-led Syrian Democratic Forces, or SDF, has announced that the group will be dissolved. Mazlum Abdi also says that the group will move to integrate into Syrian state institutions, including the army. Now, he has hailed the move as an historic turning point for Syria, which is still reeling from years of civil war and a brutal dictatorship under the Assad regime. The US-backed SDF controlled large parts of northeastern Syria and led the fight against ISIS in the region. That's significant news from this wider Middle East region for you today. Well, children in war-ravaged Gaza are being urged to stop flying kites to protect their lives. This comes as Israel threatened targeted assassinations over the activity, comparing the kites to drones. In 2018, incendiary kites were sent from Gaza into Israel, causing massive fires. So Israelis sounded the alarm and they saw some drifting over in the past month. But those kites were not reported to have explosives. Well, Hamas accusing Israel of creating, quote, fake pretexts to continue the war. Parents and residents in Gaza are viewing the action as depriving kids from innocent child's play.
2: They have been deprived of education, which is the most essential pillar for children and for human beings. Should they even be deprived of this simple toy? The simplest toy that we can provide for them at the lowest cost. The Israeli enemy has banned them from. And of course, out of concern for the well-being of our children, we have prevented our children and our kids in the camps from making them. Tell us, what should we do? Tell us, how can we bring joy to these children or bring joy to our kids?
1: Well, CIA Director John Ratcliffe has made an unannounced visit to Moscow to meet there with Russian officials. That's according to a US official who declined to detail what the meetings would discuss. Well, ahead of his trip, Washington asked Ukraine to halt strikes in Moscow and other Russian cities. The visit marks Ratcliffe's first known visit to Russia since taking up his role under President Trump and comes as peace negotiations, of course, between Russia and Ukraine stall. Well, the Trump administration working to dramatically expand its immigration crackdown. CNN's Jennifer Hansler reports on the latest plans to target visas for asylum seekers.
3: The U.S. State Department is moving to revoke the visas of potentially hundreds of thousands of foreigners who have applied or are seeking asylum in the United States. The move would go after those who came to the U.S. on temporary visas meant for things like tourism or business and then stayed and applied for asylum here. State Department spokesperson said that they are working with the Department of Homeland Security to identify those who would be subject to those visa revocations. And he said that those who come here on a temporary visa and then apply for an asylum case are committing, quote, visa fraud. Now, a source familiar with the matter said that these revocations would not be done in, quote, one fell swoop, and they described the number as dynamic. Now, this all comes as part and parcel of the Trump administration's broader anti-immigration policies, as they've sought to crack down both on who is coming to the U.S. and those who are already in the country. An immigration attorney and a former consular official told CNN that the revocations would not likely result in the immediate deportation of these individuals. The attorney explained that if there is an asylum case, at the very least, they would have to go before an immigration judge before they could be removed from the country. They said that this is all part of the administration's efforts to claim that this is a visa system that has been abused and that it is more symbolic than anything else. Still, we have seen a large number of visa revocations under the Trump administration. Earlier this month, they said they've revoked more than 170,000 visas. We also saw them crack down on attempts to have people use that temporary visa to come into the U.S. and apply for asylum. In order to apply for asylum, you do have to be here in the country and fleeing persecution. Jennifer Hansler, CNN, the State Department.
1: All right, that is it for Connect World. I'm Becky Anderson from the team working with me here in Abu Dhabi. It is a very good evening. Stay safe. One World is up next here on CNN.

0: Peyton Walsh takes a crash course in surviving the end of the world.
1: There's bad people that do bad things. You have to prepare for them.
0: The whole story with Anderson Cooper on CNN.
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4: Live from Atlanta, I'm Linda Kincaid. Zain is off today, and this is One World. Devastation on the border between Nepal and China. It's almost 9 in the evening there, and Nepali officials say catastrophic flooding has killed at least 95 people. But I have to warn you, footage of the moment a wall of water overwhelms the border post is disturbing. You can see a perfectly clear day, then the water engulfs an entire area. There are fears the eventual death toll will be far higher than initial estimates. Right now, hundreds of people are unaccounted for. Chinese state media are saying there could be a major casualties on the Tibetan side of the border as well. Now, according to Nepal's foreign minister, the flooding seems to have been set off when an earthquake triggered a landslide. The U.S. Geological Survey has registered a 4.4 magnitude quake in the region. Gabe Goldiening is tracking the breaking news, joining us now from Hong Kong. Good to have you with us, Gabe. So we've seen that incredible, shocking vision of this wall of water literally overwhelming villages, roads, even a hydropower plant. What do we know about the casualties and those missing, including the hundreds of foreign tourists in the region?
5: Yeah, you know, I want to start with the thing that's the hardest to consume is you see these videos, you see that. I mean, the dramatic video of the water just flying over that multi-story building there on the border of China and Nepal. You would think that this was caused by catastrophic historic rains, but no, it's actually a beautiful day there. In some of the videos, you can see the sun shining. And it's hard to grasp that amount of water was caused by a landslide. And that's the thing that's really kind of, at least for me, is difficult to understand. You said it there, the USGS reporting a 4.4 magnitude earthquake caused a landslide and shoved earth into a river there. And just then this wall of water came down. And you can see, this is incredible video here, people running. And then all of a sudden, there's this water that comes through and will wipe away these tour buses, this parking garage, this building, like it's nothing. The latest number right now we have, 95 people killed, and there are hundreds. I think that's the safest word we can use right now, is hundreds of people that are still missing. This video here, I want to pause. If we can bring the audio up, just listen to what is happening. These people they're driving away, and they're in a better position than some of the folks that are on foot, because they actually are, I'm assuming, were okay because this video got out. But you can see the fear of people running for their lives. But at the beginning of the video, it's beautiful. People were not fear-stricken. They were looking around, assumingly hearing what is eventually coming down the gorge there. And this, it's just incredible, because a lot of, unfortunately, the reality is a lot of people in this video did not survive. There's an alternate angle of this as well that kind of shows from a top perspective of what that water looked like as it rushed down. If we have that, I'd love to show that, because it kind of paints a different, yeah, this right here, it paints a different picture. And just how high the water, or the bridge was above the water, and then this bridge eventually gets wiped away because of the force of the water. It just absolutely, it's hard to put words to it, because I don't think I've ever seen flash flooding like this before, because this is something that we typically don't see. And mind you, that there was flooding in this region just last year, 9 people killed, 24 people missing. It's not rare, especially in these high altitude regions, to get flooding, but typically, from what I said, was rain. Some of the information that we're getting right now from the Nepal Tourism Board is that there are roughly 400 people missing from about 7 different nations, including the United States, the United Kingdom, India, Australia, Netherlands, just to name a few. And these are people that were out exploring the region that had no idea that this was coming. And, you know, especially from the video of the water coming over that building, it just, nobody knew that this was coming. And those people were running for their lives again, but there was no way that they were going to make it to safety. So I want to leave you with this. The numbers that we have right now, 95 killed and hundreds missing, I do fully anticipate, Linda, that that number is going to skyrocket in the coming hours, especially as the sun rises in Nepal.
4: All right, Gabe Goulding, appreciate you staying across this for us. Thank you. Well, I want to stay on this story. My next guest is a helicopter pilot who witnessed the flash flooding from the air. Armin Budutuki is on the phone right now. Armin, we appreciate your time. You were flying overhead as this landslide occurred. Just take us through what you saw.
6: Hi, Linda. Thank you for having me. So this morning we had a scheduled flight to the border of China. The place is called Timuré. So it was a beautiful day. We flew off from the capital, Kathmandu, and 15 minutes later, we were around, we were 5 minutes off of the landing place. So as we were flying off above the river, we could see some dust far away. And I was flying with another captain, Captain Subhas. So he pointed out and he asked me if it was a landslide. And as we looked over there, we could see the dust like flying off from the river. And on closer look, we noticed it was a flash flood. So we tried to contact the authorities as soon as possible, but we were inside a gorge, inside a valley. And inside valleys, communication is really hard with the ATC. So we couldn't get in exact contact on that moment. So we went for a recce around the places there. A lot of villages we knew previously. We could see the vehicles that were imported from China. Those were being swept away. And the whole scenario, it was horrendous. It was uncanny, anything like you've ever seen before. We even saw some houses and some trees being swept away and everything like that. And we could see every infrastructure, all the hydropowers, all the infrastructure, all roads that were developed by the government being swept away alive. And it was a horrendous situation. We tried to contact anybody around, but we couldn't. And we tried to go to the border side, but due to the flash flood, the thick dust, the thick dust smoke had covered the whole visibility. So we tried to divert back. And about 15 minutes later, we were in contact with another airplane that was flying near the vicinity of the flooding. We contacted that guy, and the pilot from the airplane contacted Kathmandu ATC. And then relayed our message about how devastating the whole situation was. So Nepal went through a lot this morning.
4: Yeah, certainly. So the dust was so bad after that landslide that you lost visibility, had to leave the area. Have you been able to return?
6: Yeah, so as soon as the floods hit, we were right above the flood. We could actually see the dark water from the flood with the debris and the fresh water from the river mixing together. So we were on the site of the flood within like 2 to 3 minutes of it entering Nepal. So we couldn't descend down because the dust was thick down in the landing site, but we were about 1,000 or about 1,500 feet high. So we just diverted back, and then we tried to contact the authorities as soon as possible. And about an hour later, we initiated our rescue missions. Nepalese army along with Nepalese police personnel were deployed like within 30 minutes of us reporting. And then in the next hour, there were about 20 Nepalese helicopters that landed on various sites, and we were off for rescue then.
4: So take us through those rescues. We haven't seen a lot of images of the rescues at this point in time. We saw some cranes moving in to help people that had been swept away by the water. So you're saying the Nepalese army and other local helicopters, commercial pilots like yourself, have been part of the rescue operation. How many people have you been able to rescue?
6: I couldn't give an exact figure on that, but there are a lot of people that were transported from the dangerous areas to safe areas. And till 6 in this evening, we were transporting doctors, security personnel, as well as other daily supplies that would be necessary for them to at least survive for the time being.
4: And for those that you've been able to rescue, can you give us a sense of the ages, the nationalities? We know that hundreds of people in the area that have been reported missing were also foreign tourists.
6: Yes, exactly. Hundreds, I fear even more people have been involved in this horrendous event right now. A lot of people that we could rescue, we brought them back to hospitals, some even back to Kathmandu Airport from where people were transported by ambulance. So the situation is really dire in the current scenario.
4: And you also transported medical officials, doctors, nurses to the region, and I suspect people from the Red Cross and other charity groups. Can you give us a sense of the injuries? Because this was obviously such a horrific, instantaneous flooding event. I can only imagine some of the injuries that you've seen.
6: Yes, we did transport a lot of doctors, a lot of nurses as well. And this transporting was going up until 6 p.m. this evening. Unfortunately, at about 5:30-ish, the weather turned in bad, so a lot of helicopters were forced to divert back to Kathmandu. And I just got my flight program for tomorrow, and I see a lot of rescue flights happening tomorrow as well. So all of these rescues, all of these bringing the victims back to the base, back to Kathmandu, back to safety is going to continue tomorrow as well. So a lot of work more to be done over here.
4: So what time will you be back in the air tomorrow? And can you give us some sort of perspective on the extent of the rescue and recovery mission that will take place tomorrow?
6: So it's scheduled to be around, the helicopters in Nepal, we fly from sunrise to sunset. So as soon as the sun rises, maybe around 6:30-ish, the helicopters are going to take off tomorrow. And the same thing is going to happen tomorrow as well. We're going to take doctors, we're going to take security personnel and bring as much as victims, as many victims as possible back to safety.
4: Amen. Budatoki, we appreciate having you on the program and all the work that you are doing there right now. All the very best to you and all the people there.
6: Thank you so much. Thank you for keeping us in your memories. Thank you.
4: Well, I want to turn to the other heartbreaking story right now out of Islamabad, Pakistan. Authorities say at least 40 newborn babies have died in one of the deadliest hospital fires in recent decades. Now, the fire broke out Wednesday morning in the maternity ward at the government-run Pakistan Institute for Medical Sciences. Sources say this tragic incident was apparently caused by an air conditioning compressor explosion inside the nursery. In recent years, Pakistan has battled several major fires, including in hospitals, which often run on outdated electrical systems. One woman shared how she saved her infant nephew's life.
7: At around 6 a.m., the fire erupted, but the staff and doctors did not inform us about this. Rather, they fled the scene and saved their own lives. There was a lady who screamed and informed us. When I went upstairs, the fire was spread so much that it reached our room. Then I first rescued my nephew, then I evacuated my sister-in-law.
4: Well, sources say hospital workers were able to rescue one child. Pakistan's prime minister has ordered an immediate investigation. Well, still ahead on One World, the tributes of love are pouring in for Dolly Parton. After the break, we'll look back at the incredible legacy she left behind in music, philanthropy, and much more. Also ahead, the latest on Prince Harry and his family after their return to Britain.

0: Well, that is the military band of Buckingham Palace paying tribute to the late Dolly Parton with their rendition of her hit, 9 to 5. The British royal family said in a statement, Dolly brought joy, comfort and inspiration to many. Addy, we will always love her. Well, that's just one of the countless tributes pouring in for Dolly Parton, who passed away Tuesday at the age of 80. Her publicist says she died after a brief battle with cancer. In an interview with People magazine published Friday, Dolly said she had some health issues that she neglected while caring for her husband, Carl Dean, who died about a year ago. Her nephew says she's now with Carl and the rest of her family.
1: I've imagined the heaviness of this moment, but haven't truly felt it until now. It is an honor that is mixed with absolute pride and great sadness. But sadness lies with us, not with Dolly. Dolly has lived in the light and is in the arms of Jesus, surely met by Carl, her parents, and countless others who have watched her and longed for her to meet them in the heavens.
0: At Dolly's request, her funeral will be small, private, and intimate with just immediate family. That's according to an official announcement. Dolly told Entertainment Weekly in 2014 what song she wanted played at the funeral, and surprisingly, it wasn't one of hers. She chose If We Never Meet Again, a country gospel song about being reunited with loved ones in the next life. And this is Sevierville, Tennessee, Dolly Parton's hometown. You're looking at a live, you're looking live pictures of a statue of her outside the county courthouse that's filling up with flowers and balloons. She grew up there as the fourth of 12 siblings, and as a young girl was singing on the radio in nearby Knoxville. Her hometown fans remember her as a role model.
2: Dolly, she's a legend and an icon. She's who, you know, us girls, we looked up to growing up. You know, we love everything about Dolly, everything she stands for.
0: While Dolly Parton made an impact on so many lives off the stage, it was her music that brought people together. Tom Foreman shows us how Dolly rewrote the Great American Songbook.
3: Want to move ahead, but the boss won't seem to let me.
4: Before the fame, the philanthropy, the dazzling dolliness of it all, Dolly's songs of working people were everything.
3: Here you come again.
4: Her lyrics told the tales of their struggles on the job, in the home.
3: Mama never seemed to miss the finer things in life.
4: And of course, in the heart. Many of her most memorable tunes, including her greatest commercial hit, were about failed relationships. But there was so much more. Songs about jealousy and longing.
3: Jolene, Jolene, Jolene, Jolene. I'm begging of you, please don't take my man.
4: Songs about poverty and pride.
3: My

0: Her message could be tough, too. When white supremacists rose in the news, she took the name Dixie off an attraction at her amusement park. She supported LGBTQ rights and the Black Lives Matter movement.
1: Do we think our little white asses are the only ones that matter?
0: She promoted reading, access to medical care, education. Her career, life, and lyrics were a constant campaign for women's rights.
2: My mistakes are no worse than yours just because I'm a woman.
0: She met Richard Nixon, performed for Jimmy Carter, was honored at the Kennedy Center by George W. Bush, and turned down the Medal of Freedom from both Donald Trump and Joe Biden. Through it all, she gently pushed away from any partisan claim to her fame.
1: My joke is that my daddy was a Republican, my mama was a Democrat, and I'm a hypocrite.
0: Yet even in tumultuous times, she embraced all who wanted to join her in the kindness and caring of the Dolly Party.

0: If Dolly Parton had done nothing but write songs, she no doubt would have still been a huge impact on the industry. But for so many people who love storytelling and love music and love Dolly, she did an awful lot more. Tom Foreman, CNN, Washington.
1: And who didn't love Dolly? I want to welcome music journalist Holly Gleason. Holly is also the author and editor of Woman Walk the Line, How the Women in Country Music Changed Our Lives. Great to have you with us. Appreciate your time today.
2: Thanks for having me.
1: So,
2: I wish it was better circumstances.
1: Yeah, I know. I mean, Dolly is such a legend in every sense of the word. And just days before her death, Dolly, you know, had given an interview to People magazine saying what she still wanted to accomplish in her life. What does that tell you about the way she lived right up to the very end?
2: Well, that was Dolly. I mean, she came from very little. She gave everything she had. Nothing in her life or her dreams would falter because she didn't show up. So, you know, you don't take a kid, one of 12, in a one-room cabin and scale not just the music business, but films. She has a Broadway show coming later this year. The numbers of businesses, amusement parks, truck stops that she did by taking a day off.
1: And incredibly, she came from next to nothing. She was from a really big family in the Smoky Mountains of Tennessee, grew up in poverty, even wrote about, you know, the colors of her coat that her mother had stitched together for her using rags. How remarkable is it to see that rise from really not much to become this extraordinary, larger than life, a hugely successful woman?
2: She shows the ability to do what some people would find shameful. That jacket that her mom kind of patched together because they didn't have another option. And instead of feeling hurt or cowed because people made fun of her and they were pretty brutal when she went to school, she chose to see the love that her mother crafted something one of a kind.
1: Yeah.
2: And to hold on to the love instead of the biting mockery.
1: And crucially, throughout her entire life, she seemed to know her worth, even when Elvis Presley wanted to record her song, I Will Always Love You, and wanted the rights to that song, wanted at least 50% of the rights. She said no. She turned it down. She later said that she cried about it because she, you know, she was wondering whether she'd given up her big break. Yet, in hindsight, this was one of her biggest blessings. This song went on to be a hit decades later with Whitney Houston, right?
2: Well, and the two things that people miss in that story was she was successful. She was on her way to Hollywood. She was going to be a movie star. They didn't know that then. But Elvis Presley was the defining artist of a couple generations. He was Bruce Springsteen. He was Michael Jackson. He was Madonna. And she told him.

0: that song was Her Heart, and that was not for sale. And 14 weeks later, Whitney Houston, another pop titan, creates history with the song. And it's interesting because, to that Dolly effect, we had an album called Slow Dancing with the Moon. I was the label publicist for it. We were in New York doing press, and the Whitney run was just coming to an end, and people kept wanting to talk about it, and she was resistant. And I said to her, "You know, that's such a big thing. Why won't you claim it?" And she said, "Because this is Whitney's moment. And this is Whitney's life, and she deserves to stand in that light, and I don't need to be shoving myself in there." And it spoke so heavily to me, the way she could share and wanted everybody to succeed and win and see the light.
1: So many old interviews have resurfaced since she passed away. And she was often asked about her hair, her body, her looks, and this dumb blonde image. And she spoke about what it meant to be underestimated. What does it say about her ability to rise above all of that, but also while remaining that to, while keeping that warmth and that sense of humor throughout her entire life?
0: I think being underestimated was her superpower, because she's one of the smartest women to ever walk through Nashville, maybe the world. And she understood that she could use all those attributes. If she made the joke first, she took your power away. If she made you laugh, you were in a place where you were more amenable. And then she kind of got what she needed or wanted. And she kept everything very genial. There's nobody that doesn't like Dolly Parton, to my knowledge. And she was able to say things nobody else could.
1: Yeah, such an incredible, successful, interesting woman who gave so much back as well, right throughout her life. We'll have to leave there. Holly Gleason, we appreciate your time today. Thank you so much.
0: Thank you so much.
1: Prince Harry, his wife Meghan, and their two children have arrived back in the United Kingdom, according to multiple British media reports. News about their move from California was revealed last week. The Telegraph newspaper says the family landed at Birmingham Airport a few hours ago. They've been living in the US for 6 years and are returning now as private citizens. So CNN's Anna Stewart is joining us from London with more on all of this. Anna, great to have you with us. So 6 years ago, they fled because they were worried about security. They didn't want to be in the eye of the public. They've now returned. Has anything changed? What are the security arrangements like now?
2: As far as we know, there are no changes in terms of the decision to not give them sort of taxpayer-funded security. That said, they did only announce that they were moving back to the UK less than a week ago, so there hasn't been much notice for that. But as far as we are aware, as they are not working members of the royal family, there hasn't been any change in terms of the security, but we'll see whether that changes going forwards. What will happen now? Where are they living? Where will the kids go to school? It'll be really interesting to see how much information comes out. They are going to have fairly private lives, particularly the children, of course. Prince Archie and Princess Lilibet, their faces are never shown on social media. I don't expect we will see much or anything of them in terms of, their first day at school or anything like that. In terms of Harry and Meghan, though, this could be very interesting. It'll be a much grayer area. We'll see them with some, profile in the UK. They will be returning to British society, and I'm sure they will want to use their profile and the media to draw attention to their charitable initiatives. Prince Harry has the Invictus Games in Birmingham next year. So I'm sure we will see a lot more in terms of Harry and Meghan in the press, but not as working members of the royal family. And I do question whether it will be tricky for the royal family in this sense, simply because attention may be split. What if Prince William has a charitable initiative that he wants to bring attention to on the same day as Prince Harry? How will everyone get along? I think that's where a lot of the interest will lie in the coming weeks, Linda.
1: Yeah, that is what everyone will be looking for. Anna Stewart, we'll talk again very soon. Thanks so much. We're still ahead on One World. We've got some disturbing footage from the border between China and Nepal. We're tracking the rescue efforts after catastrophic flooding in the Himalayas.

0: Atlanta. And this is CNN.
1: Welcome back to One World. I'm Linda Kincaid. Here are some of the headlines we're watching today. Hundreds of people are missing and many fear dead after a massive flood hit villages on both sides of the border between Nepal and China. Chinese state media are saying there could be major casualties on the Tibetan side. Search and rescue efforts are getting underway. Authorities in Pakistan say at least 14 newborn babies have died in one of the deadliest hospital fires in recent decades. Sources say the fire may have been caused by an air conditioning compressor explosion inside the nursery. Pakistan's prime minister has ordered an investigation. Officials say Iran and Oman have discussed a framework to establish a temporary shipping route through the Strait of Hormuz. But according to Iran's semi-official Tasman news agency, the country's Islamic Revolutionary Guard Corps claims the U.S. is obstructing the agreement process. Meta has reached a deal to settle a lawsuit brought by 29 U.S. states, which claimed its social media platforms harm young people's mental health. The owner of Instagram and Facebook has agreed to make changes to its apps, including daily time limits for teenagers. California's attorney general says today's settlement will make social media less dangerous for children. Well, back now to our top story, the devastating floods that have engulfed villages on both sides of the border between China and Nepal. Hundreds of people are missing and the current death toll of 95 is expected to rise. And I need to warn you, the video you're about to see is disturbing. Shocking security camera footage shows the moment a wall of water smashes into the border post. Water, rocks and debris cascade down the narrow valley. Multiple communities have been overwhelmed. And Nepal's foreign minister says the flood was unleashed after an earthquake triggered a major landslide, blocking the path of a river that flows through Nepal and Tibet. CNN meteorologist Derek Van Dam joins us now. And Derek, this happened during monsoon season, but there are no reports of rain leading up to this event. Just what are is your understanding about how this unfolded?
2: Well, that's the question mark here. We're trying to put all the puzzle pieces together, Linda. Did the earthquake trigger the landslide? Did that landslide send debris into a swollen river from the monsoon season, sending a cascading wall of water down to the valleys below? Or did it dam up the river, eventually pooling the water behind that dammed up river, allowing for it to eventually burst its bank and spill down in that raging torrent? A lot of clues that we're trying to piece together here. This is a difficult area to receive information out of. This is the earthquake location. It actually occurred just north of the border of Nepal into China. We're going to kind of take you on a Google Earth tour to give you an idea, a lay of the land, the border here indicated with that shading of yellow. There are thousands of glaciers that line the Himalayas across this area. And because of global warming, we have seen destabilization of these glaciers over time. That includes the rock bed below it. And so what we're going to show you is the river that flooded. And we're going to take you closer down into some of these areas that you might be familiar with. Notice this crossing. This is the gate that we've seen the video, which I'll show in just one moment, that has people running for their lives as the water traverses down one of the tributaries and into the river below. Here it is. That is the Google Earth location, and you can kind of see how the topography aided in that water and the debris that funneled below it. I mean, look at the rocks and the melted glacial water from upstream, again, from those behemoth of mountains that traverse over 7,000 meters in some locations. Then there's this, the same location. There's the river in the background, but again, the dammed up water behind it getting released in one major torrent. And you can see these wires here. This is interesting. Is this the earthquake or the shaking from the water arriving, or was that from the landslide? Still piecing together these ideas. One thing's for sure, this is horrific, very disturbing video to watch because that moment of that water taking these buildings and people running for their lives. Now I want to take you further downstream as we show the progression of this wall of water. We'll call it an inland tsunami because it happened away from the coast, right? These areas here, look at how populated this part of Nepal is. And this location here, I'm going to show you one of the videos that we see coming out of this area that was a bus full of school children watching the raging torrent of water come down that river and how quickly they tried to escape from this this dangerous position that they were in, including the people behind the bus as well. So you can imagine the debris that has piled up behind it, not only coming from the mountainsides below, but from the buildings and the bridges and the trees and the rocks and everything that it's taking along down the river with it as well. So this is really what we're trying to piece together here. But the cause of this is we're kind of narrowing in right now, Linda, on whether or not this is the earthquake or the landslide. Which was it, Linda?
1: All right. We will speak to you again very soon. Derek Van Dam, appreciate it. Thank you. Well, earlier, my colleague Becky Anderson spoke to Dhananjay Regmi from Kathmandu. He's a member of parliament and the former head of Nepal's tourism board and an expert on glaciers.
3: Nepal needs a lot of support from everyone who can help at this moment. Government has already requested the Chinese government and Indian government to support, and they have already given a commitment. Whatever the help is needed, they are going to provide. But just Nepal is not asking for the help. Nepal already deployed all their maximum number of the doctors. They activated all the health centers nearby. And now we are even evacuating the number of the hospitals for the people whom we are going to rescue from this flood. So government has, even the Home Minister himself was working since morning. Even he could not come to explain in the house, and he sent the foreign minister to explain about the situation, and he himself was working in the field and tried to rescue the people. And even the prime minister called the emergency meeting even just after half an hour. And So the whole system is working together. Even the doctors, hospitals, everybody is preparing themselves to for any sort of the situations. People, doctors who were on the leave, they will come back. It is kind of an emergency, and every part of the system is now working together. So after saying this, obviously, this kind of disaster, we certainly need the support from our neighbor and from the international community. And government has already requested, I think, and wherever, because at present, we cannot say at what level we need what kind of support. But we activated every system. By tomorrow, we will come to know more that how many is the available hospitals are enough for them or not, or if we need more.
1: Well, that was Dhananjay Regmi, the former head of Nepal's tourism board and the founder of the Himalayan Research Expeditions. We're going to continue to follow this story as it develops. Well, Iran's Islamic Revolutionary Guard Corps is confirming that an agreement has been reached with Oman on the Strait of Hormuz and the sharing of its revenues. That's according to the semi-official Tasnim news agency. But it says the U.S. is obstructing the agreement process. Now, the proposed deal comes after officials say both countries have discussed a framework to establish a temporary shipping route and launch an effort to de-mine the strait. Now, oil prices are sinking amid hopes that those talks will lead to the reopening of one of the world's most critical energy choke points. Right now, there you can see Brent crude and WTI both down under $90 a barrel. WTI, of course, the U.S. benchmark is at $82 a barrel right now. Moving ahead, the Trump administration is working to dramatically expand its immigration crackdown. It's now targeting asylum seekers and plans to revoke visas from people who can come to the U.S. legally on temporary visas and then claim asylum. CNN's Jennifer Hansler reports.
4: The U.S. State Department is moving to revoke the visas of potentially hundreds of thousands of foreigners who have applied or are seeking asylum in the United States. The move would go after those who came to the U.S. on temporary visas meant for things like tourism or business and then stayed and applied for asylum here. A State Department spokesperson said that they are working with the Department of Homeland Security to identify those who would be subject to those visa revocations. And he said that those who come here on a temporary visa and then apply for an asylum case are committing, quote, visa fraud. Now, a source familiar with the matter said that these revocations would not be done in, quote, one fell swoop, and they described the number as dynamic. Now, this all comes as part and parcel of the Trump administration's broader anti-immigration policies, as they've sought to crack down both on who is coming to the U.S. and those who are already in the country. An immigration attorney and a former consular official told CNN that the revocations would not likely result in the immediate deportation of these individuals. The attorney explained that if there is an asylum case, at the very least, they would have to go before an immigration judge before they could be removed from the country. They said that this is all part of the administration's efforts to claim that this is a visa system that has been abused and that it is more symbolic than anything else. Still, we have seen a large number of visa revocations under the Trump administration. Earlier this month, they said they've revoked more than 170,000 visas. We also saw them crack down on attempts to have people use that temporary visa to come into the U.S. and apply for asylum. In order to apply for asylum, you do have to be here in the country and fleeing persecution. Jennifer Hansler, CNN, the State Department.
1: We're going to take a quick break. We'll be right back. Stay with us. You're watching CNN.

0: Well, building a world-class stage directly on a Portuguese beach presents incredible challenges, but it hasn't stopped tens of thousands of music lovers from flocking to Afro Nation, a celebration highlighting global black music culture. As Arifemi Akinsoya tells us in our Africa Inc. series, live African music now commands an international audience.
1: You know, we're a festival. You know, if you want, your foot will be on the sand for the whole time. It's not, you know, it's not the beach over there and the festival is over here in the background. It's you are on the festival. And with that comes lots of cost because it's very difficult to build on sand. And it's also, we also have to be very careful with the environment of it being a blue flag beach.
2: We broke ground on the beach around the 25th of May, so that's about 4 weeks of pre-production and build-up. You're building on an uneven surface, it's constantly moving and changing, the wind blows it away, it gets hot, so there's a huge challenge just around that.
3: But none of those challenges seem to deter fans from flocking to this site or from paying the premium cost to attend.
4: I come from Switzerland. It's my third time here in Afro Nation.
5: I'm coming from Miami.
6: I'm from Singapore. My first time in Afro Nation.
7: I am from Senegal, but I live in France.
6: The ticket?
4: I took the golden ticket because it's really worth it. It was around 700 euros.
5: We got the golden ticket, the most expensive. We bought it kind of late, but we spent about $1,000 on the ticket.
7: For the ticket, 600 because I'm a girl.
6: More than $1,000 Singapore.
5: But nothing like it. Like it doing it in Portugal.
3: Depending on when you buy and the level you want, three-day passes can range from 325 to over $1,000 US, and they go fast.
8: 180 plus countries come to our show, right? 90%+ of countries on earth come to our show. Often we go on sale with what we call a blind pre-sale, so that's without any artist mentioned at all. Not many brands can do that. We just look at who is buying and how they buy. We also track how they are when they're buying on the customer journey. So from entering the site on a pre-sale to how they move through the site, where do they dwell, where do they drop off, what puts them off, what engages them, what makes them go to the basket, pay in the end, who doesn't pay and why.
3: It's a massive job catering to the thousands of attendees at Afro Nation, but the performing artists and their teams need just as much attention.
2: We host up to 300 artists and touring party per day here at the Artist Village. We have 19 dressing rooms here in the backstage. We host artists here all day at the Artist Village, so they get to use the space of the cabins all day. They receive their hospitality riders, and we feed them some really good West African inspired food by our partners, Jolof Mama. Everything's new, we've grown so quickly, and that it's like flying a plane and building it at the same time, right? Because you've got to make it all work and you've got to keep on finessing it to keep on adapting it and making it better and better. So that's why I enjoy coming back each.

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1: Welcome back. I'm Linda Kincaid. Tributes continue to pour in for country music legend Dolly Parton, who passed away on Tuesday at the age of 80. Rapper Pitbull shared a heartfelt message about the late superstar during a concert last night.
2: But there's someone that was very special to me and showed me love and believed in me when a lot of folks didn't and gave me an opportunity. And her name is Dolly Parton. So to all the powerful women here tonight, this is dedicated to y'all, but more than anything, to the legend that will live forever, Dolly Parton. Cheers.
1: Fellow country crossover artist Taylor Swift shared this message about Dolly Parton, saying in part, "She was truly the gift that kept on giving. I'm so grateful for all of it, for the melodies and lyrics she wrote that thawed even the coldest hearts." And Beyonce also paid tribute, writing on her website, "You are the barometer, the North Star, bold and brilliant, talented and tenacious." Beyonce covered Parton's hit song Jolene on her album Cowboy Carter. Well, fans in country music, the capital of the world, Nashville, Tennessee, are remembering the Queen of Country. CNN's Shimon Prokopez is there.
3: Here in Nashville, where Dolly meant so much to this city and this city meant so much to her, this is the city that she really became who she was and who she is. And many of the people out here who are celebrating for different reasons and partying and listening to rock and roll and listening to country music all had the same thoughts. They were happy to talk about Dolly and happy to talk about what she meant to them and their families and what she meant to the world. Take a listen to what some of them told me.
4: We are so blessed to be in her hometown tonight. We feel so blessed to be part of, feels a little closer to Dolly.
5: We used to dance a lot in my mom and dad's kitchen. And we danced to Dolly. Well, she was an icon.
6: My mom is 91. She sent a family text out. She goes, "I don't know of any person on the planet that has given more than Dolly Parton, not just to East Tennessee, but to the world."
3: The celebrations and remembering Dolly here, who is really the queen of country, will continue. Flowers placed outside her home, other vigils planned for all across the city as people continue to remember Dolly Parton.
1: A musical icon, a gifted songwriter, and a beacon of kindness, Dolly Parton will be laid to rest in a private ceremony. She was 80 years old. Stay with CNN. I'll have more of One World after the break.
7: Powerful nations have discussed what to do about Russia, what to do about the war in Ukraine.
8: None of these guys have frontline experience. Why fight for Ukraine?
9: If Ukraine loses this war, Belarus will have zero chance to get free.
10: Rescue operations have been ongoing for hours. We're being moved again.
11: We're at the train station right up near the border.
10: Many of the refugees that are coming from some of the hardest hit areas.
8: Homes here were shattered in an instant.
10: This is a humanitarian crisis that they have to address.
8: This is one of the main streets here in the camp, and it's been turned to mud.
12: There's a backlash against BLM in the UK.
8: We're seeing protesters throw rocks, sticks over this border fence. They've seen Israeli troops

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2: Hello, I'm Linda Kincaid. This is One World. A massive flash flooding event overwhelming villages on both sides of the Nepal-China border. Nepali officials say at least 95 people have been killed, but hundreds more are missing. There are fears the official death toll will be far higher than initial estimates. Chinese state media are saying there could be major casualties on the Tibetan side of the border. Hanako Montgomery has more details on the overwhelmed villages. But I need to warn you, the footage you're about to see is disturbing.
3: Dozens of people begin to run. What comes next in this surveillance video is hard to imagine. A mountain of mud and water, taller than the building, crashes down, wiping out everything in its path, like something from a disaster film. But this is a border crossing between China and Nepal. It's the result of a deadly flash flood that swept through Himalayan villages on the Nepal-China border on Wednesday. Its enormous force destroying homes and buildings, including in Nepal's Rasuwa district. Aerial footage captured from a helicopter over the district shows the immense barrage of water flooding the valley below. It's a popular area for hiking holidays. Hundreds of tourists, including foreign nationals, have been reported missing, according to an initial assessment by Nepal's tourism board. Nepalese army helicopters are helping rescue citizens from rooftops in the flood-affected areas. The Red Cross is also deploying an emergency team with relief supplies. And in Tibet's Girang port, China's President Xi Jinping has ordered all-out search and rescue efforts to find those who are missing after a mudslide caused major casualties, China's state news agency Xinhua reported. The mudslide has cut off the region's roads, communications, and power, Xinhua said. Nepal's foreign minister said the deadly flash flood was caused by an earthquake, triggering a large landslide which blocked the Bhote Koshi River. The full scale of the devastation is yet to become clear. Hanako Montgomery, CNN.
2: Gabe Goulding joins us now live from Hong Kong with the latest. So Gabe, rescue operations already underway, but it is dark there now. What do we know about the recovery efforts so far and the hundreds of people still missing?
4: Yeah, you know, we're getting updates every minute here as I'm just checking to see if any new information comes in. But, you know, right now we understand that there are at least 98 deaths confirmed. That is a tally that we're kind of combining from both Nepal and Chinese officials. And then on top of that, I think at this point it's safe to say hundreds upon hundreds are missing, including at least 400 tourists that are still missing. And you're right, it's going to be a very difficult night for rescue operations that are continuing throughout the evening hours. But the reality is that a lot of this is going to have to wait until the morning. Not only was there just a significant wall of water that came down with this, just absolute monsoon, if you will, but there's mud, there's debris, there's rocks, there's live power lines. I mean, there's a significant amount of threats that these search and rescue crews now have to encounter to try to find anybody. One Nepal government leader saying that more than 100 people have been rescued from helicopters. You've seen images of what looked like armed military members physically carrying people covered and caked in mud out of the areas that they were trapped in, people trapped in homes and buildings that were surrounded by flood water and now mud water, if you will. And then there's the fact that not only are there, you know, tons of tourists, but there's active construction projects. One hydroelectric dam being built there had around 60 employees that at this point are still missing, including more than 8 employees from South Korea. That's what we're understanding from the South Korean government at this hour, is that they have a multitude of people missing as they were part of this construction project. And all of this, which is really hard to grasp, especially these shots from a helicopter, you would think that this is something that would happen after a traumatic, or, you know, dramatic, I should say, rainstorm, and that simply is not the case. We understand that this is a 4.4 magnitude earthquake, according to the USGS, that caused a large chunk of glacier as well as some rock. Again, this is very preliminary information, but this is what we're gathering at this hour from experts, both in the private sector and the public sector, is that there was this large chunk of glacier and rock that dislodged into a river and created this land tsunami, if you will, and just sent it down this river gorge. And you can see this shot here is a perfect example, as there's nowhere for this water to go. It's not climbing up the mountainside here. The only place for it to go is down and taking everything in its path. There's the video that has been playing nonstop that I think really illustrates it the best, of the water just coming over this building here, just with a force that I don't think anybody's ever seen before. This is not a flood driven by rain. This is quite literally a land tsunami. This is a very forceful event that led to a magnitude of water being just thrusted down the river valley, taking everything with it. You know, the people there that are running in the beginning of that video were running for their lives, but unfortunately, you know, the fate, it pretty much seems that it was decided way before. And the infrastructure as well, there's no way for this infrastructure to hold up to, you know, the sheer amount of water, bridges there. You know, a lot of these communities are connected to one another via these bridges, suspension bridges, that truly stand no chance to the amount of force. And remember, as this water is going down through the river valley, it's picking up trees and buildings and all kind of debris that just further batters the rest of the infrastructure as it goes down. So again, the number that we're seeing right now, combined death toll of about 98 with hundreds more missing, I fear to say that that is a very dramatic underestimate of what the total number will be. Again, you know, we're talking about hundreds of people that, and some of them are in remote areas, right? That it might be a while until we find out that these people are missing. But looking at social media already, I'm seeing numbers and scores of folks that are coming in saying, please, if you've seen my loved one, I'm looking at one on my screen right now. That's just a young man that there's a family saying, please, he's last seen this morning at 9 a.m. If you know anything, please call. And these are folks that are very desperate to get in touch with their family members, whether it's local or those that are visiting the area. And again, I think it's going to be, as the rest of the world continues to wake up and goes through their day, those numbers, unfortunately, I do believe will increase.
2: Yeah, sadly, it does seem to be the case. Gage Goulding, appreciate you. Thank you. Well, CNN meteorologist Derek Van Dam is also following this story and joins us now live. Derek, so we know, even though it was monsoon season, there was no rainfall event that triggered this massive surge of water. So what is your understanding as to what caused this?
5: We're trying to piece together all of the likely scenarios, and here's what we've sorted, what we know. A magnitude 4.4 earthquake, he was talking about it just a moment ago. Did that cause the landslide, or was the landslide the result, or was the landslide triggering that shaking in the ground? What we do know, that the earthquake that was registered was right there near the border of Nepal and China. But we're going to take you on kind of a Google Earth flyover and talk about the thousands of glaciers across this area, some of which tower over 7,000 meters. This part of the world is warming 2 times faster than the global average when we put climate change into context here. So what that's doing is it's destabilizing not only the rock, but also the glaciers. So did we have a slab of ice high up in the Himalayan mountains break free from an earthquake or on its own because of our increasing temperatures in the world? Still being determined, but one thing's for sure, it sent a large destructive wave of water. We're calling it an inland tsunami. That's the best way we can describe it, because it gets funneled into the tributaries and eventually into the rivers below. And I want to point out this area, that yellow line right there is the border between China and Nepal. And we've seen a lot of the social media videos coming out of this location. I want to replay it. It is disturbing, but it kind of helps put it into context. the force of the water as it cascaded down. We're talking to a lot of scientists to try and get their take as they analyze the satellite imagery from this location. This video right here, you can see some of the pulverized rock. There's likely ice, certainly plenty of meltwater associated with it. So did it originate from a glacier that broke off? Still to be determined, but the amount of force coming down the mountainside here is evident in all of the videos that we have seen, and it's exacerbated by the steep cliffs and the steep topography of the terrain here that funnels the water down below. We're going to take you a little bit further downstream. This is the river right here that burst its banks. This location, Bedour, I may be mispronouncing that, apologies if I did, and we're going to zoom in even closer. This bridge right here is the next video which you'll see that shows the water funneling around that very bend, taking out the infrastructure, wiping out buildings as it does so. There is just so much force. So did the glacier or the rock avalanche that was triggered high up in the Himalayas, did it block this river, allowing for water to pool up behind it? Eventually, the force of that water getting too great for that blockage, and it all came out at once. That's one active scenario that we're monitoring. But when we analyze these videos, analyze the satellite imagery from the region, it is clear that topography, some sort of glacial melt, some sort of triggered landslide had something to do with this torrent of water that came down and caused this destruction. Mm-hmm. It's heartbreaking to see these videos, Linda.
2: It really is just extraordinary. I mean, we're going to stay on this, Derek, but we appreciate you. Derek Van Dam, thank you. Okay. I want to welcome Rajan Bhakta Kayastha. He is a professor and the head of the Department of Environmental Science at Kathmandu University and joins us now live. We really appreciate your time today. I'm so sorry for what your country is dealing with right now.
6: Okay, thank you very much for your contact. I think regarding this flood, is mainly due to the, till now, what we observed that it was due to the huge ice avalanche from a nearby glacier. That glacier is on the Nepal side, and the river, which it blocked maybe for a few hours, and then it outbursted again. That was in between Nepal and China. That calls Lende River. And there we had last year also on 7th July, we had a huge flood also. But this time, today's flood was maximized the previous year's damages. And I think this will be the historic such glacial flood in Nepal.
2: So you're saying an ice avalanche may have blocked the Lende River, and that is what caused this buildup of water and then this surge that resulted in this massive flood?
6: Yes.
2: Do you believe the earthquake had nothing to do with it, or do you think that may have triggered the avalanche?
6: Yeah, there is also a possibility that the earthquake triggers that avalanche, as well as since we have very high air temperature in those areas now, without heavy rain also, we are having such massive floods. So climate change or the increase in temperature due to what we are having heavy ice melt. So that ice melt also may have caused such huge flood in that area.
2: And was that blockage, that avalanche, on the Tibet or Nepal side of the border?
6: It's on the border side between India, China and Nepal.
2: Is there a concern that there could be another surge in water? Is there any other blockages along that river that you know of right now?
6: Just a few hours before, 5-6 hours before, when I contact our Chinese friends in Chengdu, they are saying that still the blockage, this dam has about 7 meter water depth.
2: So you're saying that the dam, what was the depth you said?
6: 7 meter.
2: And so what caused
6: 7 meters?
2: So you're saying that
6: that dam was.
2: Go ahead.
6: So when we have this ice avalanche from a nearby glacier, that glacier is on the Nepal side, and then it blocked that Lhende River, which was transboundary between China and Nepal. And that blockage may release huge amount of water. So after releasing that huge amount of water, which came down very fast, very high speed in the downstream, which devastated the downstream areas, and still, after that devastations in the downstream, still they said there is about 7 meter water.
2: So how stable is that glacier in Nepal, the one that, you know, was part of this avalanche that caused this massive surge in water?
6: So we have a lots of glacier, more than 3,800 glacier in Nepal. Mostly those glaciers are dangerous. And in this case, in this Langtang regions where we have today's flood, there also we have a huge glaciers. And the glacier which came out as an ice avalanche is also seems they've discovered with lots of crevasses that may have created lots of the soft surface water also. Because if we have lots of crevasses, then there is a high chance of water beneath. And that may rush out together with the ice and other debris, including some rock, which may block that Lhende River. And after a few hours, maybe it has already breached. But what we have to confirm that while checking that Planet Plus, Planet Labs satellite, we didn't see a huge blockage or the lake formed by that landslide. But anyway, there is a huge ice avalanche and rock avalanche. We can see, we can confirm from that Planet Plus, Planet Labs satellite image.
2: So what is happening right now? What are authorities doing to shore up that region to ensure that this doesn't happen again?
6: So authorities are just now concentrated on the rescuing and helping the survivors. And last year also, we had a similar flood in the same area. And we are proposing that we need to keep some early warning system so that we can warn the peoples in the downstream. The one difficulty in this area is that in the China, Tibet part, there is no settlements. Nobody is staying there. So we don't know what is happening there. If there are some villagers, then they will tell us that there was a landslide or the rock avalanche or the ice avalanche, it blocked the river and there is a huge lake was formed like that. But since nobody is there, so then downstream, so we didn't know. We came to know only when the flood water came. That was the main problem in such remote areas of Nepal, Himalayas.
2: Dr. Rajan Bhakta Kayastha from Kathmandu University, we really appreciate your perspective and analysis right now, and we wish you and all your people out there in the country all the very best. Thanks for your time.
6: Okay, thank you, babe.
2: Well, it's a situation so horrifying, it's almost impossible to imagine. But a former Israeli hostage kidnapped by Hamas on October the 7th and held for more than 2 years was asked to dig his own grave. Now, in an exclusive interview with CNN's Biana Golodriga, Avyatar David takes us back to the moment of sheer terror and describes this surreal experience unfolding around him.
7: There were far too many days, however, that you weren't fed. And that brings me to that video that the world saw of you, emaciated, forced to dig your own grave. You've said that it was the commander, the Hamas terrorist commander, who picked you for that video because you looked worse than everyone else that was there with you. Just talk about that moment.
8: When they're telling me, like, to go with them for the grave, when they wanted me to dig, so they took me, like, 50 meters walk. And for me, it was almost, I almost collapsed. It was almost impossible for me to do. And I'm telling them that it's very hard, but they didn't really listen, didn't really care. And also when they take me inside their room, the terrorist room, I can hear them laughing and eating cakes and drinking tea, like there's no person that walks like next to them and looks like a skeleton. It's surreal, and it was very frustrating. But this is how they are. They are very cruel.
2: Well, you can see the entire interview airing on Amanpour in about 40 minutes from now. It's also going to be on our website at CNN.com. Well, still ahead on One World. As the parent of any teenager knows, monitoring your child's social media use can be daunting. Now they could be getting some help from a very unlikely source. Details of a landmark settlement involving Meta next.

0: flies last. Bald head.
1: Well, the company behind Facebook and Instagram have reached a settlement totaling nearly $18 billion to end a lawsuit centering on the harms of social media to children. Now, the case was brought by a group of 29 US states alleging that Meta intentionally designed platforms to get young people addicted to them, harming their mental health. Now, four of the states were seeking as much as $1.4 trillion in damages. Now, as part of the settlement, Meta has agreed to make changes to its platforms, including establishing daily time limits for teen users. Now, the California Attorney General issued a statement saying, "Today we have secured a settlement with Meta that will make social media less dangerous for our kids and make a world of difference for children and for their families." Now, CNN's Claire Duffy is following the story and joins us now for more on all of this. Claire, this is an enormous settlement that paid out by Meta in the middle of this trial. Just take us through the details.
2: Yeah, Linda, I mean, this is $18 billion settlement. Many of the state attorneys general have called this the largest settlement ever in history with a big tech company. And that money will help go towards states' programs to fund mental health initiatives, youth online safety initiatives. But even more important than the money here is the changes that Meta has agreed to make to its platforms. And I'll just walk you through some of those changes. Meta has agreed to set a default 2-hour daily time limit for users aged 13 to 17. Across both Facebook and Instagram. It will input a daily night mode that will block access to the apps from midnight to 6 a.m. Also a school mode that will reduce the number of notifications that teens get during the day. It will prompt teen users every 15 minutes of continuous screen use to try to get them to be a little bit more conscious of their scrolling. It will also turn off likes by default on teen posts and remove access to extreme makeup filters. All of these addressing things that the states had said contributed to this youth mental health crisis. Now, we should say that Meta has not admitted to wrongdoing as part of this settlement, but these are really

0: He's best known for his role as Dr. Frankenfurter in the Rocky Horror Picture Show, but has had a varied film and Broadway career. Curry has been wheelchair-bound since a stroke in 2012, but continued to work as a voice artist and released his memoir in 2025. Well, let's bring in CNN Entertainment reporter Lisa Respres-France. Good to see you, Lisa. Another sad day of news. Just tell us what we know about the circumstances of Tim Curry's death and how he's being honored and remembered today.
1: We know that he was in poor health for quite some time. As you mentioned, he did suffer that stroke in 2012, which necessitated him having brain surgery and landed him in a wheelchair for the rest of his life. It was a terrifying situation given that when he was a child, his father actually suffered a fatal stroke. So he's being remembered today as just a fearless actor who was able to take on practically any role. He did amazing voices, and playing that cross-dressing mad scientist made him famous, but also made him a cultural icon, because he's spoken about the fact that many people reached out to him to say that that role helped them deal with their sexuality. It was, you know, such a pivotal role for him, and he was such a journeyman when it came to the different roles that he played. And so fans and Hollywood are just remembering him very fondly today, Linda.
0: And I was reading how incredible it was that despite, you know, being wheelchair bound and unable to work on camera as an actor, he continued to do all this voice work as a voice artist, you know, in the last couple of decades. Just tell us about the life, his extraordinary work.
1: Just incredible work. I mean, everything from Rocky Horror Picture Show to Clue to playing Pennywise the Clown in the original It, the TV miniseries where he terrified people. And I think that it was partly one of the reasons why he was able to continue to do that voice work is because it felt like he could make his voice do anything. That character in the Rocky Horror Picture Show, he gave a very posh British accent, which he said that that accent was almost German, but he heard a posh woman speaking and he thought, that's it. Likewise, when he played Pennywise, you know, he gave this like really rough New York style accent that you would not expect from a UK actor. And it's tremendous when you think about the fact that he got his start in the original London production of Hair back in the 1960s. And he lied, Linda, about his amount of experience he had and about the fact that he had an equity card to even get that job. So what a career he forged for himself. And he loved the craft of acting so much that even after he was wheelchair bound, he continued to work, as you point out, Linda.
0: Yeah, an extraordinary talent. Tim Curry passed away at the age of 80. Our thoughts are with his family and friends. Lisa France, thanks so much.
1: Thank you.
0: Well, still ahead on One World, it is the final day of testimony in the trial of a mother accused of killing her three children. We'll have the latest in the Lindsay Clancy murder trial next.

0: This is CNN.
1: Welcome back to One World. I'm Linda Kincaid. Back now to our top story, the deadly flash flooding that has engulfed villages on both sides of the border between China and Nepal. At least 95 people are confirmed dead, but the death toll is expected to rise. Hundreds of people are missing. We need to warn you that the video you're about to see is disturbing. This is security camera footage showing the moment a wall of water and debris taller than the building crashes down, wiping out everything in its path. Multiple communities have been absolutely overwhelmed. Nepal's foreign minister says the flood was unleashed after an earthquake triggered a major landslide, blocking the path of a river that flows through Nepal and Tibet. Earlier, I spoke to a Nepali helicopter pilot who witnessed the flash flood from the air.
2: The whole scenario, it was horrendous. It was uncanny, anything like you've ever seen before. We even saw some houses and some trees being swept away and everything like that before. And we could see every infrastructure, all the hydropowers, all the infrastructure, all the roads that were developed by the government being swept away alive. And it was a horrendous situation. We tried to contact anybody around, but we couldn't. And we tried to go to the border side, but due to the flash flood, the thick dust, the thick dust smoke had covered the whole visibility. So we tried to divert back. And about 15 minutes later, we were in contact with another airplane that was flying near the vicinity of the flooding. We contacted that guy, and the pilot from the airplane contacted Kathmandu ETC, and then relayed our message about how devastating the whole situation was. So Nepal went through a lot this morning.
1: And that helicopter pilot did tell me that he did return to help with the rescue and recovery mission and is going to go back at first light tomorrow. We will continue to follow this story as it develops. Well, the prosecution's final witness is back on the stand in the Lindsay Clancy murder trial. The closing arguments are likely to be heard tomorrow. Now, Clancy's defense team argues that she was suffering from postpartum psychosis when she killed her three children. On Tuesday, jurors heard from an FBI psychiatrist who said Clancy's claim that she was experiencing hallucinations were unusual and inconsistent. For more on today's testimony, let's bring in CNN's Jean Cazares. Jean, so the central question, of course, is not whether Clancy killed her children, but whether she was responsible legally for them at the time. We have heard, you know, the defense saying that she was suffering severe postpartum psychosis that was made worse by the medication she was on. Talk to us about that evidence that you've heard over the last few weeks and what's being said today, because I know you've just come out of court.
3: That's right. Let me tell you what's happening right now. This is the final witness, we believe, for the prosecution. It is a rebuttal witness, and they are now on redirect. So the prosecution is getting the last ability to tell this jury what that prosecution witness has to say. And this is Gregory Sathoff. He is a forensic psychiatrist. He is with the FBI in their behavioral analysis unit, and he interviewed Lindsay Clancy virtually two times in May and June, 11 hours altogether. And this morning started off because, remember, the defense is saying there's this commanding voice that is telling her to kill her children. So the prosecution began this morning by saying, did that voice tell her where to kill her children? No. Did that voice tell her when to kill her children? No. Did that voice tell her how to kill her children? No. And today, for the very first time, we have heard the prosecution say the word, the murder weapons. Those exercise bands, they are now referring to as the murder weapons. And they went into with this witness that she made the decision to take each child down individually into the basement. She made the decision to take the exercise bands who were already in the, they were already in the basement, to use them as ligatures around their neck. He also said on direct examination that he felt the phone call in the midst of it all from Patrick, who was at the CVS, to Lindsay, is very important, because not only did she speak rationally, according to Patrick, but she didn't say, you've got to help me, something is happening, come home, none of that. The focus has been that the responsibility is on Lindsey Clancy. I want you to listen to a little bit of sound from this morning.
0: She was able to drive to the pediatrician's office and then back. And the day was really one of significant control. The activities that she engaged in that day, spending time with her children with Play-Doh, taking them outside to build a snowman, sending photographs of the children to her mother, to her husband on Instagram, fixing lunch and also fixing dinner for the children. So the activities of that day were controlled.
3: We can really see a very distinctive picture from both sides now. The defense is looking at a big picture of the providers, of the postpartum depression, and how so much medication was given to her in low doses, and she didn't take it all. But then that morphed into a psychosis that created the situation on January 24th. Prosecution narrowly focused that day, what she did, how she did it, the decision she made, rational thinking. And it will be up to the jury very soon to determine what the true facts are and what the verdict should be.
1: All right, Jean Cazares, we will continue to follow this closely. Appreciate you there for us at the court. Well, as we have stated before, Clancy's defense argues that she is not criminally responsible for strangling her three children because she was experiencing postpartum psychosis. Well, time now for the exchange here to discuss is Dr. Susan Hatters Friedman. She is a professor of psychiatry, pediatrics, reproductive biology and law at Case Western Reserve University. Thanks so much for joining us.
4: Thank you so much for inviting me, Linda.
1: So we're now close to the end of this trial. And as we just heard from our correspondent there, Jean, after weeks of testimony, we've had very different psychiatric assessments. What do you think is the most important thing for the jury to understand about Lindsey Clancy's mental state?
4: Sure, that's an important question. I think one of the big issues here, and I'm speaking both as a reproductive psychiatrist and forensic psychiatrist, it's important to understand the diagnosis that she has, that any defendant has, but then not to conflate having a mental illness with that necessarily equals legal insanity. So part of the standard for insanity is you need to have a mental illness to get over the first threshold, but then the issue becomes, did the person therefore not know or appreciate that their actions were wrong, or because of the mental illness, could they not conform their actions to legal lawful actions? So it's not just the matter of the diagnosis, it's this additional hurdle that needs to be focused on when the jury deliberates.
1: Yeah, because it's interesting hearing the defense say that she was experiencing, you know, severe postpartum psychosis, but prosecution experts are saying, you know, she was, you know, mentally ill, but certainly understood what she was doing even on the day that her children were killed. How can someone be profoundly mentally ill, even psychotic, and yet potentially still be legally responsible for their actions?
4: Sure. So this is something that is the bread and butter kind of work of forensic psychiatrists, doing evaluations of people who are defendants in the legal system and really focusing on right around the time of the crime, what was going on in their mind, what was their mindset, what symptoms did they have, what functional abilities did they have, and then at the time of the offending, what was their understanding of the wrongfulness, what was their ability to control their actions. And so separate from this specific case, thinking about the postpartum mental health issues, that is a piece that forensic psychiatrists evaluate and think. We try to get as much information as possible. So from collateral sources, from the defendant themselves, from their past medical records, from police records, from body cams, etc., to really be able to focus on what was going on in that person's mind. Now, people have mental illness and can engage in certain actions for all sorts of different reasons or motives. Sometimes it is intricately related to the mental illness, the action that they engage in that gets them arrested. Sometimes it's not so related. And so this is the sort of assessment that forensic psychiatrists do very often to really think about what was going on for that person in the context of their mental illness and how that impacted or did not impact their understanding of the wrongfulness and their ability to conform their actions.
1: The prosecution has challenged her account of hearing a voice commanding her to kill her children. What would a genuine command hallucination typically look like, and does it present differently in different people?
4: I'm sure it can present differently in different people. And I think what we're hearing in the prosecution witnesses' evidence is how we as forensic psychiatrists look at when someone reports that they were experiencing a command hallucination. So is it consistent with the course of the illness that they've had up until then and after that? And if they are hearing a voice instructing them to do something, why are they following that voice rather than discarding it? Is it a voice they recognize, a voice they don't recognize? Is this something that they've been hearing for a while or a brand new experience? Have they heard other voices that haven't commanded them to do something? What are they doing to avoid doing that thing? And also, is that voice saying something that is consistent with other thoughts they've had or delusions that they've had, or is it not? Does it seem to them like it's the voice of God, or does it sound like someone else they know? And these are all questions that we might ask when a defendant is reporting hearing command hallucinations that they then followed. Otherwise, you might imagine that many defendants who didn't have a command hallucination might report that they did, and that's something that a forensic psychiatrist is very used to thinking about, asking questions about.
1: Dr. Susan Hatters Friedman, we appreciate your perspective on this case. We will continue to follow it closely as it comes to an end. Thank you.
4: Thanks very much.
1: Well, at least 14 babies have died in a newborn ward in Islamabad in one of Pakistan's deadliest hospital fires in recent decades. The blaze appears to have been triggered by an exploding air conditioning compressor. CNN's Gage Goulding reports.
5: When you really think about it, this fire started in what could be the worst part of a hospital, a nursery where infant children, we're talking about babies, maybe just a few days old, recently born, were, and they can't fend for themselves here. We're told that this fire started around 7 a.m. local time on Wednesday. Sources telling CNN that an air conditioning compressor exploded, starting that fire in the hospital. And at this time, what we're also being told is only one baby was able to be saved, and more than a dozen children were killed in this fire. I mean, you could only imagine. These are parents that just went through what could be one of the most joyous experiences of their lives, now facing burying their young children. The Prime Minister of Pakistan saying that he's, quote, deeply saddened and vows an investigation and to hold anybody that is responsible to the strictest of penalties. The government, they're actually forming a fact-finding committee to investigate this, but it's important to note that government facilities, especially hospitals here, are chronically underfunded. There have been hospital fires before due to aging infrastructure. So whether there truly is an investigation to be had, that's something that will come out. But I think there's nothing that is more important right now than thinking about the families that now have to bury their young children, more than a dozen babies killed in this fire. Gage Goulding, CNN.

0: 565.
1: In a country as vast and sparsely populated as Namibia, access to healthcare has long been a geographical challenge. A Namibian startup is helping to bridge that gap and is part of a broader health tech movement across the continent. 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
2: We're in the middle of nowhere, surrounded by boulders and this lovely scenery. 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
4: Hello.
5: Hi, this is Dr. Azadeh from OnCall. How can I help?
6: In Namibia's rural landscape, we solve the accessibility problem by providing telemedicine support and services on a 24/7 basis. We provide medication on site. So lodges, mines across Namibia, they all have a small pharmacy set up on site so that we again can close that loop.
2: In the beginning, there was a bit of hesitation from the staff, but I think the more they get to use OnCall, they realize that guests can be assisted immediately and medication can be prescribed to guests immediately. And to staff as well, rather than them having to wait or to travel further distance to get treated or to see a doctor.
5: Maybe something just to rub on the muscles.
2: And if a further test needs to be done or x-rays, then they get referral letters without having to go through the whole process again.
6: It's changing that mindset of knowing that you can actually get things done quicker. It's more effective. As soon as we change people's minds, then all of a sudden that network grows and the word spreads and people get comfortable with the new ideas of healthcare.

0: and this is CNN.
1: Well, the world is mourning a legend in the entertainment world. Dolly Parton has died at the age of 80. Now, her family announced that she died peacefully in Nashville Tuesday after a brief battle with cancer. And tributes are pouring in all over the world, showing just how many lives she touched through her music, her movies, and philanthropy.

That's one of Dolly Parton's earliest hits, Coat of Many Colors, one of the many songs that tells the story of her humble beginnings as one of 12 children. By the time she was 13 years old, she was on the stage at the Grand Ole Opry. Well, Dolly was also a sharp businesswoman with an eye towards the future. At just 28 years of age, she turned down Elvis Presley's offer to remake her classic I Will Always Love You because she didn't want to give up half of the publishing rights. Dolly had already recorded a secret song that will be released on what would have been her 100th birthday in 20 years. Well, Dolly Parton knew a thing or two about what makes a hit over her nearly seven-decade career. However, in just the last 5 years, she earned 82 sales certifications across 14 countries, among them Japan, where back in 1979, she was one of the first foreign country music stars to perform, and where she earned a devoted following. Well, thanks so much for joining me for this edition of One World. Our thoughts are with Dolly's friends and family. I'm Linda Kincaid. Do stay with us. Almond Poor is next.

0: This is CNN.
1: Hello, everyone, and welcome to Amanpour. Here's what's coming up.
2: 1 hour I can be fine and happy, and the second one I can remember something from captivity and get flashbacks, and also I can wake up at night from nightmares.
1: After more than 2 years held hostage by Hamas and almost a year since his release, Evyatar David speaks to me in his first international interview about the trauma that followed him home and the fight to rebuild his life. Then, fears grow that former Pakistani Prime Minister and star cricketer Imran Khan may not survive prison, as concerns mount over his health and the conditions of his detention. I speak to his international lawyer, Jared Genser. Plus,
3: I count my blessings more than I count my money.
1: Remembering Dolly Parton, an American icon whose music and generosity touched millions. Singers Judy Collins and Margot Price join me to reflect on her extraordinary legacy.

0: Welcome to the program, everyone. I'm Bianca Goladriga in New York, sitting in for Christiane Amanpour. They were the harrowing pictures that shocked the world. A young man severely emaciated, forced to dig his own grave in a tunnel beneath Gaza. Evyatar David was at the Nova Music Festival and was among the 251 people kidnapped from Israel by Hamas on October 7, 2023. He spent more than 2 years in captivity before being released as part of the U.S.-brokered ceasefire agreement last year. In the months since, David has been overcoming unimaginable trauma as he learns to rebuild his life. Now, in his first international interview, he's ready to speak about what he endured and to share an extraordinary message of resilience. Evyatar David joined me from his home near Kfar Saba earlier this week. Evyatar, thank you so much for joining us today. You chose this moment for your first international interview since you were released from captivity after 738 days last October. Of course, the world was shocked and horrified when Hamas released that propaganda video of you emaciated, food-deprived, starved, forced to dig your own grave. Now, almost a year later, you are home. You look amazing. But I know that you've said surviving captivity is one thing, but complete rehabilitation is a different battle. Where are you in that battle today?
1: First of all, it's very complicated. Even myself, I'm not sure yet where I'm really going, because, you know, all that thing, it never happened to me, and almost nobody had like a similar experience before. So it's new to me and to anybody here, and I'm trying to understand how to do like a good rehab and how to help myself with all of this.
0: As noted, physically, you have made quite the recovery compared to that horrific image of you digging your own grave. But once you describe the PTSD that you've experienced and the flashbacks continuing to an Israeli journalist, and you said that they come and they go, what does a good day look like right now, and what does a bad day look like?
1: It's not about days. It can surprise me at any time. 1 hour I can be fine and happy, and the second one I can remember something from captivity and get flashbacks, and also I can wake up at night from nightmares. So it affects all of my day after that. It's very unstable. It's not by days, it's by random time. It can happen anytime.
0: I was able to witness some of those incredible reunions of family members with loved ones and hostages who were released. I was there in Israel for a number of the releases as well. You had the world covering those moments, the reunion last year with you and your family. The Israeli media was covering it day in, day out. Now, almost a year later, is it harder or is it easier without all of that media attention?
1: It's harder. It's harder. But I think it's very important that I can use this for good reasons and for important goals that I have. But sometimes it's hard. Yeah, it's not that easy. You know, I was a regular person before. No one knew me before, and now it's very different, and it still takes time to process all of this, and it's not that easy.
0: I can't imagine what that process is like for you, but let's talk about some of the positive media attention, and that happened last week. You were at Elia Cohen and Ziv Abud's wedding. Elia, another hostage, he survived captivity. This was a celebration that 2 years ago, not many would imagine would ultimately happen. And yet there was faith, there was hope that there would be reunions like this one. and they were married. When you were watching them under that chuppah, after everything they've experienced, that you've experienced, what was that like?
1: I think for me and for everybody, all of the former hostages, it's like a huge victory for all of us. And you know, they tried to take all of us and take our lives and ruin our family's life and everybody here's life. And eventually they didn't manage to like ruin Eliyah and Ziv's life. Eventually they got married under the chuppah, and it's the biggest closure and victory.
0: And that was just one of two weddings that you've recently attended. Your own brother, the week prior, got married as well. I interviewed your brother. Your brother became such an ardent defender and spokesperson for you and other hostages on media day in and day out, with so many other family members pushing, demanding your release. Here you were at his wedding, playing the guitar as your sister sang. What has music meant for you in this road of recovery?
1: Music, it's very, like, when sometimes I feel sad or upset or something, it's like one of the best things I can do to myself if I want to run out of the thoughts. It's one of the biggest tools in my recovery. I can say it for sure. It always makes me feel calm, unstressed. I don't know what I would have done without music, without playing guitar. I'm glad I have it.
0: We are so glad you have it back in your life as well. And Evyatar, you told Israeli media, quote, "People think captivity is death, but there you want to live even more." Help us understand, what did living more look like day in and day out when you were held in some of the most horrific imaginable places in the world, in those tunnels in Gaza?
1: First of all, the thought that I will get back to my family again, to my parents, to my sister, to my brother, it kept me like very strong, because I knew there's a lot to come back for. It's worth to survive, even if it's like feel almost impossible. So the family, friends, and all the love outside just hoped so much to go back there, to go back here to the outside world. And I know it's just worth to survive.
0: Part of what kept you alive emotionally and physically was being in captivity with one of your childhood best friends, Guy Gilboa Dalal. You were with him almost in the entirety of your time in captivity there in Gaza. And you've said that you kept each other alive in different ways. You helped him physically. He helped you mentally. You would ask him, "Tell me something good." How on earth could he find something good to tell you to keep you going all of those horrific days in captivity?
1: You can always find something good. It's about how you think, how you're looking at things. So we knew it could always get worse. It doesn't matter how our conditions is bad. It can always get worse. So you can always find good things, always.
0: He was counting out the food rations that you were given on the days that you were fed. There were far too many days, however, that you weren't fed. And that brings me to that video that the world saw of you emaciated, forced to dig your own grave. You've said that it was the commander, the Hamas terrorist commander, who picked you for that video because you looked worse than everyone else that was there with you. and he forced you to write out a 3-month calendar and list day by day the amount of food that you ate. And a number of those days, there was no food that you were given. Just talk about that moment.
1: So yes, one day before the video, so the commander went inside our tunnel and he just took a picture of my body and guy's body, and he saw I look worse than him. So they decided to take me for the video I'll be the actor of the video. And again, everything you see there, like the paper with all the days when I eat, like what I eat, what I don't eat, what I eat, it's all staged, but it relies on the truth, because we didn't eat for 3 months. We were in extreme starvation. We were in starvation, like all the captivity, but specifically on those 3 months, it was the worst. Everything I'm saying there and doing, they tell me what to do. But of course, how you can see my body, it's totally true. I could barely move, could barely do anything. When I tried to dig the grave, just to hold the shovel, it was almost impossible. Probably the hardest physical thing I ever did. And a guy were in the video always behind me. They didn't take any picture of him, and it was really like a mental abuse. All those 3 months and this specific day with the video, even when they're telling me like to go with them for the grave, when they wanted me to dig, so they took me like 50 meters walk, and for me it was almost, I almost collapsed. It was almost impossible for me to do. And I'm telling them that it's very hard, but they didn't really listen, didn't really care. And also when they take me inside their room, the tourist room, I can hear them laughing and eating cakes and drinking tea. Like there's no person that walks like next to them and looks like a skeleton. It's surreal, and it was very frustrating. But this is how they are. They're very cruel.
0: Cruel is an understatement. Did they ever tell you why they were starving you?
1: Yeah, they told us that there is no food in Gaza. But we knew it's not true, because we always saw them, the terrorists, they were fat and they had muscles, and we knew they're lying to us, and they're doing like, they're starving us for sure. There's no other excuse.
0: I've spoken to a number of surviving hostages who talked about the pain of starvation, how emotionally stressing that was, the psychological toll that it took on them, something that they still grapple with today. You said that you almost came to peace with dying in Gaza due to bombing or fighting, but you couldn't wrap your head around dying from starvation. Can you talk about that?
1: So yes, the starvation, this is something we had the whole captivity, for me and all the former hostages. And beyond the lack of food, beyond the physical feel that you're always hungry, it's the mental feel that you have nothing to eat. Like you can't choose what to eat, when to eat, how much to eat. You don't know if you're gonna have food in 1 hour, if you're gonna have food tomorrow, in 2 days, you have no idea. This is the most, one of the most harder things there, that you have no idea what's going to happen. And maybe you're going to die out of starvation. So it's very hard, and it makes you feel very stressed, and sometimes you can get mad at one of your friends just because you're hungry, and it can, like, you can fight about any small thing because you're so just because of the stress. And it's probably one of

0: it can, like, you can fight about any small thing because you're so, just because of the stress. And it's probably one of the hardest things.
1: You had blow up fights with Guy.
0: Yeah.
1: Over the amount of food that they gave you and how he chose to ration his food for the next day. You accused him of drinking too much water or using too much water at one point. I mean, this was the emotional and psychological terrorism at play as well. That video was released, I believe, around your father's birthday, just adding more pain for you and your family. They ultimately made the agonizing... Yeah, right.